before God, that we have offended against God, that by our lives and our lips and so on, we've decided that we will deal without him. We're alienated. We're under condemnation. We face his wrath. We're guilty. And he says, your guilt remains. Unless, of course, you would understand who came in order to deal with your guilt. The shepherd. There's nobody that's in a worse predicament this morning than the person who is self-confident in their own sight. The children of the Enlightenment, some of my intellectual friends, you know, we're the ones who see. We feel sorry for you, Beg, that you've got into that obscurantist religion of yours, that Jesus thing. I mean, by and large, it's really reprehensible. We're glad that we don't have to face that. All your talk about the need for freedom, we don't need freedom. All that talk about being made to see, we don't need to see. We've seen everything. We're rational people and so on. And Jesus says, well, your guilt remains. No one's case is more hopeless than the person who is blind, believing they can see. No one's case is more hopeless than the Pharisee in Luke chapter 18, who says, I thank you that I am not like other men. The response of religion to the intervention of the shepherd. So context one was historically, context number two was in relationship to chapter 9, and now let's go to the content, says somebody. All right, let's do that. Truly, truly, I say to you, he who does not enter the sheepfold by the door is straightforward, isn't it? In fact, it's so straightforward that a child listening to me now would be able to draw a picture in her notebook and would be able to explain it to her mother or her grandmother over lunch. There's a sheepfold. Jesus is the way into the sheepfold. If you don't go into the sheepfold, you're left outside. Your guilt remains. You're in deep trouble. You need Jesus. Thank you, says the grandmother. I wish Alistair had just been as clear as this morning. The sheepfold is a sheepfold. If it was just a family affair, we'd attach to a house adjacent to a building, a bit like something we might add to our home to put things in. Or it would be a community courtyard. In other words, it would be in a central place where a number of flocks could be placed for a period of time for the night. I suppose a bit like when you drive out 87, there's a place you can put your dog down there. I see that. It's irrelevant to me because I don't have a dog, but I always think, well, that's got to be a nightmare living in there. But anyway, if you have a dog, you just have the dog yourself. But if you want to put it in there, then it goes with all the other dogs. And whew. And so if you're a shepherd, you bring your sheep and you deposit them in the sheepfold. There's one point of entry and is guarded by a watchman. That's what Jesus says in the picture. And he points out that anyone who's seeking to enter the sheepfold by climbing over the wall or trying to cut his way through the fence is up to no good at all. That wouldn't be the shepherd. Why would the shepherd ever do that? He would never need to do that. And people say, well, I can get into the sheepfold of God by my own mechanism. I can climb over the wall. I can find different ways. Think Pilgrim's Progress, right? Where we can go over the wall. We're good people. We can do this. We can do that. Thieves and robbers, only one point of entry. The one who enters, verse 2, by the door is the shepherd of the sheep. Now another bell goes off in somebody's head, says, wait a minute, I read the rest of the chapter. Jesus is also the door of the sheep. How can he be the shepherd of the sheep and the door of the sheep? Listen, let's go back to English literature. This is a figure of speech. Therefore, you cannot press all the metaphorical details tidily if you're going to stand back from it enough to say, oh, I get the picture. Because in actual fact, this is true all the way through John. Jesus is the bread of life, and he gives the bread of life. He is the one who tells the truth, and he is the one who is the truth. He is the one who is the shepherd, and he is also the door. Don't stumble over that. Verse 3. To him the gatekeeper opens. Who's the gatekeeper? We're not told. It's a picture. To him the gatekeeper opens. The sheep hear his voice.
The sheep hear his voice. Now, my grandfather was a shepherd. I never met him. I have his crook. And it's a precious thing to me, and I imagine him using it with a hook on the end so that he could reach in and pull lambs to safety, and with a point on the other end so that he could do as necessary to stop some naughty sheep annoying another sheep or whatever it might be. But the sheep actually hear his voice. I sat at my desk and I said, fantastic. Voice recognition, huh? I said, what is voice recognition? So I looked it up. I was delighted to discover that it is an interdisciplinary subfield of computer science and computational linguistics that develops methodologies and technologies that enable recognition. So imagine the sheep saying to the other sheep, did you hear his voice? And the sheep said, yeah, VR is fantastic, isn't it? It's amazing. No, but notice, you see what it says. To him the gatekeeper opens, the sheep hear his voice, and he calls his own sheep. He doesn't just call sheep. He's not calling, hey, sheepy, sheepy. No, no, he's calling them by name. Morton, who wrote a book about the Holy Land in way back in 1931, records in this book, which is a quite wonderful book, early one morning I saw an extraordinary sight not far from Bethlehem. Two shepherds had evidently spent the night with their flocks in a cave. The sheep were all mixed together, and the time had come for the shepherds to go in different directions. One of the shepherds stood some distance from the sheep and began to call. First one, then another, then four or five ran toward him, and so on until he had counted his own flock. He calls his own sheep by name. I have a father. He called my name. Who are his own sheep? We know them from John chapter 6, 37. All the Father gives me will come to me, and whoever comes to me, I will never turn away. So who are these sheep? They're the sheep who have heard the voice. I heard the voice of Jesus say, come to me. I came to Jesus. That's the sheep. That's why it's a tragedy when people in positions such as mine are not actually themselves sheep of the true shepherd. They fulfill the role of a shepherd while never actually having come to meet the shepherd himself. He doesn't drive them from behind. He leads them from the front. They follow him because they know his voice. This is even better than the nursery. I mean, there's a couple of times I can't get my grandchildren out of there because I don't have a ticket. Now, I understand that. I'm not dissing that at all. The thing has to work, and it has to work for me as well. But you know, if you don't recognize my face, do you recognize my voice? They followed him because they heard his voice. Now, let's just acknowledge that the wonder of our dealings in terms of these things is that God has made himself known. He's revealed himself in creation. The heavens declare his glory. We saw that in Romans chapter 1. These his invisible qualities and so on are apparent to people. There is no actual voice, but his speech goes throughout the entire earth, because everybody on planet earth can look up and see the rising of the moon, can waken in the morning and see the rising of the sun. He's spoken in creation. He's spoken in conscience. Our consciences are distorted by sin, but you will never, ever meet a person who doesn't understand the sense of oughtness. I don't think I ought to have said that. I don't think I ought to have done that. I wish I hadn't done that. Why does anybody ever say that? Because God has stamped eternity in our hearts, conscience, and of course in Christ. So his voice is heard in creation, in conscience, although distorted by sin, and in Jesus himself. God has spoken actively,
objectively.

0: and he tells me I am his own. The true sheep. You see, because Mr. Jones's sheep, when Mr. Levi was calling his sheep, did not have to worry that his sheep, Mr. Jones's crew, would go off with Mr. Levi. Because his sheep know his voice. Conversely, a stranger they will not follow. Why do you read so many stupid books, some of you? Why do you spend the fleeting moments of your time considering the voice of strangers? Now, this is not a blanket statement regarding all of our reading. You can come back to me on this if you choose. But what I'm talking about, people come to say, did you read what Mr. So-and-so had to say about that? No, I didn't. Well, don't you care? No, actually, I don't care. Why? It's the voice of a stranger. Why would I listen to the voice of a stranger? I've only got so many days left in my life. There's only so many books I can now read. So the true sheep is known when the true shepherd walks out front by those who are actually walking behind him. And if some other thief or robber says, hey, come with me, and a group of those people divert from the true shepherd, it becomes apparent that they didn't hear his voice, they've never understood him, and they're just interested in wandering wherever they want to go. You will know if you're in Christ, not only because of who you're following, but also because of those from whom you flee. You flee. Well, Jesus was a stranger to the Pharisees and to the crowd. He says, a stranger. You won't follow if you follow the true shepherd. But they weren't following the true shepherd. They were strangers. Now let me end in this way. Because when Jesus looked out at the people, remember, it's in the Gospels all over the place. When he looked out on the crowd, it said that his heart was broken. Because when he looked at them, they didn't know what to do, and they didn't know where to go. When he looked at them, they were aimless, and they were confused. The crowd. Have you looked at crowds lately? It wouldn't be a good talk if I didn't finish with at least two quotes from songs. First, from Paul Simon. So he and his girlfriend take a bus to go and look for America. It's a funny thought, isn't it? How do you look for America? We're in America. And as they take their journey, he writes these words. Kathy, I'm lost, I said, though I knew she was sleeping. I'm empty and aching, and I don't know why. Just counting the cars on the New Jersey Turnpike. They've all come to look for America. They look out the window, and the dream of this country is fading before their eyes. And so they say, well, we could just count the cars. And in that same era, Lennon and McCartney introduce us to Father McKenzie, who's writing the words of a sermon that no one will hear because no one comes near. Look at him working, darning his socks in the night when there's nobody there. What does he care? Look at all those lonely people. Where do they all come from? Our responsibility, church, is not to go out and share our opinions with the world. If some of us shared the gospel as much as we share our opinions, yeah. Today, if you hear his voice, do not harden your heart.
1: 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He'll be back in just a minute to close today's program. 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

0: difference from Jesus' straightforward teaching about eternal life and God's character. 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It's a new book from Michael Reeves titled, Come You Weary, Enjoy Christ's Comfort. This is a brief 60-page booklet that reminds us of the eternal truth that Jesus waits for us with open arms. 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
1: Our God and our King, we thank you that you are the great shepherd, that in Jesus you have come to us. He doesn't shout aloud in the streets. He doesn't cry. He doesn't draw attention to himself. He comes to bind up the brokenhearted, to heal the wounds, to grant sight to the blind and freedom to the captives. What a wonderful shepherd. Thank you that when you draw us to yourself, we are then led out by you. You lead us from the front. Every day and all the way, we might look to you. Help us then to do so, we pray, for Jesus' sake. Amen.
0: I'm Bob Lapine. 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We just have different names for him. But is that true? Tomorrow we'll hear what the Bible teaches. 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
6: It's not like, in the words of the poet Robert Browning, God's in his heaven, all's right with the world. 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And in fact, the very task of Christianity is to get us to see that and understand that and face up to the fact that actually all is not all right with the world.
7: Welcome to the God-Centered Life with Josh Moody. More Than Conquerors. That's today's study. We're wrapping up our From Fear to Faith series, taken from Romans chapter 8. Josh Moody is senior pastor of College Church located in Wheaton, Illinois. Thanks for joining us for this study today. Well, a simple read on this, but profound, really. Christianity's first task is to declare that the world is not neat and tidy. Mm-hmm. But we have the glowing core of this passage saying that we are more than conquerors. There's also a sense here that Paul is saying that despite desperate failures on our part, our future as believers is secure. So if we get discouraged and want to give up, we're saying it's not the end of the world.
8: It's not the end of the world. And be encouraged. There's a movement from fear to faith. We can be more than conquerors in Christ. Do not give up.
7: Romans, the 8th chapter. Let's go to work. Here's Josh.
9: You probably don't know, but John Lennon's famous line, "All you need is love," has recently been voted the best words ever written. Well, in Christian literature, few more famous passages exist than those in front of us this morning. Nothing can separate us from the love of God. All things work for the good of those who love him. Again, very famous. We've probably heard it ourselves several times, perhaps spoken to us in difficulties at one time or another. And again, we are more than conquerors. It is perilous to attempt to scale these heights without some recognition of the size of the task in front of us this morning. The great Welsh preacher, Dr. Martin Lloyd-Jones, spent over 6 months preaching on these verses that we're going to tackle in one short morning. And of those 23 sermons on these verses, 17 of the 23 were on the first two verses. I can say with confidence that Dr. Lloyd-Jones did not waste a word. And so we need to get some sense of the massive significance. For instance, people take verse 28 in particular, and they kind of use it, don't they, as a cure-all for any problems, without necessarily, perhaps, or always understanding what it's really saying. Likewise, you know, from verse 35 onwards, we have all these very famous phrases that have been, of course, used countless times at funerals or in attempts to encourage each other in difficult times, but again, perhaps, not always, without necessarily really understanding why Paul is so confident and assured about our future and our relationship of love with Jesus. How can we be so confident? I am convinced. How can I be convinced? I'm not. Not everything does always work out, isn't that right? Now, as we saw last week, Christianity is not like that. It is not escapist. It does not pretend that everything's okay, really. It's not like, in the words of the poet Robert Browning, "God's in his heaven, all's right with the world." Well, oh, it's not all right with the world. And in fact, the very task of Christianity is to get us to see that and understand that and realize that and face up to the fact that actually all is not all right with the world. And so, as we saw last week, biblical Christianity then, in that context of realism, nonetheless offers hope. And there is this future glory that outweighs all present sufferings. The sufferings are real. Those are acknowledged. We cannot escape them. We need to face them and deal with them. But then, in Christ, we have hope of glory and a present help in our time of need. And the very pain then we experience becomes, in a sense, a sign as a Christian of our spiritual union with him, for God uses such pains to bring us to heaven. Now then, though, there is a problem. And this is what Paul is dealing with now. And it kind of is the same sort of thing, but is also building upon it. And he's addressing an issue. Scholars, you see, have sometimes wondered about the connection between these two passages. So how do they connect? What is the connection? Well, Paul, in a way, shows it with his simple "and" at the beginning of verse 28. "And we know." In other words, he's building on what he has said about suffering. It's, in a sense, a different subject, but in a sense, not at all. He's building upon it. We have this hope of glory. Yes, he's explained that to us. But now, what happens if we fear we may fail? What happens if we mess up? What happens when we face these trials, theoretical or real as they may be, and we fear that we will not be up to the challenge? What then? Well, then Paul explains the application of the gospel to this matter too. In a sense, that's all that's going on. He's just applying the gospel to each of these issues. And the whole of this chapter has been about this, the security of the Christian, even in this world with its temptations and difficulties, great as they are. Nonetheless, our security in Christ. And it's a conclusion to the gospel. He's explaining throughout Romans the gospel of God that he's been talking about. What if I fail, Paul? What then? Well, then Paul answers it. And what he says is that as God has done it, none can undo it. First, God has done it. Well, what's he saying? Well, Paul is telling us that God has purposed glory for those who love him. He writes, and we know that in all things, God works for the good of those who love him, who have been called according to his purpose. For, now that for is crucial. This is how we know that God works for the good for those who love him. For those God foreknew, he also predestined to be conformed to the likeness of his son, that he might be the first among many brothers. And those he predestined, he also called. Those he called, he also justified. Those he justified, he also glorified. For now, God has purposed glory for those who love him. And the first verse tells us that ultimate good is guaranteed despite present bad. The all things there, you know, we know that in all things God works for the good. The all things, what is that? What it includes? Everything. And so it includes sufferings of every kind, opportunities perhaps moral or good as well as evil. Sometimes the most difficult thing is when we begin to live in plenty. That can also be a sore trial. How are we going to still be faithful to God when all our needs are now met? So it's all things, sufferings as well as perhaps good things, quote unquote, you see what I mean? And the and, the start of verse 28, indicates, as I said, that this is building upon the previous section about suffering. The NIV, the New International Version, has an alternative possible wording in a footnote. There they have, and we know that all things work together for good, or as it is in the main text, and we know that in all things God works for the good. What Paul is saying, therefore, it's not that everything will work out fine in the end, right? He's not saying that, but that God works out everything fine in the end, you see? As he is the one who is purposing this, even in the midst of the suffering. Now then, you may say, well, what is the good that is promised? All things, God works for the good of those who love him. What is this good? Is this the good life? Is this material prosperity or relational or emotional exuberance, a really successful life of one kind or another, however we define it? No, this escapism is not the good that is promised. The good is not a promise of comfortable living, but the comfort of promised life, do you see? It is the ultimate good of eternal salvation and any necessary good along the way that would contribute to that purpose. Those who love him will get. Now that is a most important phrase, those who love him. And it begins to mark out the limits of this Christian optimism from the fake kind the world offers. This purpose of glory, this good, only is offered to the Christian. Those who love him. No one else has this hope. They may try to escape it, but no one else really has this hope of glory. It is the Christian, and any Christian. You may feel like you're a weak Christian, but it doesn't say here, not those who love Jesus amazingly, does it? It doesn't say only those who love Jesus amazingly, or those who are really fantastic Christians, or whatever, or those who understand the Bible really well. No, it's simply those who express their newfound life from Jesus in love for him. The real Christian only has this hope. Are you one?
7: 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Here's Josh.
9: Now, we have come to our first big climb in the Alpine passage of spiritual truth here presented in this amazing few words that Paul wrote under the inspiration of the Spirit for our good. And it is a big Alpine climb, and we have to get our attitude right. We can't go in there brazenly, not realizing how big a climb it is. In a way, this is, in a sense, the summit. And after that is kind of skiing down the other side with all the implications that are brought out here. And so we've got to get our attitude right. A bit like Moses approaching the burning bush. He knew he was on holy ground. And similarly here, we are reading about the mind of God, you see, friends. And we are considering God's own intention. We cannot come trying to take this fire and use it for our own purposes, to turn it against our theological enemies and say, there, you see, it's burning. Can't do that. And try and control it that way. There can be no spirit of controversy as we read these words. This is God we are considering. And we must come with this attitude of worship and humility. And we must also recognize and realize that no scriptural statement of God's sovereignty ever overrides human responsibility. It never does that. It's never fatalism. You see, verse 28, those who love him, right? Well, that's active, isn't it? It's loving. And then next to it, those who have been called according to his purpose. And both sides of the coin are always there, biblically speaking. Now, you may ask me, how is that possible? How can God be utterly sovereign and also humans be responsible? How is that possible? I don't know. But what I know, or rather what I can understand, is in a sense completely beside the point. It's not about what I can know, is it? It is here, and that's all that matters. And you can find it everywhere in Scripture. We are told to work out our salvation with fear and trembling. Well, that's very active. Why it goes on? For it is God who works in us. Same idea. Or it says, by God's set purpose and foreknowledge, Christ was crucified. And Peter preaches at Pentecost, you handed him over, talking to those who are present at the time. God's set purpose and foreknowledge, Christ was crucified, and you handed him over. Same idea, both together. Or when Joseph reflected on his life and saw that God had overruled the suffering inflicted upon him, even the evil, for the good, for the saving of many lives. Same idea. And all this is important in our attitude, more important actually than the details of what it says. For once we have our heart right, we will be able to see what is really being said. Deuteronomy chapter 29, verse 29 tells us that the secret things belong to God and the revealed things to us. In other words, we cannot speculate about, you know, who is chosen. We don't know. Anything foolish like that. For God does not tell us and we don't know. The secret things belong to him, not to us. There is always this need then to hold on to both our responsibility to preach, to evangelize, to pray, and also God's sovereignty over all these matters. They're always together. Now, the most difficult word here is actually the first, foreknow. For those God foreknew, foreknow. The word means not simply what God knows in the future in general, which of course he does, but not simply that, but that God knows those. God knows those, us who are Christians, beforehand in particular. And the word is not simply intellectual knowledge. God knows about us in some general kind of way, but it's personal, loving knowledge. God knows us. That's how this concept of knowing is always used in the Bible. You only have I known. Well, God knew all the other families, but in this sense of loving, intimate relationship, you only have I known. He knew his people. It is a relational, intimate, loving knowing. And it cannot then mean that God in his omniscience predicts those who will believe and predestines them on that basis. No, it means God loves us. He always did. From before the creation of the world, Ephesians chapter 1 tells us. Now, I'm not saying I understand these things. I really don't. Okay? If it did mean, which it can't, as I hope we've seen, that God predicts those who will choose him, then salvation will become our work, not God's. Those who will choose him is up to us. It's not that. That's not what the words mean. And even if it did mean that, the whole idea of knowing beforehand is governed by the words that will follow, which set its meaning as this loving personal knowledge from before the creation of the world. It's an amazing thought, isn't it? God foreknew you personally. Intimately, not just as a massive group. That's not what Paul is talking about here. Those, he says, the individuals, you or I as Christians, are foreknown. Then predestined, simply to designate beforehand, a pro horizo, a horizon comes out of that sense of word, like a horizon set around or ringed around, setting the limits ahead of time. Justified, it says, is the justification by faith alone that Paul has been describing all through this letter to the Romans, and then glorified. Those he predestined, he also called. Those he called, he also justified. Those he justified, he also glorified. It's an unbroken golden chain. Glorified. Do you note the tense? It doesn't say glorifies or will glorify. Glorified. This is, many commentators say, the most daring word in the whole of the New Testament. From God's perspective, it is all already done. So certain is our future now in Christ, we are in God's mind already glorified. God has done it. Second, therefore, none can undo it. And Paul drives his point home with a series of unanswerable questions. Do you see all the questions there? What then shall we say in response to this? The whole weight of the gospel that he's been explaining is now brought to bear on all these objections that rise at this point. What about this? What about that? What if I feel I'm going to fail? What's going to happen to me? Well, Paul looks at them all and he finds unanswerable ways of phrasing them in the light of these truths. For instance, what about opposition, Paul? Aren't we going to be opposed by people? Isn't that going to put a stop to it? So Paul takes that one first. He puts it like this. If God is for us, who can be against us? Well, you know, well, if you put it like that, Paul, I see what you mean. Okay, so there is this opposition, whether it be internal or external, personal or systemic. There is this profound and constant resistance to the spiritual life in this world. But Paul frames the doubt like this. If God is for us, who can be against us? There's a hurricane of spiritual power behind us, and no huffing and puffing in front of us is going to make any difference. God is for us. Who can be against us? None can undo it. Or take the next one. What about all my needs? What about these concerns I have about my bills and my housing and my family and the very practical things of life? If I'm looking at my life, I look at my bank accounts and I look there and think, you know, you talk about this, but how am I going to meet these bills? I look at the future and I think, how am I going to pay off my debt? I look at the economy, I think, where am I going to get a job? All these practical needs. How can I prevent all those concerns of the world which we are placed within, throttling the life out of this spiritual journey? I want to go to Bible study, but I've got to get a second job, you know? How can I do, what can I do about it? And so Paul frames the question like this. He who did not spare his own son, but gave him up for us all, how will he not also along with him graciously give us all things? Well, since you put it like that, Paul, I see what you mean. If God gave me his son, do I really think that I'm going to fail because I am in any kind of personal, practical, or real need? Of course not. How could it be? None can undo it. And now he moves into a deliberate metaphor of the law court. What about my conscience? What about all these accusations against me? I think sometimes maybe Paul, when he uses this image of the law court, is thinking about that feeling we all have inside. As, you know, we're standing there and this person's accusing us and this person may be defending us. And we're thinking, you know, what about this that I did or this that I said? And we get a little bit of defense here and then a lot of accusation here. And it feels like there's kind of internal inquisition going on inside, doesn't it, sometimes? What about my feelings of guilt? And so Paul phrases the question like this to make us see the absurdity of accusing Christians. He says, who will bring any charge against those whom God has chosen? It is God who justifies. It's the law court, you see. The whole range of words he's using that indicate. In other words, God is the judge. He has chosen us. He has justified us. Therefore, none can undo it. The case is sealed. Our justification is not by faith in the sense of it being my faith that does it. No. Nor by works in the sense of it being my works that do it. Though faith, of course, is instrumental to salvation and works are a product of salvation and must be so. But it is foundationally and fundamentally, as Paul says, God who justifies. God has done it. None can undo it. Therefore, there is no condemnation for those who are in Christ Jesus. And that's how he began. Now, what about that condemnation, Paul? I've been wanting to hear your answer about that. You began that way. What are you going to say about that? Well, now he deals with it. Who is he that condemns? Christ Jesus, who died? More than that, who was raised to life? Is at the right hand of God and is also interceding for us? You see, it all goes back to working out the implications of the simple gospel. Jesus died for our sins. Jesus rose again from the dead. Jesus is at the right hand of God, in the place of victory, that means, and representing us to God. And therefore, because of the cross, his death for us on the cross for our sins, because of what God in Christ has done for us, who is he that condemns? God justifies, Christ died, and there is no voice that can be raised against this. None can undo it. Well, what about the devil, you may say? What about danger or death or famine? Well, he's going to get to all that. What about these extremes? He's going to mention them all. Who shall separate us from the love of Christ? It's all love. We need to be connected intimately to Christ's love. Well, who now can separate us? Well, he's already answered the question. He's on the mountain surveying the land. He looks at each of the enemies ahead without flinching and declares in majestic prose that now is not just poetic license, you know, all you need is love. But in the light of all that has gone before is real and an answer to all our troubles and pains and doubts and hesitations and difficulties. And so Paul writes, who shall separate us from the love of Christ? Can you see its significance now? Who's left? No one. Who shall separate us from the love of Christ? Shall trouble or hardship or persecution or famine or nakedness or danger or sword? Of course not. Still, he looks at it one more time. He says, as it is written, for your sake we face death all day long. We are considered as sheep to be slaughtered. And of course, he's writing to those Roman Christians who, soon enough, some of them will be burnt alive as flaming torches to appease the sadistic pleasure of Emperor Nero. Who shall separate us from that love? No. In all these things, we are more than conquerors through him who loved us. It's a very strong phrase, more than conquerors. That is, the Christian does not just, you know, flop over the finishing line exhausted, you know, phew, I got there. That's not the Christian picture at all. It's the Christian picture is one of triumph, friends. More than conquerors. He demolishes the field. He is more than conquerors. All because God has done it, therefore none can undo it. For I am convinced. Are you? Well, now he comes again to cover all the categories. What is left? Is there something in your mind that is holding against this grand conclusion? I am convinced, he writes. He started with the statement, therefore there is now no condemnation. And then he moved on to a conclusion in verse 18. I consider that our present sufferings are not worth comparing with the glory that will be revealed in us. Then he had an affirmation of mutual certainty. And we know, Christians know this, and we know that in all things, God works for the good of those who love him, who've been called according to his purpose. Now, I am convinced that neither death nor life, neither angels nor demons, neither the present nor the future, nothing that is nor will be, no change, no development, no new thing, nor any powers, neither height nor depth, not the furthest star, not the deepest sea, nor anything else in all creation, personal, emotional, volitional, present, future, up, down, in, out, whatever, whenever, nothing will be able to separate us from the love of God that is in Christ Jesus our Lord.
10: 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Next time we get together, we're asking the right questions.
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6: Jesus got out of the transfiguration up in the mountain. He's shining like crazy. He comes down. The people run to him. They're all excited. Jesus is shining like the lightning. And the disciples are having this argument down below with this father and these people, the Pharisees, Sadducees, and everybody, and they're arguing that his disciples couldn't cast out the demon that was in this father's son. And so they're saying, like, why couldn't we cast him out, Lord? And so Jesus comes down from the mountain, and there's this crowd, and Jesus asked them in verse 16, what are you arguing about with them? And someone from the crowd answered him and said, Teacher, I brought my son to you, for he has a spirit that makes him mute. And whenever it seizes him, it throws him down and foams and grinds his teeth and becomes rigid. So I asked your disciples to cast it out, and they were not able. And he answered and said, O faithless generation. In some versions, it will say, O perverted generation. How long am I to be with you? How long am I to bear with you? And there will be a third one. How long has this been happening? And so that's straight out of the book of Proverbs, chapter 1. How long, how long, how long? Wisdom, personified as Jesus, is asking the same questions out of Proverbs chapter 1. How long, how long, how long? And I want to present to you this morning that same question to each of us. How long? And Jesus says, O faithless generation, how long am I to be with you? So that's the question. Is God with you?
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2: Well, hang with me here. I'm going to talk a little bit about sports. Now, most people know that I am a marriage and family therapist, but what many people might not know is that I am a diehard Liverpool Football Club fan. And that's English soccer, if people don't know what I'm talking about here now. Over the weekend, Liverpool announced they were sacking their head coach. We say sack, over here you say fire. They were firing their head coach who'd only been at the club for 2 years. Now, what is interesting about this is that he only joined the first season that he joined, he actually won the league title. Now, only five.

0: What do you think?
1: Yeah, Sally, I'm curious. It's a good question, and I'm curious what's going on in your life as to what's making you ask this question.
2: Well, I counted them while I was waiting. I've had 7 very major periods of depression in my life, but I'm 83 years old, and some of them have been extremely dangerous. I mean, I probably could have died a couple of the times because the depression was so severe. And I've always had God in my life, but not clearly. It wasn't God first, really. It was more like God is here, but, you know, the lines weren't clear. But the more I read about codependency, the more I see that that has been a major part of what I'm talking about.
1: It sounds like you're getting stuck in codependent relationships, and then when you can't really help those people, then it's leading to depression. Is that accurate?
2: No.
1: That
2: I'm aware of. I'm because I've helped a lot of people, worked with homeless children and stuff, and I have friends who have very serious problems, illnesses. But my heavy duty depression periods were a brother screaming and yelling and kicking me out of my home and getting papers signed to, you know, that kind of thing. And then in getting married and my ex-husband forcing me to have an abortion. Well, he didn't literally force me, but it was a situation like that when I was young. And, you know, relationships, when I'm promised something and then it falls through and I'm kind of abandoned, then I would go into deep depressions. And it took a long time to pull out of those. And I see, obviously, I can't believe it. I've been working on myself for a long time, and I can't believe that I didn't try to see that pattern. Help for that pattern. Rather than the details that were going on at the time.
1: And I can see how those situations would cause depression here. It seems like there's a pattern here that you're trusting men who are ending up being controlling or abusive to you. Now, anxiety and depression often go together. So I know you just told me a little bit about depression from these circumstances, but I also hear you talking about codependency. And people who are helpers, as Jim was talking about here, they often rescue others. They often get into relationships where the other person needs them. And they can end up either expecting others to help them out, or they can end up rescuing other people. And each person needs to stand alone in a relationship, meaning there's a we part of us where we are a spouse, or we are a sister or a brother, or we are a son or a daughter. But we also have a me part that is separate, an individual. And that part needs to stand alone, or be able to stand alone, even though we can still partner together. And so if you're finding yourself stuck in these relationships where it's hard to know who to trust, or you need other people, I would say that that probably is the growth work to do, because addictions do start off as habits. It's kind of a fine line to say whether codependency is an addiction. It is an addiction in the sense of you keep going back to doing the same thing over and over again. But the work is, like you said, is to find out what is the deep underlying issue. And I would say that most of the time that is housed in our attachment style. You know, everything that we know we've learned, and everything we've learned about relationships, we've been taught by the families that we've grown up in. And so I wonder if you grew up in a family where there was maybe a strong parent who you had to rely on, or who was very dominant, and then that has caused you that.

0: and to seek out some of those similar relationships.
1: Jim?
2: You know, I was thinking something else too, Sally, and I appreciate that, Mark. I wrote a book on adult children, and in it I have a quiz on codependency, and I put it inside the boundaries chapter. Okay, because we need boundaries with our adult children. We need and sometimes I think that being a person who's a codependent means that you don't have healthy boundaries. And it sounds like with kind of the relationships that you're talking about, you know, that's something that you can work on. Now, you're amazing because you're 83 years old. You're still doing the work. Literally, you get the star here at New Life for being the, you know, the caller of the day. Well, you're the first caller. But so you definitely get it for today. But the point I'm saying is you also may want to think through the boundaries side, because sometimes people who have codependency don't have healthy boundaries. And boundaries are really healthy to have. Not we sometimes think that's a negative issue. It's actually not at all. People who are healthy have good boundaries. That might have caused you some of the not having some good boundaries could have caused you some of the pain and the depression and the anxiety, because you know you were walked all over by some of these people.
1: We have a tip sheet that's available that we're going to send you, Sally, so stay on the phone. And anyone watching or listening, we can send it to you as well when you call 1-800-NEW-LIFE. We'll put the details there in the show notes. The tip sheet is called Depression: Signs, Symptoms, and Solutions. So stay on hold and we'll get you a copy of that. Why do you think popular culture glamorizes codependency? Or it's so funny because right before we started the show, I had a song stuck in my head from like 40 years ago, okay? And I'm sure there's been other songs since then, but, you know, that's the era I grew up in. But, and the lines of the song is something like, I'm addicted to you, baby. You're a hard habit to break. Being without you takes a lot of getting used to. I should learn to live with it, but I don't want to. So it's like this... you know, like I said, it's like a glamorization of that. We need to be obsessed with somebody. We need to find someone and then just be so obsessed with them. And do you think that's helpful to have that kind of mindset when it comes to, like, would you say that you're addicted to your spouse, that if they left or something, that you would just be, I mean, what do you think?
0: Well, I don't think it's necessarily glamorization, even though it we hear those things in pop culture songs. I think it's more of a reflection than glamorization, because so many people do get caught up in codependent relationships. And we look for, it's called the romantic solution, we look for a relationship to save us when really there's a deep insecurity on the inside of us, which Sally was talking about. And it's taken her, she said she's 83, it's taken her all these years before she figured out, I keep getting stuck in these same patterns, which is what I was talking about in the opening. We get stuck in these same patterns. And if we can learn to reflect and say, well, what is going on? You know, who's the common denominator here? And what do I keep on doing that keeps getting me stuck? Then we can learn to see what's happening and do something about it.
2: Right. You know, I'm still getting through the fact that you had that song in your head right before you came on.
1: Right before. Yes. Yes. And I don't know if I heard it at the grocery store or something. Yeah. And it's been stuck in my head.
2: But anyway, I'm kind of teasing, sort of. Yeah. just laughing. But, you know, I don't know that addiction is a good thing to a relationship. I think you can have a healthier relationship. There, you know, there's commitment. I'm committed to Kathy. Mm-hmm. I've been committed to her for 52 years. I haven't loved every day. She hasn't loved every day, but there's a commitment. But I don't think being addicted is something that's healthy. And frankly, I think we have to, I think that's the secular world singing a song with just words. I don't know that that's the healthy way to go.
1: Yeah.
2: But there is, I mean, there is an issue of commitment and likability and all those other kind of things. But no, I think the secular world has glamorized romance, like you said, Mark. Yeah. And we have to be real careful with that, and I realize we're going past what Sally was talking about, but we have to be really careful not to be addicted to just the glamorization of romance. That doesn't last long in relationships.
1: Yeah. Yeah. Well, Sally, thank you for calling us today here on New Life Live. Stay on the phone and we'll send you that tip sheet that I was talking about. And everyone else that's still on the phone right now, we're going to get to you. We're going to be here for 2 hours today so we can take some more calls. I see Patty, Alicia, Mary, and several more calling in. We'll get to you all either this hour or next. 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We'll be back.
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17: Hi.
1: Hello. How can we help you?
17: Thank you for taking my call.
1: Mm-hmm.
17: I wanted to ask, is EMDR ever used and effective with an 11-year-old little girl?
1: Mark?
0: Yeah, can you tell us a little bit about what's going on with your 11-year-old?
17: She's my granddaughter, actually. She was diagnosed with ADHD earlier this year. She's in the fifth grade, and she's really, really very bright, but this year has been kind of chaotic because of a focus issue. Mm-hmm. And she's getting counseling through her medical, through the doctors that diagnosed her. But is, and she had, they gave her medication, but it hasn't, they haven't found the one that works. And the last one that they gave her, I believe, was Adderall. And, but she hasn't taken it because she has problems swallowing a pill. So her mom is doing everything she can to try to help her so that she's more successful in school. And I was just wondering if EMDR is something that can be used with an 11-year-old.
0: Yeah, it's a good question. So EMDR can be used with a child, but EMDR is used for desensitization to something. Now, you're talking about addressing ADHD. EMDR doesn't treat ADHD. ADHD is a focus issue. It's not a trauma or a past experience issue. Now, here's the hard thing about ADHD is people who have ADHD aren't broken. About 10% or so-ish, you know, give or take a couple of percentages. I don't know if we know what the exact percentage here. But about 10% of people have ADHD, so it's actually quite common in that effect, or in that sense. And people who have ADHD aren't broken. The hard part is that school requires kids to sit quietly for the most part, listen for long periods of time, and then put up their hands and answer the questions. And people who have ADHD, they're typically antsy, they're fidgety in their seats, they can't focus for that length of time. And really what I find is, you said your granddaughter's 11 in the fifth grade. Both my kids have ADHD too. It really starts to show more fifth, sixth, seventh grade, because generally lots of kids are inattentive and can't focus for periods of time. And then when you start to get to these older grades, especially when kids start to get homework or they're supposed to change different classes and different teachers, it starts to show up a little bit more and they can struggle. And so I would say, you have to, your daughter will, and her husband, if she's married, would need to be the biggest advocate for your granddaughter, because it's really an understanding teacher and the teaching environment that can really help a kid who has ADHD. Now, medication is helpful too. And there are a few different medications, and stimulants like Adderall are usually the first line. But there is a little bit of an adjustment to taking it, to finding the right dose. Now, I'm not a physician, so I want to just give that disclaimer out there. But I have heard that about kids not being able to swallow the pills. And I've worked with psychiatrists in the past before, and they've made suggestions like just open the capsules and put them into applesauce or something like that. And that makes it a little bit easier for the kid to ingest. But you speak with your physician first. Don't just go with me with that. I'm just saying that there are some other options out there, but EMDR wouldn't be the treatment for ADHD. Does that make sense?
17: Yes, it does. It does. I was just wondering, because I hear a lot about it, and I didn't know if it's used with children for a focus issue or not. We're just trying to, her parents are very, very supportive, and they are doing everything that they can do. And I just wondered about that little piece, if that would be something that works.
0: Yeah, and the last thing that I would say here is try and figure out what your granddaughter's learning style is. Everyone has a different learning style. Some people are audible, some people visual, some people are kinesthetic, meaning they need to move around. And a lot of kids who have ADHD are kinesthetic. And so if you can find the right teaching style for her, you may be able to augment that at home, even with homework, to help her learn some of these concepts that she's not being able to pick up in school. But advocate for her. Maybe she needs to sit closer to the teacher or by somewhere that has less distractions. But usually you can get accommodations for kids who have ADHD too, like longer time on test taking or a room that has no one else in there, things like that.
1: Yeah. Jim, any thoughts?
2: No, real quickly, become experts on this. It's funny, our daughter has ADHD. She's now an adult. She's a teacher. And we actually hired a coach who was a kid who could just be there to help her with her homework. That helped as much as, you know, the prescription that she was taking. Yeah.
1: Very good. Patty, thank you for calling us today here on New Life Live. More of your calls coming up at 800-229-3000.
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1: 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Let us speak with Alicia in Philadelphia, listening on WBYN. Welcome, Alicia, to New Life Live. Alicia, are you there?
25: I am here, yes.
1: Hi, what's your question for us today?
25: Okay, may I say something? I want to ask my question, but I also feel very compelled to speak on the ADHD caller. Is that okay? Because I have a 15-year-old with ADHD. And I can offer some good advice because she was diagnosed at 10.
1: Okay.
25: So three things. One, lots and lots and lots of fidget toys. Two, find something that she can hyper-focus on because that's what they do best. And for my daughter, it ended up being horseback riding. And it also doubled as equestrian therapy, and it worked unbelievable for her, like absolutely amazing for her. So, you know, I would suggest that whatever that is that she likes to hyper-focus on, let her do that. And then absolutely get an IEP and a lawyer immediately to advocate on her behalf, because an IEP without a lawyer is like a cell phone without service. You have to have that backup, because they will sometimes play games, especially today with the education system. And for us, what worked best is online schooling with a coach. Like, I don't know who it was that mentioned that, but the coach has been absolutely incredible.
1: Okay.
25: To sit with her and help her focus. So there are four things that I would recommend.
1: All right. Well, thanks for that. And what is mm-hmm. your question for us today?
25: Okay. So my question is, if a marriage can recover, 20-year marriage from multiple infidelities with the same woman, over the course of 20 years, on and off, and also how I responded was I would go into like a reactive abuse type state, especially because in between those infidelities, there was struggles with avoidance on his part and severe neglect. So I would then struggle with the neglect where I would just, if I could get negative attention, I would, and I would use very harsh words. You know, the power of life and death is in our tongue, and I would lash out and hurt him almost like in the only ways that I knew how. I never retaliated cheating, but I feel that there's definitely been serious betrayal on both our parts. So we both played a role. And then I in-house separated about a year and a half ago. I made the decision, or about 2 years ago, actually. And now I'm at the point where I'm ready to kind of go out the door. He tends to pull me back every time I get to that point. But over 7 years since the last infidelity, we got back together. As far as I know, there hasn't been any since. But there's been severe neglect, and we've maybe had like intimacy about maybe 8 times, 9 times over 7 years. So when I'm like you talked about drifting apart, it's natural to drift apart rather than together, and you have to intentionally work at it. Well, I feel that we are like just hanging on by a thread. And is that something that can be salvaged?
1: So how long have you guys been married again?
0: 20 years.
25: So we, it's been 20 years, essentially.
1: Okay. And his infidelity has been with one woman over that time?
25: As far as I know, it has been only, but the times when he's been super neglectful towards me, where he's just kind of disappeared and checked out, it would trigger me, and I would think he was cheating again, and then I would really act out. Like, I'm being honest, it's shameful for me to even speak on this, but I absolutely see my part and my role played too.
1: Mark?
0: And what is your part in your role? Because you said there's been betrayal on both sides. Are you talking about just the hurt, using mean words?
25: Correct. Like pummeling him with what I've always been really good with language and expressing myself through writing, through my tongue. Like, and I would just lash out. Like I said, like I used almost like as a weapon. I weaponized words against him. Does that make sense?
0: Yeah.
25: Where he's weaponized other things against me too over the years, but I've definitely done that, and I've torn him down. And then it's kind of no wonder too that he doesn't want to, because then when this person would reappear or he would reach out, however it would happen, of course she would be super nice and say everything he wanted to hear, and you know, so, and feed that in him. And also he has a relationship with his mom where he admitted to me once that she was his unrequited love, that he had 4 brothers, he was the last, and she really didn't have much left for him to give, and so he was always chasing her love. And I think that this woman, I mean, I really thought about this, and I think this woman, she has a master's in psychology. I also, her sister, who doesn't speak to her at all, but I actually was best friends with her sister, told me that she's very good at like reading people and knowing exactly who to become for them.
1: Okay.
25: And that's one of the reasons why like everybody in her family just completely disowned her. And I think that she picked up on that.
1: You know,
25: she's very, very intelligent and has a master's. And I think she would trigger that chase like aspect in him, or need him to chase. That's what felt normal and comfortable. And he would just flip back to that.
0: Well, I think you've got a good level of insight, Alicia. Yeah. You really do. And I appreciate that you can also take responsibility for your part in the marriage problems. Now, here's what I would say, and hang with me through this, that marriage problems are always two people, okay? Because there's two people that make a marriage work. But infidelity and affair, the person who chooses to make that decision, makes that choice and goes ahead and commits an affair, they need to own that part 100%. But we need to recognize too that the marriage problems it doesn't cause the other person to act out, but it's you know, the acting out is the symptom of the marriage problem, typically. Okay, so he needs to own that. And whenever there's an affair, there needs to be a trust building that takes place. And that's usually a structured approach. Usually, you know, the best thing I would say to do is to get in with a marriage therapist who has experience working with betrayal. And typically a marriage therapist who has experience working with betrayal does something called a therapeutic disclosure, a full disclosure, where the person who's committed the affair lists and outlines everything, and then there's usually an impact letter where the person who's been hurt then talks about how hurt they are, and then there's usually a commitment part of that where the person who's done the betraying then commits what they're going to do. But there's an expectation in there that there's this period where it takes some time to rebuild that trust, and the person who's done the betrayal needs to recognize that the person who's been betrayed is going to have triggers to them. So it makes sense that you get triggered, and I'm not condoning the harsh words that you're using, but that's probably coming out of that deep wound of betrayal, that because he's kept on going back to this other woman, she's remained in his life and he's kept on going back to her. So if you haven't done that part, I would suggest starting there, is getting in with somebody, because the relationship problems are still there, even if, as far as you know, the betrayal is not happening. So things aren't moving forward, they're just staying stagnant at this point. So have you done any of that betrayal recovery work?
25: So we have been to therapy several times, but every single time he's always withheld information that I found out later, and the last time that I know of that he cheated was about 7 years ago. And when we reconciled, we started therapy. 6 months into it, it felt like we were 99% back to where we were, like from the beginning. And I felt like we were really healed. We were recommitted, moving in the same direction. And then I got an email from this woman telling me that they just had spoke the day before. He was telling her she's the one, and you know, whether or not she was lying or not, and that they had had intimacy like daily for 9 months, and despite what he told me, which was it happened once. So
0: that's exactly why you need that full therapeutic disclosure here, Alicia, because when that doesn't happen, everything gets reset when you find out new news. So he's sabotaged that whole process, and he needs to own that he has sabotaged the repair building because he's kept going back to this woman. So you basically need to start again all over if you want to repair your relationship, and he needs to make a major commitment to cutting this person off and having full transparency with you.
1: Alicia, you and your husband would definitely benefit from our intimacy and marriage intensive that's happening next month. And then for you, Alicia, there's the Restore Healing After Betrayal intensive. That's November in Washington, D.C.
3: Hello, it's Becky Brown. I am so excited to launch our 99 for the One Partner Initiative. 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They've been lost in a relationship struggle, addiction, anxiety, depression, all kinds of ways. And it reminds us of the story in Luke 15, where the shepherd that leaves the 99 to go rescue the one. And you know, we've seen God work in the lives of so many people over the years here at New Life, and we want to invite you to be part of what God is doing. 99 for the One is our partner program that you can give to the ministry on a monthly basis to make sure that we continue to reach out to the lost.
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1: Brian Perez here with Mark Cameron and Dr. Jim Burns. And this hour is almost over, but we're going to be in the studio for a whole nother hour. So give us a call at 1-800-229-3000. Janice, we'll talk to you in a little bit. First, let's go to Mary in New York, watching us on YouTube. So we'll wave hi to Mary. Thanks for calling in today to New Life Live.
2: Hi, thank you for taking my call.
1: Yes, how can we help you?
2: I have an 18-year-old granddaughter that lives with me. She just turned 18. She's been smoking marijuana. And I told her how bad it was for her, and she still smokes it. Her and her boyfriend come over here. And I can't seem to get her to stop. And I'm not sure what to do. For her birthday, just turned her birthday, and her job gave her a bag of cocaine. So she was doing that.
1: Her job, you said?
2: Yep, where she works, gave it to her as a present, and she shared it with her mother, mother didn't take it, but she said, this is what they gave me, because I caught her in the bathroom with her boyfriend doing something, and I found a straw, and I'm like, what is this?
1: Wow. Okay. And so she doesn't live with her parents anymore. She's living with you guys full time or what?
2: She's been living with me for quite a few years. Her mother lives here, but's not supposed to be here. So now she'll smoke weed outside instead of coming in the house. I'm like, I need to do something.
1: Jim?
3: Mary, that's a tough situation. Why her mother isn't supposed to be living in your home? Explain that one.
2: Right.
3: Go ahead and explain.
2: Because she's had post-traumatic stress, mm-hmm. and she was living here not paying any rent and constantly fighting, and I've had to have the police here 5-6 times a week, almost all the time, and they're like, she's got to get out of here, because she would attack my granddaughter
3: and
2: violently, and then my grandson would get involved too, and she's not supposed to be here.
3: Right. So Mary, who's parenting these kids right now? Is it you or their mother? Or are you kind of doing a co-parenting thing?
2: Their mother is doing it. Because she lives here, she tries to do it, but then she says nobody lets her do it. So I'm here basically doing most of it.
3: Right.
2: Father's not around.
3: Right. I think the really hard thing is she's an adult. Your granddaughter's an adult. It's your home. And so I oftentimes say, you know, my home, my rules. And what's really hard for an 18-year-old daughter because again, if you say you can't smoke pot here, you can't do cocaine, which obviously should not be happening in your home. You know, she might make even a worse choice in terms of moving out or whatever, but I think you got to hold the line somehow. And because she's making decisions that are going to affect her for the rest of her life if it continues. So we don't want to enable that kind of behavior. And so the really hard thing is, you know, we probably need a powwow with her mom. Her mom's there. Maybe you talk to her mom first, but you know, it's your home, and you have every right to say, at whatever age a child is, this is my home. Here's how we're going to do this. And if you choose not to, then you're going to have to find something else. And I know that you can play that movie down forward and you go, well, what's that going to be? Is it homeless? Is it moving in with that boyfriend? Is it, you know, horrible stories? But again, sometimes the best decision is to hold your ground, and that helps them in the long run, you know, make good and right, wise decisions. She's not making good and wise decisions. And plus, working at a place that gives her cocaine is crazy. Although I can't, sometimes you can't believe everything you hear. So I don't, you know, did they really give her cocaine? That's actually illegal to do and, you know, terrible. But I'd set some firm boundaries. I'd get some counsel. I'd talk to a counselor, have that counselor help you come up with some very clear set boundaries for your home. It's not easy for you because you love that girl and you love your daughter and you love I think you mentioned a grandson. So there's love involved, but tough love means allowing the circumstances of their poor choices to be carried through, because that's how they're going to learn. We learn more from experience, even if it's a negative experience, than we do from sometimes advice.
1: Mark?
4: Yeah. Mary, I learned this term from Jim's book, Doing Life with Your Adult Children, transitional adults. Now, she's 18, but she's a teenager. To me, it's this oxymoron to call a teenager an adult, because they're a teenager, yeah. And we know that the adult brain doesn't fully get formed until about 25. And so they can legally make these adult decisions, but they're still very much dependent upon you. Now, it sounds like she's had a really hard life, and people use drugs to distract or to numb from emotional pain. And so she's learning right now what's it like to have the adult card and to be able to make decisions for herself, but she still needs a lot of help. And so there's tough love, like Jim is saying, and I don't think Jim's saying it in a harsh way, and some people use tough love in a harsh way, or just tell her to move out, and then she's going to figure it out by herself. And I don't think that's what Jim is saying. But there's also love with boundaries. And love with boundaries has that element that Jim is saying. It has the element of, you know, there's a limit line here, and if you cross it, there's a consequence. But then there's also the other part of, I love you and I care about you and I want to help you and I want to find out what's going on and I'm here to support you. But these are the rules of the house, and this is what I'm going to set. And because I don't know, I'm going to have to do some things to know. So if you want to live here, it's going to require a weekly drug test that we're going to have to do. But we're also going to go to family counseling together. And I want to learn how to be the best support for you so that I can be someone that you come to and not the drugs to distract yourself. So that it takes this element of being able to be strong on one side and with the rules, but to be also strong with the love on the other side. And so I recommend what Jim is saying, find a family counselor who can help you through that, because mom has lost her way too, I think, here. And because of the things that have happened between her and her daughter, it sounds like the daughter doesn't really want to listen to her because she's lost her credibility. And maybe she just needs to accept that she can't parent her daughter in the way that she would have wanted to when she was young, but she may have to do some repair work now to be able to become credible if her daughter's still relying on her for some of her needs.
3: Right. You know, Mary, I was thinking of a really neat story. 2 weeks ago, I was in New York speaking, and a grandma came up to me and had a very similar situation. And she said, here's what I'm willing to do. I'm willing for us to get counseling, not just the grandson, but for us to get some counseling, get some insight, and they can help us decide what to do with some of the drug use that you're doing. But I can't allow you to destroy yourself in my home like this, but I love you and I want us to do something. The grandson didn't take it good. He was angry. Then he left for 2 weeks. And you know what? He kind of couch surfed. He was about 19. And then he came back and he said, I'm with you, Grandma. Let's get the counseling. And the grandson was at the conference that I was at. It was for parenting. But he was there. And I met this guy. And you know what? He wasn't doing drugs. Now, that's so similar. And it's really hard. That was hard for the grandma to say, if you don't, you know, abide by these rules, then you're going to have to move on. And I'm not saying that's the answer. You know, that's a boundary issue, but very important. So there's hope out there.
1: Yeah.
3: But hope comes from us having some good structure and boundaries.
1: Mary, thanks for calling us today here on New Life Live. And whatever you're facing, you don't have to figure it out alone. Give us a call. We're going to be in the studio for another hour at 1-800-229-3000. We can't wait to speak with you.
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9: Jesus got out of the transfiguration up in the mountain. He's shining like crazy. He comes down. The people run to him. They're all excited. Jesus is shining like the lightning. And the disciples are having this argument down below with this father and these people, the Pharisees, Sadducees, and everybody, and they're arguing that his disciples couldn't cast out the demon that was in this father's son. And so they're saying, like, why couldn't we cast him out, Lord? And so Jesus comes down from the mountain, and there's this crowd, and Jesus asks them in verse 16, what are you arguing about with them? And someone from the crowd answered him and said, Teacher, I brought my son to you, for he has a spirit that makes him mute. And whenever it seizes him, it throws him down and foams and grinds his teeth and becomes rigid. So I asked your disciples to cast it out, and they were not able. And he answered and said, O faithless generation. In some versions, it'll say, O perverted generation. How long am I to be with you? How long am I to bear with you? And there'll be a third one. How long has this been happening? And so that's straight out of the book of Proverbs, chapter 1. How long, how long, how long? Wisdom, personified as Jesus, is asking the same questions out of Proverbs chapter 1. How long, how long, how long? And I want to present to you this morning that same question to each of us. How long? And Jesus says, O faithless generation, how long am I to be with you? So that's the question. Is God with you?
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15: Just a glimpse into the privilege that Christians possess by responding to God's grace, by living a life of passionately contending for the faith. 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
14: Jude, half-brother of Jesus, begins this short epistle by assuring the true believers in Jesus of their eternal security. That's where he starts. He starts with assuring us of our eternal security, the true believers. And then he concludes the epistle by assuring those same believers that God is able to keep us all the way to eternity. Now let's look at this comforting assurance for the true believers that we have only in Jesus. Verses 1 and 2. That's all we're going to cover today. Verses 1 and 2. Jude, a servant of Jesus, actually a bond slave of Jesus, a brother of James, to those who have been called and beloved by God the Father and kept by Jesus Christ, mercy, peace, and love in abundance. The amazing thing to me is that Jude never claimed or introduced himself as the half-brother of Jesus, for he was. He used the word in Greek, doulos. Doulos is the bond slave by choice, a bond slave who comes and says, I want to be your slave for life. Jude was so overwhelmed by the grace of the Lord Jesus Christ and by the love of Jesus Christ that he was so humbled by that grace, he was so humbled by that mercy, he was so humbled by that love, that he was so in awe of the privilege to serve Jesus. And so he called himself the doulos of Jesus, not only just the brother of James. The Bible clearly tells us that after Jesus' miraculous, supernatural, absolute necessity of virgin birth, because if he was not virgin born, he could not save us from our sins. After that miraculous, supernatural virgin birth of Jesus, Mary and Joseph had sons and daughters in the natural way. In Matthew 13:55, in Mark 6:3, and in Galatians 1:19, all of these passages indicate that there were four brothers, an unnumbered number of sisters, half-brothers, four half-brothers. In fact, Matthew 13:55, he gives us those four names of the half-brothers of Jesus: James, Joseph, Simeon, and Jude. Now, I have a hunch, and I can prove it from the scripture, but I have a hunch why Jude was so overwhelmed by the grace of Jesus that he felt unworthy to claim the natural relationship. Here's why I say this. In John chapter 7, verse 5, it says that his brothers did not believe in him. They did not believe in him. No doubt after the crucifixion, the horrendous watching the crucifixion and the resurrection of Jesus, All of that changed for his brothers. James became the bishop, the head of the church in Jerusalem. Jude became a great evangelist and penned this magnificent and most important short epistle. Beloved, there can be no doubt that to Jude, being saved by grace and being forgiven by Jesus was far more significant than any earthly connection with Jesus. To call himself the doulos of Jesus is far greater privilege than any family ties. To submit to the authority of Jesus is a true mark of a true disciple. Now don't miss the great contrast here between true believers and those who claim to be believers or to be Christians. The professing. There's the possessing and the professing. And there's a world of difference. He's going to contrast them throughout this little epistle. Look with me again, those two verses. Verse 1 and 2, Epistle of Jude. There are four in these verses, four incredible, overwhelming privileges that true believers have. Four. First, they are conscripted. I'm going to explain that in a minute. They are conscripted by God. Secondly, they are beloved. Not just loved, beloved of God. Thirdly, they are kept safe by Jesus. Fourthly, they are truly blessed by the Holy Trinity. Now let's look at these. Let's unfold them one by one. Those who are truly, eternally saved, they are saved because they were conscripted by God. They're conscripted. And the reason I use the word conscripted instead of the word called, because the word call can mean different things to different occasion. I'm going to show you from the scripture right now. I need to explain it. God is constantly calling people to repent and turn from their sin and receive his salvation. He said, come unto me, all of you who are labor and heavy laden, come unto me. He's constantly calling wicked and evil people to repent of their sins and to trust him for their salvation. That is not the call he's talking about. Hear me right, please. This is not what Jude is talking about. They are conscripted. The true believers are compelled. That is the kind of call he's talking about. It's a unique call. What is that unique call? Let me explain it to you that every six-year-old can understand it, all right? From the human point of view, from our human point of view, we were dead in our trespasses and sin. We went in a coma, we went asleep, we were dead in our trespasses and sin. Then God breathed into our spirit, and he quickened our spirit, and he brought us to himself. And when we came to life, when we rose from our spiritual death, we realized we're sinners, and we're heading for hell, and we need a Savior. But only after he opened our eyes. Amen. At that moment, from our human point of view, we become so overwhelmed by his generosity, by breathing into our dead spirits. The God whom we have offended, the God whom we've spurned, the God whom we rejected, the God whom we ignored, a God from whom we try to live independently. But he now opened our blind spiritual eyes and gave us a gift of salvation. Can I get praise to the Lord? Give God praise. And that is why we live the rest of our lives under his authority and submit to his lordship. Listen to me. That is the very essence of what it means to be a Christian believer. Can I make it any simpler? But from God's point of view, he compelled us. He conscripted us. Jesus describes this compelling or conscripting in John chapter 6, verse 44. This way, listen carefully. For no one, can you say no one? No one. For no one come to me unless the Father who sent me draws him or her. Conscript him or her. Please listen to me. In his sovereign wisdom, God calls us, compels us, and conscripts us.

No, my precious friends, this compelling, this conscripting makes us want to abandon ourselves to him, motivates us to contend for the faith, empowers us to speak the truth in love, compels us to live in the truth and to speak the truth and to abide by the truth. So the first is he conscripts us, but not only conscripts us, but we are beloved by him. It's very important. That letter B-E, the two letters before loved, are very, very important. Why not just loved, but beloved? In fact, the accurate translation is beloved. Because this type of love is beyond human comprehension. It's beyond human understanding. Why? Because way before the creation of the world, you were uniquely beloved by God. Way before the earth was formed, God uniquely beloved his true children. I need to explain it. I want everybody to get as much of this as humanly possible. When a man loves a woman and they become exclusive for each other in marriage, that man never looks at another woman in the same way he looks at his wife. Ever again. Ever again. Now, I, for one, I love lots of people. I really do. I love my family. I love my children. I love my in-laws. I love my grandchildren. I love you, the family of God in this place. I love you. But I have an exclusive love for Elizabeth. I love lots of people, but only she is beloved. Did you get it? That means I am set apart for her. That means I uniquely belong to her. In a far greater way, there is a difference between God's love for the lost, God's love for the world, and his love for his own. There's a world of difference. And that is why the Apostle John, he gets so overwhelmed by that incredible love. In 1 John 3:1, as they say in England, 1 John 3:1, he gets so overwhelmed. He says, how great a love the Father has lavished on us that we should be called the children of God. You know, sometimes you get one of those misguided politicians who try to become inclusive and get everybody in on board. So we all are the children of God. No, we're not. No, we're not. We're all the creation of God. He created his own image. That's why we love everybody and call them to come to Christ. But only those who are conscripted, those who are called, those who are compelled, those who are beloved children of God are the children of God. Amen. Listen, when you comprehend this, when you internalize this, you would want to live for Christ alone all your days. Not only that, because I am compelled and I am beloved, therefore, his power, in his power, and through his power, I can defeat temptation. In his power, through his power, I can defeat worry, anxiety, fear, or whatever else that comes at me. In his power, I can live in peace in the midst of turmoil. In his power, I have the courage to contend for the faith. The reason we are valuable to God is not because who we are or what we've done. Oh my goodness, no! But because we are beloved of God. Oh my friends, that in itself will keep us from this foolishness that says what miracle to accept and what miracle to reject. What part of the Bible is right or what part of the Bible is not right. Instead, we are on our faces before God in humility, in brokenness, and in gratitude. Not only that we are conscripted, not only we are beloved, thirdly, we are kept by Jesus. We're kept by Jesus. What does that mean?

0: It means that you, as a believer, a disciple of Jesus, you are in a triple lock protection program. Not just one, triple. And since he has all of the power, since he has all of the authority, and there are no greater power ever can take you out of his hand. No one, no power, no force, no thing can ever pry you out of that triple lock program. Can I get an amen? Amen. That is why true believers, repeat, the true believers, cannot habitually and carelessly live in sin. They can't do it. It's an impossibility if they truly are called of God, if they're conscripted and beloved. And that is why true believers can never live in disobedience to the Word of God day in and day out and rationalize it. And that is why true believers cannot rationalize their rebellion against the Word of God. And that is why when true believers, the moment we sin, and oh, I'm not saying we are perfect, God forbid, no. The moment we sin, oh, I don't know how many times I would say something, and I said, Lord, I wish I take that back. My mouth just shoots through the, but anyway, I won't get into that. But the moment we sin, we are stricken in our hearts, and we don't rest until we confess and repent and turn to the Lord. Oh, but those who have turned their backs on God's truth, those who have turned their backs on biblical authority, those who have turned their backs on the integrity of Jesus, they may look like sheep, but they're not. And that is why true believers must never let them get away with their falsehood. Why? Because our eternal keeper compels us. Because our eternal keeper commissioned us. Because our eternal keeper commands us to speak the truth in love. Above all, he's interceding for us every single moment of every day in heaven. Therefore, we have the confidence because we are conscripted, we are beloved, we are kept by Jesus. And fourthly, we are abundantly blessed by the Holy Trinity. Question: what are the most important relationships in terms of priority? I'm sure you got that answered in your head already, right? First, our relationship with God. That's number one. Then our relationship with ourselves. Yes, our relationship with ourselves. Then our relationship with others. You see, when it comes to our relationship with God, Jude said, we have been the recipients of an abundance of mercy. His mercy means that he does not give us what we deserve. And he does this abundantly for the believer. Abundantly means limitless. Limitless. And because we are the recipients of his mercy, and we're so conscious of our unworthiness and the mercy and the grace of God, therefore, our relationship with ourselves is at peace. We are at peace within. We're at peace within, regardless of the circumstances. The only reason we have peace within is because we received mercy. Listen, you see that every day. It's not just in the news, but in real life. There are people who are at war. And I'm not talking about war in the Middle East or Ukraine. People at war in their minds. The war going on in their conscience. The war in their homes. Why? Because they do not comprehend or understand or are being recipients of the abundance of the mercy of God. But because we know God's mercy, we're at peace with ourselves. We have peace in knowing that all our sins are forgiven. Every one of them. Every one of them. Our guilt has been erased by the blood of Jesus. Our eternity is secure, and that we are owned and operated by Jesus. Jesus said, My peace I give to you, my peace I leave with you, not as the world gives. See, the peace of the world gives us peace. It's phony. It's phony peace. It's temporary at best. It's occasional. But our permanent peace comes from knowing and experiencing the mercy of God in abundance. That's what he's saying. He said, he gave us all these blessings in abundance, all of them. His mercy, his peace, his love, and therefore his love is multiplied to us. And you know, beloved, let me tell you something. The only reason we are able to love is because we are recipients of love. Amen. Amen. I'll say it again. The true believer not only be loved, but the recipient of multiplied love. Every single minute of every day. Multiply, multiply, multiply. And if you're not conscious of it, you're not spending time in the Word. And that is why we can dispense love to others. And that is why apostates, or those who have turned their back on the truth of the infallible Word of God, they have never been believers to begin with. I don't know, that's not my judgment. But they keep on shocking people in order to get attention. That's the only way they can do it. Not only that, but when we speak the truth in love, they accuse us of being unloving. But listen to me, they don't understand that because of the love of God, and because we love sinners enough to tell them the truth, not pander to their sinful nature. Oh, beloved, listen to me. God's love does not muddy the truth. God's love does not accept the wrong. God's love does not baptize sin into the church. God's love confronts the wrong. Oh, but you have to remember, with God's blessing comes responsibility. It comes responsibility. But I can't end this message without speaking to that person who are yet to experience this incredible grace, this incredible mercy, this incredible love. Please, please, please respond to his call, because only then will you discover the incredible love of God and the conscripting power of God and the love of God through all of eternity. You will only know and experience all of this after the moment you come to him confessing that you're a sinner and heading for hell, and you want Jesus to come into your life as your only Savior and Lord, and by his blood can change direction and take you to heaven.
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0: Now, I don't know how we will take this or what we want to do with the idea that we're going to be made sons of God. We want to think of it in terms of an adoption, a move into a secondary or derivative position with God, or on the other hand, to look at what Jesus held out here as a kind of new birth, being born of the Spirit, becoming a totally different kind of being, and entering into a relationship that we can only dream of today and only imagine the extent of what it might be. Well, Jesus continued in verse 14 to say, as Moses lifted up the serpent in the wilderness, even so must the Son of Man be lifted up, that whoever believes in him should not perish, but have eternal life. For God so loved the world that he gave his only begotten Son, that whoever believes in him should not perish, but have everlasting life. That famous scripture. Now, I can, at one level, understand the problem. Because Jesus did say, didn't he, only begotten Son. It's right there on the page. God so loved the world that he gave his only begotten Son, that whoever believes on him should not perish but have everlasting life. John speaks of Jesus as the only begotten Son four times in the Gospel, once in one of his epistles. However, there is reason to believe that doesn't mean quite what the Holman Bible Dictionary took it to mean. In Hebrews 11, this is one verse I'm going to read to you, but you may want to look at it. Hebrews 11, verse 17. I won't even bother with the context. I just want you to get what he's talking about. By faith, Abraham, when he was tried, offered up Isaac. And he that had received the promises, that's Abraham, offered up his only begotten Son. Do you see anything wrong with that statement? There's something wrong with it, isn't it? He wasn't even his first begotten Son. Who was first? Ishmael. Ishmael was first. Now, there's a funny thing about the word that the monogenes that's here translated only begotten. It actually, the word mono, and I thought it just meant one in Greek, but it isn't exactly true. It means more like remaining. And it is as though he gave his remaining begotten Son in this particular case. But you can leave that out of the picture for the moment. That's not crucial. I'm not a Greek scholar. But I can say at the time Abraham offered Isaac, he was his only remaining son. And that is the primary sense of that word. Now, at the time of Jesus' offering, he also was God's only begotten Son. At the time of his offering. Abraham, surely you do remember this. Abraham went on to have, count them, 6 more begotten sons after Isaac. And they were not sons of the bondwoman. They weren't sons of slaves or concubines. They were sons of Keturah, Abraham's second wife.
12: whom he had. Now, he was 100 years old, I think, when Isaac was born. I don't know how old he was when he married Keturah. But he went on to have 6 more boys, and I don't know how many girls. They didn't bother mentioning girls. Girls aren't important. 6. Now, where do we get this only begotten stuff? Well, I don't know. I can't really, again, I'm not a Greek scholar. I'm not a historian. All I can do is read the Bible and tell you what I find here. What I can find here is that the expression only begotten son does not mean to me what the Holman Bible Dictionary and what many, I think, interpreters say that it means. He really wasn't Abraham's only begotten son, but he was, at that moment, his only remaining son. Now, consider that with this short passage from Colossians. It's in the first chapter of Colossians, in the light of what we just saw. Jesus is the image, verse 15, of the invisible God. He is the firstborn of every creature. Not the only begotten. He is the firstborn. For by him were all things created that are in heaven and in earth, visible and invisible, whether they be thrones or dominions or principalities or powers. All things were created by him and for him. Whew, boy, you know, the scope of this is staggering when you think of what it means. And he is before all things. And by him all things consist. Who? Jesus. Can't be anybody else. And he is the head of the body, who is the church, who is the beginning, the firstborn from the dead, that in all things he might have the preeminence. Not the only born from the dead. Not merely the firstborn, but specifically the firstborn from the dead, in which he here, and again in Revelation, John will draw the same comparison, that the resurrection is likened to a birth, because you come from whatever state you were in this life to the grave, and you come up out of the grave a totally new creature in God. You have been, in a very real sense, born again. And this is what Jesus is driving at. If you're not born again, you can't see God, because flesh and blood can't inherit the kingdom of God. You can't go there like you are. You have to be born again. Now, the idea of adoption is not necessary to understand that Jesus is preeminent. I mean, he is preeminent with what the firstborn implies. The firstborn son in any family was always preeminent. In fact, the exceptions that you note to this in the Bible are remarkable, because there are exceptions to that rule. One of them was Ishmael, who, although he was a firstborn, he was born of a slave woman. He was not born of Abraham's wife, and therefore he didn't count. He's just brushed aside, as it were. Well, brushed aside, if you can figure, sitting on most of the reserves of the world's oil being brushed aside, he was brushed aside. But he was made certain promises of his own, but he was not given the right of firstborn of Abraham. Isaac was given that right, that title. The other remarkable example of this is Jacob and Esau. Whereas while they were still in the womb, and they were already fighting in the womb, which, you know, if they were fighting in the womb, it really makes you wonder how you figure you're going to solve this problem in the Middle East 2,000 years, 3,000 years later. These boys were starting out when there was no rationale whatsoever for fighting. They're still fighting with no rationale down the Middle East, so what's new? But anyway, they were fighting in the womb before they were born, and while they were in the womb, it was said the elder will serve the younger. Now, if you read your Bible very much, you know the story of how Esau despised his birthright, how he sold it, and then how Jacob stole his blessing, and in the end of it all, the younger was put in front of the elder. But this is not the way it was normally. The older brother always had the preeminence, but that didn't mean that the second brother was derivative and secondary in his relationship with his father. There was no suggestion of that in any of that. It's another thing altogether to assert that the relationship of believers to God is clearly derivative and secondary. Candidly, I can't say that. Now, if you'll take a look, he says, we see Jesus in verse 9, who was made a little lower than the angels for the suffering of death, crowned with glory and honor, that he, by the grace of God, should taste death for every man. For it became him, for whom are all things, by whom are all things, in bringing many sons to glory, to make the captain of their salvation perfect through suffering. Bringing many sons to glory. And, you know, you could argue, if you wish, that for the other sons besides Jesus are adopted and derivative and secondary, but it doesn't really read like that.
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12: Now, having said all this, let's consult the great perpetrator himself, Paul, the one who started all this trouble by using the word adoption when he started writing to Greek and Roman churches, and let's see if we can discern how Paul understood it and what it was, what he was thinking, and what he meant to say. Now, I may seem to digress a little bit as I go along, but I want us to digest this whole chapter, Romans 8, and I'm going to begin in verse 1, because always you want context, context, and context. The book of Romans is a hard book in a lot of ways. It's profound, and Paul seems in many ways to drift from one subject to another, and yet there's always a thread. He always has something in mind that he's going to, and it really ties together him sometimes in strange ways. He starts out by saying, "There is therefore now no condemnation to them who are in Christ Jesus, who are not walking after the flesh, but who are walking after the Spirit." Now, this first verse will tie in with the last verse of the chapter to show you what I'm driving at. We'll talk about it when we come to it. Is the reason why I say that Paul sees the end from the beginning, even though sometimes you don't think he does. There is no condemnation to those who are in Christ Jesus, who don't walk after the flesh, but who walk after the Spirit. For the law of the Spirit of life in Christ Jesus has made me free from the law of sin and death. For what the law could not do, in that it was weak through the flesh, God sent his own Son, in the likeness of sinful flesh, and for sin, condemned sin in the flesh, that the righteousness of the law might be fulfilled in us who walk not after the flesh, but after the Spirit. Now, make a note for yourself on this. What Paul is talking about in this is not the way we are, but the way we walk. Understand this? There's a difference. Paul isn't talking about something that we can't help. He is talking about choices that we make. He is saying people who walk after the flesh and people who walk after the Spirit. For they that are after the flesh do mind the things of the flesh. They that are after the Spirit, the things of the Spirit. For to be carnally minded is death, but to be spiritually minded is life and peace. Because the carnal mind is enmity against God, it is not subject to the law of God, neither indeed can be. Now, the way this has often been explained, I've heard it this way, is that what he is talking about is the carnal mind, the fleshly mind. That is, the mind that every one of us was born with is carnal, it is contrary to God, it is death, it is enmity against God, not subject to the law of God, and unable to be. That's the way it is oftentimes interpreted. The problem with it is, that's not, I think, what Paul is trying to say here. If you look at him in context, because the Greek really doesn't say it that way. It basically says, to be spiritually or to be carnally minded, or the minding of the flesh is what he is saying. The minding of the flesh is death, but the minding of the Spirit is life and peace. Because the minding of the flesh is enmity against God, it is not subject to the law of God, neither indeed can be. In other words, that mind which is devoted to the flesh cannot be subject to God. I don't believe, and I think you'll find that the context will bear out what Paul is trying to say here, going all the way back to the beginning of the chapter, that it's a matter of the choices we make and the way we walk that he's talking about here, not that we are unable to walk any other way, not that we have no choice in the matter, and not that the newborn baby coming out of the womb is already an enemy of God. I just simply have that trouble with that idea myself, and I think many people would as well. What Paul is talking about is the active minding of the flesh, not merely being flesh. That's a very different thing. Therefore, he said, and if Christ be in you, well, I'm still slipping down the page. They that are in the flesh, he said, cannot please God. But you are not in the flesh, but in the Spirit, if the Spirit of God dwell in you. Now, if any man have not the Spirit of Christ, he's none of his. Now, I've heard people read that first statement, they that are in the flesh cannot please God, and they quit there and say, well, I guess I can't ever please God. It's just hopeless. I might as well give up. There's no way I can live my life in such a way that's going to please God. Paul didn't say that. He said that the minding of the flesh, that they are in the flesh, can't please God, but you are not in the flesh. Now, I know you thought you were, right? You cut, you bleed. You may not have slept very well last night. You may have had a headache, a toothache, and very much in the flesh, right? Well, what Paul says is you're not in the flesh, but in the Spirit, if the Spirit of God dwells in you. And if the Spirit of God dwells in you, by this definition, you're not in the flesh. You're not minding the flesh. You're not following the flesh. If Christ is in you, then the body is dead because of sin, and the Spirit is life because of righteousness. But if the Spirit of Christ isn't in you, you're none of His. If the Spirit of Him that raised up Jesus from the dead dwell in you, He that raised up Christ from the dead shall also quicken your mortal bodies by His Spirit that dwells in you. Therefore, brethren, we are debtors. We have an obligation to live not after the flesh. We have an obligation to live after the Spirit. If you live after the flesh, you're going to die. But if through the Spirit you mortify the deeds of the flesh, you can live. Notice the if, then. If, then. This is not automatic, folks. You have it to do. As many as are led by the Spirit of God, they are the sons of God. For you have not received the spirit of bondage again to fear, but you have received, we read this earlier, the Spirit of adoption, whereby we cry, Abba, Father. We have received the Spirit of sonship, which is really what Paul is saying. If you want, the methodology of making us into sons is not necessarily implied by what Paul says here. He's not saying necessarily adoption. He is saying sonship, however it is that you become a son. The Spirit itself bears witness with our spirit that we are the children of God. And if we are children, then we are heirs, heirs of God, and joint heirs with Christ, if so be that we suffer with Him, that we may be also glorified together. Now, let me ask you, heirs of God, joint heirs with Christ, does this sound like a derivative, secondary sonship? You decide. He says, if we suffer with Him, we may be glorified with Him. The implication of that is fascinating because it seems to suggest that you can't get from here to there without some hurt. You can't get from here to there without suffering. You can't get from here without pain. We have been exposed to risk in the world, and bad things happen to good people. And the whole question oftentimes is whether or not we're going to throw it off, or whether we're going to throw off God in our sufferings, or whether we're going to suffer with Christ right on through them. So that our suffering is not alone, our suffering is with Him, and our suffering is not for no purpose. Our suffering is that we might be heirs together with Him of eternal life. He then says, I reckon, said Paul, that the sufferings of this present time are not worthy to be compared with the glory that shall be revealed in us. I don't know what he had seen. You know, Paul at one time was caught up to the second heaven, and he heard things which he couldn't mention. He couldn't utter them. It's not lawful for men to utter. And he came back down, and another place he says, you know, eye has not seen, ear has not heard the things that God has in store for those people who are His. I mean, just, and you wonder sometimes what he saw. You wonder what he heard. You wonder what John saw that he couldn't write down. And all those things that are out there that we don't know yet, and indeed probably cannot even begin to imagine what God has out there in store. It's really an incredible thing to think of that we wait for for this adoption. He says in verse 19, the earnest expectation of the creature waits for the manifestation of the sons of God. For the creation, as it should be, not just creature, was made subject to vanity, not willingly, but by reason of Him who subjected the same in hope, because the creation itself shall be delivered from the bondage of corruption into the glorious liberty of the children of God. Yeah, I close my eyes. I try to visualize what he's talking about here. And he's talking about the creation. Well, what did God create? The heavens and the earth, the stars, sun, moon, planet, seas, fish, plants, trees, man, woman. I look at all this and he says, all this was made subject to vanity, that is, to the possibility of everything being of no purpose whatsoever. That's what vanity means, emptiness, failure, futility. He said he subjected it to that. He put it at risk by reason of the one that did it in hope. Because the creation itself, everything that is, shall be delivered from the bondage of corruption to the glorious liberty of the children of God. What does that mean? those people who are environmentalists and want to clean up the earth. You know, the book of Revelation said God's coming back and he's furious. He's very angry. He's going to destroy those that destroy the earth. He's the ultimate environmentalist, I might add. Well, here it says that the creation has been subjected to this until it can be delivered into the glorious liberty of the children of God. We know that the whole creation groans and travails in pain together until now, and God has allowed it to be so. We know not only they, but ourselves also who have the first fruits of the Spirit. We groan within ourselves, waiting for the adoption, waiting for the sonship, to wit, what is that? The redemption of our body. We're saved by hope, but hope that is seen isn't hope. If you got it, you don't hope for it. You're hoping for something that you don't see and you can't grasp. But if we hope for it, then we're going to have to, with patience, wait for it. Likewise, the Spirit helps our infirmities. We don't even know how we ought to pray. We try. We struggle with it, but we don't really know how to pray right like we should. The Spirit itself makes intercession for us with groanings that cannot be uttered. You know, this is not groanings that can be uttered in other languages. This is groanings that cannot even be uttered and formed into a language. You know, I know a little bit what that's like, having in my lifetime done some groaning. There are times when nothing says what you want to say like a deep from the heart groan. And he that searches the hearts knows what is the mind of the Spirit, because he makes intercession for the saints according to the will of God. We know that all things work together for good to them that love God, to those people who are called by his purpose. Doesn't say, I wish it did in a way sometimes, but I know God does what's best. It doesn't say all things feel good for those who love God. It says all things work together for good to them that love God, who are the called according to his purpose. We are in this world subjected to time and chance, and people say, well, why did God allow this? Well, hey, everything that happens in this world, God allows, or it wouldn't happen, right? This is a tautology. I mean, why do people say, well, I guess God allowed it, must have been his will. Now, hold it. That's not true. That's a long way from true. But because everything that happens, God allows. God allows the world to run like the world runs, and he allows you and I to do wise things, and he allows you and I to do stupid things. And the wise things we do and the stupid things we do, God says he will work for our ultimate good. The problem is that creating this ultimate good out of the stupid things usually involves pain. And I don't know of any way of getting around that. I wish I could tell you, but I don't have an answer to that one. For whom he did foreknow, he did also predestinate to be conformed to the image of his Son. And here's what our man who brought into us the idea of adoption came from says about this. To be conformed to the image of his Son, so that his Son might be the firstborn among many brethren. Moreover, whom he did predestinate, them he also called. Whom he called, them he also justified. And whom he justified, them he also glorified. Now, I know that our eyes tend to glaze over a lot of times at theological terms and definitions and so forth. But what you need to know about this word glorification, that is the moment in time when you cease to become flesh and become spirit. That's the moment in time when you break into out of the womb and into the world of God, into his world, like him. And the word glorification, is a very meaningful word. It's just been overused to the place that people have lost it. It has to do with turning us from flesh and blood grubby worms down here on the earth to glorious spirit beings that are like God, can come into the presence of God, can actually look him in the face and live. It's staggering to consider. So, what can we say to these things? Paul says, if God is for us, who can be against us? I mean, after all, he didn't spare his own Son, but he delivered him up for us all. If he's going to go that far for you, what makes you think he's not going to go all the way? Why should you ever think that he won't be with you tomorrow and the day after when he did all that? Who shall lay anything to the charge of God's elect? It's God who justifies. And when God is justified to somebody, you don't have any business pointing a finger at him. Neither do I. Neither does the devil, for that matter. Who is he that condemns? Who can condemn? It's Christ who died, yet that is risen again, who is at the right hand of God, who ever lives to make intercession for us. So what are you going to do? Am I going to haul you before the throne of God and accuse you before the throne of God when he's got Jesus Christ as your lawyer? Forget it. Who shall separate us from the love of Christ? Tribulation? Distress? Persecution, maybe? Famine? Nakedness? Don't have any clothes. Peril? Maybe the sword. Maybe somebody can put us to the sword. That would separate us from the love of Christ. He said it's written this way that all day, the day long, we are accounted. We're counted like sheep from the slaughter. Does this mean we're separated from the love of Christ? No. In all these things, we are more than conquerors through him that loved us. And I like our English one-syllable word, win. We are more than winners through him that loved us. I am persuaded that neither death, nor life, nor angels. Funny, he mentioned life in there because life can separate you from God. Death, nor life, nor angels, nor principalities, nor powers, nor things present, nor things to come, nor height, nor depth, nor any other creature can separate us from the love of God, which is in Christ Jesus our Lord. Why? Why can't these things separate us from the love of Jesus Christ our Lord? Because we're his sons. That's why. What can separate your son from your love? Well, that's the story. And we're not sort of his sons. We are not just like his sons. We are his sons with all that that entails. I know you know the scripture in John chapter 3 and verse 1. Behold, what manner of love the Father has bestowed upon us, that we should be called the sons of God. The world doesn't know us because, well, it didn't really know him. But now we are the sons of God. But even yet, it still doesn't appear what we shall be. We know that when he shall appear, we will be like him. We will see him just like he is. And every man that has this hope in him purifies himself, even as he is pure. And in that marvelous 15th chapter of 1 Corinthians, the one where we find so much hope, the chapter, resurrection chapter, he says in verse 49, as we have borne the image of the earthy, we shall bear the image of the heavenly. Now, this I'm going to tell you. Flesh and blood cannot inherit the kingdom of God. Corruption cannot inherit incorruption. Look, I show you a mystery. We shall not all sleep, but we shall all be changed in a moment, in the twinkling of an eye, at the last trump. For the trumpet shall sound, and the dead shall be raised incorruptible, and we shall be changed. For this corruptible must put on incorruption. This mortal must put on immortality. So when this corruptible shall have put on incorruption, and this mortal shall have put on immortality, then shall be brought to pass the saying that is written, death is swallowed up in victory. This is the moment, not of our adoption as secondary derivative sons of God. This is the moment of our birth. It will be in that moment that we will know that we have won.
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19: The pages of history, we can read the real wisdom of great teachers. Most of them agree that we must try to love our enemies. In the pages of the Bible, one great example of this was Jesus himself. He taught us not only to love our enemies, but actually he did it himself. While being crucified, he prayed for his executioners. He even made excuses for them. When he prayed, "Father, forgive them, they do not know what they're doing." So, who are our enemies personally? Maybe we should pray for them. Maybe try to make excuses for them. Prayer is the water we can use to put out the fires of hatred. And that is today's thought of the day.
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0: and mother and be united to his wife, and the two become one flesh. The first half of that verse is a parenting verse, that you should leave home. You're already starting on that journey, but you should leave home. It's not God's plan for your life to be in your parents' basement at 35 with Star Wars bed sheets on your bed. That's not his plan. He wants you to leave and to separate. And it's a good thing. My kids, 12 and 14, soon to be 13 and 15, I share this verse with them all the time. And you can ask my son at 12, what's your dad's definition of maturity according to Genesis 2:24? And Carson will go, I will not be with mom and dad forever, so plan accordingly. That's right. You're eventually going to go. And I tell my kids all the time, we love you. You're a welcomed addition to this home. But I want you to know, we got big plans, your mom and I, after you leave. And he'll say, well, what are you gonna do? Well, first of all, we're going to Disney World. That's where we're gonna kick this whole thing off. But your mom and I, we're preparing you. We want you to leave. And when my daughter was 5 years old, she was kind of taking over the house. And I sat her down. I said, Corinne May, there's only one queen in this house, and you ain't her. She looked at me with those eyes that said, we'll see. Big talker. The next day she tells my wife, there's room enough in this house for two queens. And I said, Corinne May Cunningham, one day I'm gonna stand at the back of a church with you, looking down the aisle at some pervert. No, I didn't say that. I didn't say that to my daughter. I would never say that to my daughter. I said, I'm gonna stand at the back of a church with you. I'm not walking you down the aisle until I know he loves you as much as me. Because here's the thing, you are not my queen, but you're my princess. And one day, I'm gonna walk you down the aisle to give you a way to become another man's queen. I said, and that's Genesis 2:24. For this reason, a man leaves his father and mother, is united to his wife, and the two become one flesh. The bond, according to that passage, the bond between a husband and a wife is to be stronger than the bond between a parent and a child. And I said, Corinne, I'm not walking down the aisle until I know he loves you as much as me, and here's my parenting plan, and I don't know if I'll be perfect at this, I don't think so, I'll make mistakes, but Corinne, I want to show you to the best of my ability every day how a queen should be treated. That's my goal. So you know what to look for. Because I love it when a mom comes up to me at a wedding and says, I don't feel like I'm losing a son today, I feel like I'm gaining a daughter. I say the same thing every time. Nope, you're losing a son. And it's time for you to back away so these two can become one. Because we're watching Genesis 2:24 take place. A husband and wife, two becoming one. I want to rejoice and delight and praise your young love today. I want to tell you, you got this. You can do this. And the culture's telling you, no, you can't. You're too young. And I challenge the unnecessary delay of marriage, but that doesn't mean that I encourage the rushing of marriage. But I'm just saying, you can get married and grow up together. You can pursue marriage and you can enjoy life together if you make that decision. Include it in your vows. Include it in your vows, because I meet couples all the time that are walking away. I'll never forget. On the East Coast years ago, a lady came up to me after a session I did called From Anger to Intimacy. She was shaking. She was so mad. And she walked right up to me and she said, Pastor! I was like, whoa, all right, yeah. She said, I need to say something to you. It's like, wow. I said, what's that? She said, my husband left me. Do you know why he left me? I said, I'm getting a little picture of it, but it's just a real small little picture of it. She said, he left me because he couldn't handle being married to a successful woman. I went, oh boy, here's a key relationship truth. The issue is rarely ever the issue. Don't sabotage your relationship over issues. Get below the surface of the issue. And I am here, I can say with confidence, not even knowing this woman, her success did not cause her divorce. There was something else going on. I said, ma'am, can I pastor you for 5 minutes? I took her silence as consent. I noticed it from across the room. She said, "What's that?" I said, "The ginormous chip on your shoulder." I don't know who said what. I don't know how long it's been there, but I got great news for you today. She goes, "What's that?" I said, "You're 100% responsible for it. You can choose today what you're gonna do with it. You can stay angry and sabotage your next relationship, or you can choose to resolve it. You can do something with it." I taught her two things that day about anger that a mentor shared with me 17, 18 years ago. And it's simply this: unresolved anger is like drinking poison, expecting the other person to get sick. I said, "Ma'am," and I say this comes from the heart of a pastor who loves you, "you're drinking this poison by the gallons a day." I said, "And the second thing about anger that I've learned is you never bury anger dead, you always bury it alive. And it will resurface in another relationship if you don't deal with it, if you don't do something with it." And she was standing there next to her son. And I said, "If you're not careful, it'll come out on him. I want to encourage you to resolve this anger. I want to encourage you to do the same thing." For some of you, maybe you're realizing, like, why can't I keep a relationship? Why am I sabotaging every relationship that I'm in? Above all else, guard your heart, for it is the wellspring of life. What do you need to resolve? I view anger like a pet. We just carry it around with us everywhere we go. Some of you can handle anger like a carnival goldfish. You got it for a couple of days and then it's gone, right? You don't have it after that. Others carry it around like a guinea pig. I remember my daughter wanted a guinea pig. We went into the pet store and my daughter's looking in the cage, excited to get the guinea pig. I call the sales associate to the side. I said, "Yeah, ma'am, can you tell me how long is this thing gonna live?" And with enthusiasm, she said, 5 to 7 years. I was like, I was thinking something more like in the 2 to 3 year range. What do you got in the 2 to 3 year range? This smug sales associate looks at me and she says, "Sir, maybe you're not ready for the responsibility of a pet." I said, "I don't want the dang thing. I'm trying to teach my daughter without so much commitment." But that to me is always a picture when I see someone carrying around unresolved anger. She's just holding this thing, carrying it around, and every day with their thoughts toward that other person, and in her case, her ex-husband, who she thinks left him because of her success. She's just feeding this guinea pig. But you know, I meet a lot of folks in church ministry that they don't even have a guinea pig, they got a parrot. I don't know if you know this about parrots, but they outlive their owners. Can you imagine, I mean, going to the lawyer's office after someone dies, and yeah, you get the house, you know, you get the accounts, and you get the bird. But that was this lady, and I told her, "You know what needs to happen to the bird? You need to take the bird down off your shoulder. Get rid of it. Get rid of it. Resolve your anger." Choosing to enjoy life and marriage, it's a decision that you need to make early. It's a decision that you need to work through. I want to encourage you, don't be afraid of marriage. Hebrews 13:4 says, "Marriage should be honored by all and the marriage bed kept pure." It simply is saying, whether you're young or old, married or single, we're all called to esteem marriage as highly valuable. And that is my prayer for you. Thank you, Liberty University, for having me today.
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2: John, it's so important to remember that we get out of our marriage relationship what we put into it, and that we can choose to pursue joy with our spouse. And I love that line Ted used earlier, "For a good time, call home." Boy, that should be a bumper sticker. What a great reminder.
1: Yeah, that'll preach.
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9: 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Satan is the great accuser, and he will tell you that the hidden path to a transformed life is somehow beyond you, and you need to know how to answer him.
10: Welcome to Open the Bible with Pastor Colin Smith. And Colin, many of us have probably bought into that lie at some point in time. Some may be struggling with that right now. They're saying, if you knew the sins of my past, if you knew what I've done, if you knew how small my faith is, I don't know that there's any hope for me.
11: Yeah. And you know, Satan's great lie is to say that your brokenheartedness means you're at the end of the road, that there's no future for you. And actually what the Bible says is when you have a broken heart, you're at the beginning of the road, because scripture says that God will not despise a broken and a contrite heart.
10: Yeah.
11: And it gets even better. In fact, God makes this promise that he will actually come and live with the person who has a contrite heart. In fact, Christ has been sent into the world for the brokenhearted, to bind up the brokenhearted.
10: Yeah.
11: And Jesus says, when he comes to the very first of blessings, he says, blessed are the poor in spirit, the brokenhearted, for theirs is the kingdom of heaven. So if you have a sense of your own need before God today, you are not at the end of the road, you are at the beginning. And today is a marvelous message of hope from the Bible for you.
10: Well, we're going to be in Psalm 51, so if you can, grab a Bible, join us there as we begin this message, The Bruised Reed and the Broken Heart. Here's Pastor Colin.
9: Well, now the message today is the last in our series entitled Repentance, The Hidden Path to a Transformed Life. And we've been learning together that repentance is turning from as much as you know of your sin to give as much as you know of yourself to as much as you know of your God. And that means that in its very nature, repentance is something that continues and grows and deepens throughout the entire life of a Christian believer. Now that raises a question that will focus our time together this morning, and it's simply this. Are you satisfied with your repentance? Are you satisfied with your repentance? Now, if you are a true Christian, your answer to that question must be no, because it is in the very nature of repentance that it continues throughout a Christian's life, that it advances in our experience. So if you're satisfied with your repentance, you've not understood what repentance is, or you're not yet a Christian. There's more of God, you'll say, that I want to discover, if you're a real believer. There's more of sin that I still want to conquer. And there's more of myself that I still want to offer to my Lord and Savior, Jesus Christ. A true Christian is never satisfied with his or her repentance. And so that leads me to a second question that's very important. How then do you avoid being crushed? Because that's where we might be in danger of going. See, I think we've needed this series. I felt God stirring my own heart, challenging, searching, humbling. Many have spoken of a sense of God speaking in these days. But whenever God is at work, we need to be aware of what our enemy has, as it were, up his sleeve. And when you begin to get serious about repentance, about really pursuing this hidden path to a transformed life, when you find the path, Satan will seek to come to you this way. He'll say, now, wait a minute, your sins are too great, and your wounds are too deep, and your faith is too small. Satan is the great accuser, and he will tell you that the hidden path to a transformed life is somehow beyond you, and you need to know how to answer him. You need to know how to pursue repentance in a way that you are not crushed on the path. And that's our focus, and it's a very important one in this last study in our series today. Maybe you can feel this battle going on in some degree in your own soul already. Do you find yourself sometimes saying, why, after all the privileges that I have had, am I such a weak, pathetic, ineffective Christian? Do you ever find yourself saying that? Why, with all my opportunities, have I not grown more than I have? And, you know, maybe this is one reason why we instinctively shy away from the subject of repentance, because we feel that it might leave us crushed. And maybe some of us are there right now. Why am I not a better man? Why am I not a more godly woman? Why am I such a half-hearted Christian? And you feel crushed. Now, that's where David was in Psalm 51 and verse 8. And I'd encourage you to turn to Psalm 51 if you would. We're going to be there and also in Isaiah chapter 42. We begin in Psalm 51, though. And verse 8, David says, let me hear joy and gladness. Will you restore the joy to me again? And then he says this, let the bones you have crushed rejoice. The bones you have crushed. Who crushed him? Well, he's speaking to God, isn't he? God crushed him. Let the bones you have crushed rejoice. God crushed him over his sins. But who healed him? Who brought him joy and gladness? Answer, God healed him. God restored to him the joy of his salvation. And so what we learn here is that there is a special and a very wonderful ministry of the Holy Spirit to heal your heart when it is broken, to comfort your spirit where it is made tender because you have seen how far you are still to go in the Christian life. So if you feel a sense of your own failure today, if you feel a frustration by the limits of your own progress, then God's word is especially for you today.
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9: I want us to see the grace and the gentleness and the patience of Jesus in the Scriptures. And we're going to see that particularly in three beautiful pictures. And I hope there'll be pictures that will stay in our minds and our hearts. The first from Psalm 51 is the picture of the broken heart. And then from Isaiah chapter 42, the picture of the bruised reed. And then from the same chapter, the smoky fire. And may God speak to us and bring us comfort and strength and encouragement through his word today. Psalm 51 then, the broken heart. Will you look at verse 17 where David says, the sacrifices of God are a broken spirit, a broken and contrite heart, O God, you will not despise. And we're learning here first then that God will not despise a broken heart. What is a broken heart? John Bunyan wrote a whole book on this one verse, and he points out the parallel between David's statement about the crushed bones or the broken bones in verse 8 and the broken heart in verse 17. And Bunyan makes the point that these are actually two ways of speaking about or depicting the same thing. When David says, let the bones you have crushed rejoice, he doesn't mean that God somehow came down from heaven and broke his arms and his legs, though that did happen on one occasion, remember, with Jacob and the socket thing with his hip. But that didn't happen to David. What he's saying is that the experience of the broken heart feels like the experience of broken bones. Now, how many of us have broken a bone someplace in life? You've broken an arm? Broken a leg? Something worse? What's it like when you break your bones? Well, you experience great pain. Secondly, you feel useless. Ever see the guy with a broken leg on the side of the basketball court? And he's watching the game. He's desperate to get on and play, but he can't because his bone's broken. Being in that position, watching the team, you feel so useless. Pain. Can't do what I want to do. And you sure know that you need the help of a doctor. One thing you can't do for yourself is set your own bones, right? Now, that's exactly what the broken heart is like. When your heart is broken, you experience great pain over who you are and what you have done. You feel useless to God. You know that you desperately need help. That's what it's like. But God is telling us here that contrary to all that we may feel, the broken heart is actually a good thing. Bunyan puts it this way, writing in the kind of phrasing of his time. He said that the broken heart is an excellent thing in the eyes of God. The broken heart is an excellent thing in the eyes of God. Now, immediately some of our brows will furrow and say, how in all the world can that possibly be? Let me give you three reasons why the broken heart is an excellent thing in the eyes of God. Because in the Bible, God gives specific promises that are directed only to those who experience the broken heart, the contrite spirit. The first you'll find in Isaiah chapter 57 and verse 15. I think it will be worth your while to turn to these scriptures and to note them so that we can hold them in our memories and come back to them again. Isaiah chapter 57 and verse 15. Here's the first great promise to a person who has a broken heart. If you have a broken heart, it is an excellent thing because God will live with you. Now look at this extraordinary statement. Isaiah 57 and verse 15. This is what the high and lofty one says, he who lives forever and whose name is holy. Here's what he says. I live in a high and holy place, but also with him who is contrite and lowly in spirit. This is an amazing statement. The high and holy one who inhabits eternity, the living God says, I live in heaven, but also I live with the person who has a contrite and lowly spirit. You see why it's an excellent thing? You come to a point and you gain a spirit where you see your own need, and God says, I'm going to hang around with you. I'm going to move into your life now. I'm going to live with you. I'm going to choose you as my companion because you're the kind of person, you're the kind of place where I can build my kingdom. So if you have a broken heart and a contrite spirit, it's an excellent thing because God, who may have been very far from you, says that he will come and live with you. Here's the second promise, and they're kind of cumulative. Turn over just a few pages now. We're in Isaiah chapter 61. Second reason why the broken heart is an excellent thing, because Jesus Christ is sent for you. Now, Isaiah 61 is a very important passage in the Old Testament because this is the passage that Jesus read when he launched his ministry. It's recorded for us in Luke's Gospel in chapter 4. He read from these verses that Isaiah had penned under the inspiration of the Spirit hundreds of years before the birth of Jesus. But he's speaking about the Messiah, why he would come, and what he would do. And he says in Isaiah chapter 61 in verse 1, that the Spirit of the Sovereign Lord is on me, that is, on the Messiah, because the Lord has anointed me, the Messiah, to preach good news to the poor. And what is the first dimension of what that means? Look at it here. He has sent me to bind up the brokenhearted. So you ask a question, why was Jesus Christ sent into the world? What did he come to do? And Isaiah is telling us Messiah's specific commission from the Father is that he is sent into the world to bind up the brokenhearted. The Father sees brokenhearted people in the world, and he says, Son, you go, and you go to them. And Christ says, he has sent me to bind up you, the brokenhearted. Remember, of course, that's why Jesus said it is not the healthy who need a doctor, but the sick. Which doesn't mean that only some people need Jesus. What it means is simply this, that the people who benefit from his coming into the world are those who've come to see and grieve over their own sins. People who know that there's something wrong with them that only Jesus Christ can actually put right. They cannot fix it by themselves. And if you don't see that, if you don't grasp that, then the coming of Jesus Christ into the world is really of no benefit to you, because he came to benefit those who are brokenhearted. That is a second reason why a broken heart is an excellent thing in the eyes of God. For where your heart is broken, God will live with you, and Christ has come for you. And here's the third thing: heaven belongs to you. Matthew chapter 5 and verse 3, over into the New Testament, the first of the Beatitudes, we call them, great statements of Jesus about God's grace at work in the world. And he says in Matthew chapter 5 and verse 3, "Blessed are the poor in spirit, for theirs is the kingdom of heaven." Now, to be poor in spirit, of course, is just another way of saying brokenhearted. And it's important to remember, Jesus never exalted poverty. Poverty is a bad thing, a terrible thing. But to be poor in spirit is a good thing. To be poor in spirit means that you recognize that you don't have what God demands and you cannot offer what God requires. And the extraordinary thing is that when Jesus says, when you realize your own bankruptcy before God, far from being the end of hope, it turns out to be the beginning. Blessed are the poor in spirit. It's an excellent thing, he's saying. Why? Because theirs is the kingdom of heaven. Now, it's very hard to believe this when your heart is broken. Because when you see your own failure, when you see and feel the limits of your own progress in the Christian life, when you feel a broken heart, you feel unworthy of heaven. And when your heart is broken, you feel like your life is not the kind of place that's fit for the presence of God. You think, I feel as if I need to be at a distance from him. It's not appropriate for him to be near to me as I am. And you really feel that you're just not the kind of person that Jesus Christ is looking for in the world. But you see, that's where faith comes in, because faith takes God at his word. Faith comes to the Bible and then comes to God and says, okay, you say that you live with a person who has a contrite spirit. That's me. You say that you sent your son into the world to bind up a broken-hearted person. That's me. You say that heaven belongs to those who know that they cannot offer what you demand. That's me. A broken heart is an excellent thing in the eyes of God. God will not despise the broken heart, and if God will not despise the broken heart, neither should you. John Bunyan says, "Conversion to God is not so easy and so smooth a thing as some would have men believe that it is." And he asks a question. Why is it, he asks, that conversion is compared to the grafting of a tree? That's a very powerful picture, you see. When you graft a stem onto a root, I used to watch my grandfather doing this in his allotment. He would take roots of roses and stems, and he would hybrid them together and so forth. And the way you do it, as many of you know better than I do, you cut into a part of the root and you cut into part of the stem, and then you bind these open wounds that you have created together, and then you plant the root and the stem so bound, and then the character of the root then flows into the stem. And if the root is for a red rose, then the stem will bear a red rose and so forth. But the key thing is the cut. You wound the stem, you wound the root, and you bind them together. And when wounded root and wounded stem are bound together and planted, then the sap from the root penetrates the stem, bringing it life and imparting its character. Now, if you just take a stem and a root, unwounded, and bind them together, nothing happens. And you know, I think that helps us understand why some people profess faith and have no spiritual life in them. We have reduced conversion to a human decision. We have become used to professions of faith without repentance. And that is unbiblical, isn't it? What that's like is it's like binding an uncut stem to an uncut root, digging a hole in the ground and sticking them there, and you know what happens? Absolutely nothing. You end up with people who think themselves Christians and yet have no awareness of sin in their lives, no sorrow over it, no great sense of gratitude to God in worship, no evidence of the presence or the life of God within them or the fruit that comes from that life. Now, friends, this is not true Christianity, is it? And that's not where one of us wants to be. The broken heart is an excellent thing in the eyes of God. It is the wound into which new life can flow.
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11: Well, it would be very practical because every Christian knows what it is to go through dark times when we feel discouraged, we're down, we don't know how to move forward. And when these times come in your life, you need to know how to handle your own soul, how to encourage and strengthen yourself. David, of course, speaks about this. He knew what this was like. In Psalm 42, he speaks to himself. He says, "Why are you cast down, O my soul? Why are you in turmoil within me?" And then he says, "Hope in God." So I hope what people will take away from this is that they'll be helped and encouraged in being able to speak to their own soul in the way that David did in Psalm 42 and to find hope in God, because there is hope in God for every circumstance of life, and it comes to us in and through the Lord Jesus Christ.
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14: Our worldview needs to be defined and guided by what God teaches us about who He is and how He wants us to live. Mm. You know, and He gave the Ten Commandments to be the worldview of Israel. Mm. And one of those commandments is honor your father and your mother. You know, taking care of our elderly parents it's easier to ship them off somewhere, you know, than to take the extreme amount of time and energy and sacrifice that's needed. I'm so blessed by what I'm watching in my wife. If I can be 10% of what my wife has in her character toward her elderly parents, I would want that. Mm. My mom's in her 90s and we clash, you know. She's so much like me, you know, or I'm so much like her. And it's easy for me to get frustrated, but she has needs too, you know. And so I've got to look at my life and say, what's most important?
15: Jesus is wonderful. He explains the law like this. Love your God with all your heart, soul, and mind, and love your neighbor as yourself. Mm. In that, he's not just explaining the whole of the law, every single command. He's explaining the Ten Commandments. Mm-hmm. So the first half of the commandments have to do with God. And the second half of the commandments have to do with man. Mm-hmm. Right in the middle is this command, honor your father and your mother, because they represent God to you. Mm. And you are ministering to them as if you're ministering to God. That's why it says that in your days it may be long upon the land in which you live, the Lord your God is giving you. And God has given you your family, and as you take care of them, your children see you ministering to them, and then they minister to you.
14: Wow. That's really good.
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0: here, which I'll give out, 515-309-3791, if you want to give them a phone call. And Kevin, as we return here, we had left off talking about a couple of things. One of those was the formation of the baby in the womb, and you're talking about adjusting babies and things like that, which I kind of wanted to ask you a little bit about, because that's probably something very new to many people. They're like, what, chiropractic care for a baby? And it's actually very important from what I've learned, and so I'll have you comment on that in a second. But let me read the verses here from Psalm 139. It says, "For you formed my inward parts, you knitted me together in my mother's womb. I praise you, for I'm fearfully and wonderfully made. Wonderful are your works. My soul knows it very well." I could continue on because there's so many beautiful verses there, well, in all of the scriptures, but Psalm 139 yeah. especially is just beautiful description of the formation of the baby in the womb. And that's just what you were talking about in the, you know, the last segment, discussing a bit about how the baby is, you know, put together by God in the womb. And so then, you know, I'm just thinking, so the baby then is delivered. And I guess, you know, as we look at that, both mom and baby go through a fair amount of trauma, maybe more than a fair amount of trauma during that whole birth and delivery process and things. And so part of that is the reason for why there would be adjustments needed, right?
1: Yes. Yeah. That process is designed by the Lord also. But sometimes there are complications with that. And whether it's a C-section, whether it's a vaginal birth, but forceps are used, or the doctor pulls, it's twisted, the positioning of the baby is not quite right. And so having that birth process, and let's say it is a vaginal birth and they have to use a forceps, I mean, the muscles aren't developed yet. And so you put, you know, 50 to 100 pounds of pressure of pulling on that baby's neck, it can cause what we call subluxation. Subluxation means sub is less than, lux is like energy going through the body or light. And then ation is a condition of, it's a condition of less energy in starting out life. And when that head comes out, typically what we find is an upper cervical subluxation in that baby. Whether the rotation of the neck, they can go one way, go to the right just fine, but going to the left, they just get stuck. And over time, that can turn into a torticollis, into imbalance in the muscle tissue. The nervous system gets really ramped up into a sympathetic tone. So we really focus on the vagus nerve, which is a cranial nerve in the upper neck. That's your rest, relax, digest, sleep nerve that calms you down. And we use the gas pedal in the car. Gas pedal is sympathetic, like, you know, when you see an accident, you're going to rush up and you get that rush, or before a competitive event, an athletic event, you get that rush, you get that nervousness feeling. That's the sympathetic feeling. But then you also need the brake, where it relaxes and calms you down. And that is the brake pedal versus the gas pedal. And in our culture today, you know, those babies, if they do have subluxation on that vagus nerve, they can start life all gas pedal and no brake. You know, you're driving down the interstate and, you know, you can go pretty fast, but you also, if somebody slams on the brake in front of you, you need your brake also. And sometimes people are pedaled to the metal and there's no brake. And that's where, as they grow, it turns into, you know, things like attention deficit disorder, or, you know, some of the childhood illnesses. You see the kids, or moms describe the kids as, they don't sleep at night. You know, they're up and they don't go to bed till 10, and they wake up at 2 and they're up at 4, and they just don't get that restful sleep. And so they're pedaled to the metal all the time. And that can all start at the birth process. And if it's a bad birth process, getting those babies evaluated and adjusted from day one will help relieve that stress on the vagus nerve, which will give them the brake, the gas pedal and the brake in balance. And that's a big key, is keeping that baby in balance as they grow. When they're out of balance, that means that there's going to be problems. They're going to be gas pedal, and we need to have some brake on them too.
0: Yeah. Well, it's interesting, because earlier in the broadcast, I think it was the first segment there, I was talking about Genesis 3 and the fall of man and how we all have sinned and things. And as you were sharing here, I was just recollecting part of the curse that comes upon man in Genesis chapter 3 is in verse 16, the first half of verse 16. God says to the woman, to Eve, "I will surely multiply your pain in childbearing, and pain you shall bring forth children." And so it sounds, it wasn't necessarily necessarily designed to be painful in the perfect creation, but that was one of the results of the curse, is that there would be pain. It's funny to think about that because, you know, at that point, Eve hadn't had any children yet, so she never experienced the opportunity to have a painless childbearing, but it sounds like they would have been painless at one point, you know, if there had not been sin. So all that said, to say that, you know, mom and baby both need care, because the mom's going to have a lot of pain and need adjustment too, huh?
1: That's right. When those, I call it the mommy subluxation, after the baby carriers holding, feeding, the flexion that they go into, guess what that's going to do to their upper neck and their upper back? It just creates so much tension. And that's part of our care as families. That's why we call it Truth Family Chiropractic, is, you know, we care about everybody in the family, but especially, you know, especially those kids. And with the stats of the chronically ill kids that are on, you know, one of the big things that I'm passionate about is those ADD kids and the sensory development. They need care, and drugs isn't always the answer. You know, I'm not saying that they don't help sometimes, but there's a lot of natural things that you can do and not put drugs in a child. Mm-hmm. I don't think an 8-year-old should be on, you know, 4 different drugs at 8 years old.
0: Mm, yeah, which leads us into another aspect of this, and that is just the number of drugs, not just 8-year-olds, but many of us are on. And I think I remember seeing, maybe it was a little video or something that you did, talking about just the immense number of drugs that people are on nowadays.
1: Yes, yeah, people are on so many drugs. I got to tell this story. I was just from a pharmaceutical company point of view. I was on a flight coming back from a seminar. I was all jacked up on, you know, chiropractic philosophy and ready to come back and just save Des Moines. And the guy sitting next to me was a pharmaceutical sales rep, and he was jacked too. He just got done training for 12 days, 12 hours a day in a hotel ballroom from a drug company. And their motto for the 12 days was 5 by 50, 5 drugs by 50 years old. That's what their goal of their company was, to get everybody at 50 years old, they need to be on 5 drugs. And so we had quite the conversation. Our philosophies were way different. And I asked the rep, I was like, so would you take those drugs? And he's like, oh no, I would never take them. So, I mean, it's just a funny story, you know, but it is. I mean, the pharmaceutical companies, they run everything. They have the billions of dollars, and they advertise like crazy, and they control a lot of stuff. The sick care industry in this country is what, $4 trillion. The wellness industry is in the, you know, like 20 billion or something like that. So there's a big difference on where the money's at and who's controlling the system of health. And I just believe that we have to keep creating another system and keep bringing people over to our system, because I believe it's a way better long-term solution to people's health than just giving them drugs, because there's always a side effect, and eventually you're going to have a side effect, and then you're going to treat the side effect with another drug, and then that side effect's going to have another drug, you know, so it just builds. And I've heard the story over and over and over again. I started with these 2 drugs, and now I'm on 12, and I don't know how to get off them.
0: Mm, yeah. Well, and all these drugs that many are on, and yet the statistics that you brought up, how unhealthy we are despite all the drugs, so they don't seem to be accomplishing what they are, you know, intended to do.
1: Exactly. And you look at, I'll just use statin drugs for an example. And I'm not saying statin drugs, some people don't need them, but there's, you know, statins are one of the most common prescribed medications, and heart disease is still the number one cause of death. So is it working? To me, the answer is no. You know, there's other ways to help people with, so they don't get, you know, the best thing is prevention, not getting a disease. That's the best cure, is not getting it. And that's just one example. Like that system, it doesn't work, because heart disease is still the number one cause of death in the United States.
0: Mm, yeah. Well, so explain to us then what it's like if you have someone who, you know, comes in and is on lots of different drugs. Is there, you know, a process, I imagine, of weaning off from those before they really can start to experience some of the, you know, healing from what you do? Or can that happen right away even while they're on the drugs yet? Or just a little bit how that works?
1: And that's the amazing thing about the body and the nervous system is the nervous system controls everything in the body. So, you know, when we come in, our first step is let's evaluate to see where they're at. How much stress do they have on that nervous system? Like we talked about the sympathetic versus parasympathetic.

0: move their spine, to see where those subluxations are at, to feel them, and then evaluate, you know, how much damage is in their spine, which direction to adjust them, how bad are the subluxations, and then go through a care plan. We typically do like an initial 4-month care plan. If we decide that we can help them, then we reevaluate to see what the progress is. It's all about progress. Like, you know, chiropractic is not, we're not going to just take somebody and say, oh, you know, it's completely healed. It's a process, and we want to make sure that we're checking progress at that checkpoints and make sure that their body's healing and going in the right direction. And if it's not, you know, and there are times where, for example, we just found on the x-ray, and why we do take some imaging is we just found a abdominal aneurysm, like on a 65-year-old man, and, you know, he's in surgery. We had to, like, before we do any adjust, like, this is the more important. Like, if we see this aneurysm, you need to be in surgery to get that fixed, because that could, you know, blow at any time and you're not going to be here. So we do find things where medically, hey, we need to refer you to a surgeon so you can get that fixed. Mm. But we look for that stuff also. Thankfully, you know, we don't see that very often, but when we see a lot of normal. So when we do see some abnormal things, then we can get them to the right provider that they need.
1: Yeah, which is a really good point before we go to the break here to make, in that, you know, we may be coming off as being a little hard on the, you know, traditional medical environment here, which rightfully so in some regards, but there also is definitely a place for those things.
0: Yeah,
1: so yeah, maybe, yeah, just comment on that a little bit.
0: Yeah, absolutely. Yeah, I know. And we need, like, I describe, like, we come in and we're the finished carpenters and the painters, and we want to fine tune people. Where the emergency medical model, you know, if you have fish hooks in your eyes and, or, you know, in your eyebrow and big cuts on your skin and break bones, don't come to us. You need to go to the emergency room. So, like, for emergency stuff, and that's great. You know, I've had that before with my little daughter, broke her tibia one time. So, you know, we had to go in and get a cast done, and thank God for that. Even, you know, we were talking about birthing before, you know, we were going to have I have three kids. We were going to have all perfect births, and none of them ended up perfect. They were all were C-section. So I'm very thankful for the doctors and the surgeons and the anesthesiologists and nurses. Man, they did amazing work, and I love them because they got my babies into the world. But what happened immediately after they were born is they were adjusted right away because they were traumatic coming out of the womb. So no, I don't want to, just the chronic stuff, like chronic illness is what's not working in our country. You know, any emergency type stuff, man, thankfully we live in the United States and we do have the best care there.
1: Yeah, exactly. So, well, Dr. Kevin Miller, again, Truth Family Chiropractic, my guest here. And when we come back from the break, we'll discuss some more aspects of this and get into a little bit more about how our bodies are designed by God with intelligence. And so there's a statement made that we'll talk about that if God designed the body with intelligence, maybe symptoms are communication instead of inconvenience. I like that discussion point that we'll bring up in just a moment when we come back here. So don't go anywhere. Love to have you touch base with Dr. Miller and the others at truthfamilychiropractic.com. truthfamilychiropractic.com. And by the way, there are a number of sponsors of the Plumb Line who make it possible for you to be hearing the show on the radio. Truth Family Chiropractic is just one of those, but you'll hear from others, ministries and Christian-owned businesses, the Christian Financial Advisor. And so as you hear from them, please reach out. At the very least, say thanks to them. But if you can utilize their services, participate in their ministries, I'd love to have you make connection with them and support them. We'll be back.
2: Hi, I'm Marnie, and I have been a patient with Truth Family Chiropractic since 2014. 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And he has made such a big difference. I have not had as much pain. I can sleep on my left side. He is someone that really cares about his patients, and he very much wants your whole body to be healthy.
1: Help your whole body get healthy.

0: 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Thanks for joining me for The Plumb Line. I'm your host, Jay Rudolph, Dr. Kevin Miller of Truth Family Chiropractic, my guest. We're talking about chiropractic care from a biblical worldview on The Plumb Line. And as we're going into the break there, I read this statement: if God designed the body with intelligence, maybe symptoms are communication instead of inconvenience. I don't know. It's in quotation marks, Kevin. I don't know if that's a quote of yours or somebody, you know, who that's, is that from you?
1: Yeah. That, you know, we have an innate intelligence in our body that's designed. So like when you go to bed at night, your heart still beats, your lungs still breathe, your digestion still working, your body's still functioning, hormones are flowing, you know. And so when we have this innate intelligence, and so when you do get it, let's say you sprain an ankle, you get a swelling down there, you know, that's a good thing that your body is healing. And we treat it as, you know, obviously it is it's an inconvenience because you can't walk. Maybe you're in season and you have to sit out, you have to miss practice and you have to miss games, but it's telling you like, okay, the body's healing and the innate intelligence in your body is doing what it's supposed to do. So you have to listen. You have to listen to your body too. And for me, I'll go back to my story. Like, I was vandalizing my body and I wasn't taking care of it. During wrestling, I didn't know how to prevent that from happening. So you have to know how to take care of the body and not just keep vandalizing it. That's not what we're designed to do either, and expect health to come out. You know, you can't be healthy and damage it at the same time. You can't be in a state of healing and a state of stress at the same time. You're one or the other. You're on a continuum of health. Like, you're either moving towards health or you're moving towards sickness. And which way do you want to go? And that's a decision that you have to make every single day. It's not easy staying healthy and making the right decisions because there are so many things out there that can steer you in the wrong way. It's just like sin. You can, it's there and you can go down that road, or you can choose to not do that, you know, not do those things. So it's a choice that you make every day, just like it's a choice on, are you a good steward of money? Are you spending money on dumb things, or are you saving it? You know, it's a choice that you have to fit into your lifestyle to live a healthy lifestyle.
0: Yeah, exactly. Well, and so our bodies essentially are designed by God to, you know, heal themselves, but that makes me wonder or ask the question, so why do we need any outside assistance here? And you've kind of explained that already, but talk about that. You know, I guess it's, you know, an aid to that healing that's being done by, you know, things like chiropractic, huh?
1: Yeah. In an ideal world, like, do you need outside? I think when you're saying outside help, like drugs or surgery, is that kind of what you're?
0: Well, or even chiropractic. Like, yeah. Any outside help. Yeah.
1: Got it. Yes. Yeah. If you want it, depends on what you want. If you want to have a healthy, if one of your goals is to have the healthy functioning nervous system, which controls everything in your body, and where does the nervous system run? From your brain, through your spine, through your back, out through every cell, every tissue, every organ in your body is controlled by your nervous system. That's your master control system. And if there's subluxation in there, which in today's world, most people do, and even in the past 25 years that I've been practicing, what I'm talking on right now, the cell phone, that's one thing that causes subluxation is in people looking down in flexion all day long at their cell phones. You know, that's just one example. There could be traumas, thoughts, toxins, or other causes of subluxation. But I think subluxation is worse now than when I started 25 years ago. And if your goal, which my goal is, I want to have a healthy functioning nervous system for the rest of my life. So I want to have the healthiest spine and nervous system possible. So to allow that innate intelligence to flow the way God designed me. And that's getting very philosophical and spiritual. That's what my healthcare is. It's not when something happens, I don't want to just go to a pill. I want my body to take care of it and not ever get a symptom, you know, condition if possible. Mm. Now, if I broke a bone or, you know, needed emergency care or something, yeah, then yes, absolutely. We would have to go do that. But the goal is to have your nervous system functioning and healing at the highest level. So your body doesn't ever get a disease or a problem or a symptom.
0: Mm, yeah. And so many of us want, you know, the supposed quick fix of just going to the pill or pills, multiple pills. And we've talked about that a little bit, but I think we'll make that a big part of the focus. We're all out of time here, but next time we're together, Dr. Miller, let's talk about that a little bit more. So I really appreciate you being on here. We're super appreciate you being a partner and sponsor with the Plumb Line here, because people need to hear what you are sharing. So thanks for coming on. I'll look forward to our next visit in the future.
1: Thank you very much, Jay.
0: Dr. Kevin Miller, again, founder of Truth Family Chiropractic, one of the wonderful chiropractors at Truth Family Chiropractic. 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That number is 515-309-3791. 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
5: The following program, Bless Israel, is brought to you by the International Fellowship of Christians and Jews.
6: The Holocaust was the systematic persecution and murder of 6 million Jews by the Nazi state and collaborators from 1933 to 1945. Nazi Germany created tens of thousands of camps to imprison millions of Jewish men, women, and children. Of the 6 million Jews murdered, 1.5 million were children. This horrific event must be remembered today and every day.
7: Welcome to this special Bless Israel program titled Never Forget, Never Again, brought to you by the International Fellowship of Christians and Jews. Val is a Holocaust survivor who grew up in Lithuania. In the summer of 1940, Hitler's army began its assault on the Russian Empire. The Nazis immediately began to implement their racial laws against the Jewish population, depriving Jews of every basic human right.
5: On August 15, 1941, Val and his family were forced into a ghetto, surrounded by barbed wire and armed sentries.
8: On the 4th of October, The Nazis, the SS, marched into the ghetto. They surrounded our little ghetto hospital and they set it on fire. Everybody who tried to escape was shot. So the choice was to burn alive or die in a hail of bullets. The other atrocity took place 3 weeks later. Again, the Nazis, the SS, they all marched into the ghetto. They selected 10,000. They took them away to the notorious execution place and they were all murdered. For my family and for me, this was a defining event. That's when we lost our faith in humanity. Seeing all the facts, seeing all the evil unhinged us. We couldn't cope with it. We were completely derailed. We don't know what to do, we don't know where to go, we don't know what's happening to us. The fact that ordinary, normal people could be turned into killers was a shocking realization for us. We had to take on board that the line between good and evil was a very flimsy one, a very thin one, and it was all too easy to indoctrinate ordinary people, indoctrinate ordinary people to turn from good into evil.
5: By 1944, the remaining Jews from Val's ghetto were herded into cattle wagons and taken into Germany to work as forced laborers, building factories for the production of German Messerschmitt jet fighters.
8: We knew, of course, we had a good idea that our life will be finished before we were liberated. Conditions were so bad that we did not expect to survive. We were very pessimistic. And we made a pledge obliging any survivor to bear witness. You see, we had that fancy idea that once we disclose how evil starts and how evil spreads, it will make a big impression and genocide won't happen again. Well, it was all wishful thinking, actually. I survived. I was one of the few. But it was just too traumatic to relive everything again and to talk about it. So, in common with most survivors, I kept silent. It was such a gruesome story, people could not believe it. But I was prompted by my children. They wanted to know, and they were asking difficult questions. Why don't we have grandparents, uncles and family like the other children? And why do you speak with a funny accent? So we decided, when the kids were about 8, 9, we have to tell them what happened to us. But we had a problem. How do you introduce a child to the idea of radical evil? So we had to modify our story to their maturity. So there you are. The long silence was broke and we began talking about it.
7: Tens of thousands of elderly Holocaust survivors, just like Val Ginsberg, still live in abject poverty. Many are alone and cannot afford food or medicine.
5: But thanks to you, our Christian radio friends, the International Fellowship of Christians and Jews is able to provide a survival food box with nourishing food for one poor elderly Holocaust survivor in the final years of their life. 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
7: Just $25. 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
7: 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That's NEVER to 91999. At a Holocaust awareness event, President and Global CEO of the Fellowship, Yael Eckstein, shared how the organization is providing food boxes to poor, elderly Holocaust survivors, like Miriam.
11: She was one of the first Jewish people that the Nazis took in Germany, and she was brought to Auschwitz to build the camps with her own hands. And she said, "I was strong, that's why I survived, but I was the only survivor." And she explained to me how for years she lived on one piece of bread, one cup of tea, and worked 15 hours a day in the freezing cold snow, in the burning hot sun, and if you stop for 1 second, you get shot on sight. And she said, as we were walking back to our bunks, the Nazis would line up next to us and they would see our starving bodies, our exhausted minds, and we'd be walking, and they would start throwing loaves of bread at us. They'd be throwing chicken, they'd be throwing meat. And any person who would bend down to pick it up would get shot on sight. And they would sit there laughing. And they would watch their fellow Jews, their fellow workers, their friends, their family get shot because they were so starving for a piece of bread. And she said to me, "When you come with this food box that says on the side, donated with love from Christians in America, there are no words for the joy it brings to my heart. Finally, the Jewish people are not alone. Finally, there are Christians in America who care about me. Christians in America are sending me this life, this bread, this food, this chicken. That shows me that there is hope for the future. And that's what the Fellowship aims to do."
10: Many Holocaust survivors face serious health issues. Those in need of treatment or medication crisis can sometimes live far from a medical facility. When war or terror attacks take place in areas like Ukraine and throughout Israel, they cannot safely leave their homes. But thanks to Christians and your prayerful and financial support, the Fellowship is able to provide mobile clinics to help poor elderly Holocaust survivors receive the care they need.
12: This mobile clinic allows doctors to reach Holocaust survivors in their homes.
13: Holocaust survivors are old people around 80s and 90s, and it's very hard for them to leave their home and to get the medical care. So we give them the medical care in their home.
12: Holocaust survivors have already endured such unimaginable difficulties in their lives. During times of crisis, it is especially important to make sure they receive the care and dignity they deserve.
13: War is a time of stress and instability, and for the Holocaust survivors, it's much more difficult, so we try to help them.
14: The time of war, it's even more important that doctor come to us.
12: Supporting this initiative is part of our commitment to help Israel's most vulnerable populations.
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12: 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We make sure Holocaust survivors can still get their medical attention in times of war and in times of peace.
14: During the Holocaust, the Christian saved my life. Now I want to thank them.
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16: Auschwitz, the site of 1.1 million Jews who were slaughtered, murdered simply for the crime of being Jewish.
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10: The fellowship was founded in 1983 by Rabbi Yekiel Eckstein, fulfilling his vision of building bridges of understanding between Christians and Jews. In his more than three decades of work, Rabbi Eckstein helped millions of needy Jews around the world, and he also encouraged millions of Christians to deepen their bonds with Israel and their biblical Jewish roots. It was in his beloved Holy Land of Israel where Rabbi Yekiel Eckstein passed away on February 6th, 2019.
7: In this rare audio recording, Rabbi Eckstein gives an important perspective on the Holocaust and how all of humanity should declare never forget and never again. Let's listen.
19: The Holocaust is not just a concept. The Holocaust happened at a real point in history to real people. I realize just how close the people are to us, and how the events could, God forbid, as much as we say never again, they could happen again. If Israel's enemies have their way, Jerusalem and the state of Israel would be obliterated and pushed into the sea and destroyed. We dare not let that happen. Not under our watch. Hatred and prejudice are not things that we are born with. Man, through his free choice, he chooses between good and evil. My friends, we are witnessing the rise of anti-Semitism around the world today.
6: The neighbors say, "We will poison you, dirty Jews." They say it openly.
19: Terrorist attacks.
20: Police say they were tortured and killed before the final shootout.
19: Time is not on our side. Every Jew who is in need of escaping from the forces of anti-Semitism, today there is an Israel that is the home for every Jew who flees there.
21: This inscription says that Jews should all be stabbed. Jid is a derogatory, negative word for Jew. This is the name that the Nazis called Jews when they put a yellow Star of David. It's the same now.
22: It's very hard to describe for someone in the West.
23: Absolutely.
22: The anti-Semitism that still lives here. Valentina is a mother of five children. And when they went out for one Shabbat in the synagogue, the neighbors, they broke the door, came in, and stole all what they have, and left a note, "Dirty Jews, go out." The neighbors told them, "We will poison you, and you will all be dead. We will accomplish Hitler's task." "Hitler lives in our heart," Valentina's neighbor told her. And she's frightened now, so she has to live in fear, because they promise her that they will poison her.
19: The nuclear threats, the biological, the chemical threats that Israel is facing are growing. The amassing of missiles, of weapons against Israel has risen tremendously. Joshua said, "Who is for the Lord? Let him come with me." This is the moment of truth. This is the time when we need to take a stand with God and when we need to stand strongly with the state of Israel.
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0: Christ commanded us to take care of the needy, and to obey God's word is what we need to be doing. And it's great that we have organizations like the International Fellowship of Christian Jews try to meet those needs, to open the eyes of people that want to help. You have to obey the word, but God gives us a compassion because of who he is. And that's the example that Christ gives us. You know, his whole ministry was about healing and helping and understanding people's needs. And that's what he encourages us to do through his word, is to understand the needy people, the people that are hurting. And to want to help is something that Christ gives us.
10: Did you know that in Isaiah chapter 58, the Lord gives 10 amazing promises to those who take action and help others less fortunate than themselves? 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And lastly, the 10th promise, that he will keep you strong and well.
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25: In Proverbs, you have these young people that are being described. The simple person, and no one wants to stay as a simple person. You don't want to stay thoughtless and gullible and easily enticed, especially when you grow older and you remain a simple person, which a lot of young adults remain simple people. They stay in their house idle. So you got the simple person, then you've got a young person who's growing in knowledge. Next, you've got a wise person, and what does he do?
26: Hear.
25: He hears. So then you have the discerning person after the wise person. And after this, he says, if you want to understand these proverbs, and again, the word proverb goes all the way back to this root idea of words that rule your life. Okay, the first time this root word is used is in Genesis. The sun rules the day and the moon rules the night. And here we got Proverbs, not just these short, pithy statements that have great impact and with meaning, but they're also a reflection of the words that are to govern our lives. And particularly, he says this, the fear of the Lord is the beginning of knowledge. That's where our worldview comes in. Our worldview literally is going to be dictated and directed by our understanding of the fear of God. You know, just really understanding who is this God? You know, do we really respect him enough to reverence him enough to do whatever it takes to learn more about him and to live according to his rules, just as a proverb, the rules that were to govern our lives.
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3: Hi, this is Dave Olson. I'm the senior leader of Heartland Church located in Ankeny, Iowa. 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
4: God is good. I just before we get into the word here, I want to just mention, next week we are going to be receiving communion. It's the last day of the 21-day fast. And so we're going to break our fast with a little wafer. You don't want to start eating too much. You know, just eat a little bit. So we'll break the fast with the wafer. And really, we're going to break the fast after the annual business meeting next Sunday night. So if you are a voting partner, that's our version of membership. If you are a voting partner, we ask that you would come out for that meeting. We're going to give you some updates. And it's very important because we do want to bring before the congregation a vote on some missions projects. Now, our bylaws that the church adopted, we adopted as a church family, do invest the board with the authority to make those decisions. But we really think it's important for us to be all in, all of us, to put our yes behind what we're going to do. And so we want to bring some opportunities before you as a congregation so that we can have a vote. And then just bring you an update. God has been good this year. He's always good, but he's been very generous. There's good things happening, and we want to bring you up today. It's kind of our State of the Union address. And the way we guarantee these meetings are always short is that we break our fast after the meeting. And so I'm already have all the food laid out, just ready to cook while I'm here. And I'm salivating halfway through the meeting. But so it's real important for you to be here. Now, you're welcome to come if you are not a partner, a voting member. You're more than welcome to come. You just won't have a vote, and that's fine. If you don't have to be a partner to be part of the Heartland family. It's just a way to, there's criteria for membership that you are saying, I'm buying in. And if you want to do that, we will be having another membership class this year, probably two of them. And so just don't forget, communion next week and the annual business meeting next week as well. And the reason that's important is because what we're going to do here, where we're going to land this morning, God willing, I've got 6 pages of notes, which is rare for me. I don't usually bring that many notes to the pulpit, but I got a lot I want to say this morning. And so we may not get through all of it, but where I want to get is I want us to prepare to receive communion next week. I want us to get our hearts right, not only with the Lord, but with one another. I believe that the Lord wants to go down deep and deal with any offenses, any unrighteous judgments, any kind of any grievances, any kind of our own opinions that we've cast on people that have kept us from having a deeper relationship. Because what we are crying out for, it's going to require that we deal with those things. And so we're going to receive communion. And God willing, I'm going to unpack that element, that facet of communion. We often think of communion as honoring the Lord's death and resurrection, and it surely is. Then we even may add that dimension that, Lord, we're going to repent before you. We want our hearts right before you because we don't want to take of the Lord's Supper unrighteously, like Paul said. But there's another dimension to that that Paul alludes to, and that is our relationship with one another. We've got to recognize the body of the Lord. We've got to recognize that we are one. And it's just like I can't say to my wife, baby, I love your head, but your body turns me off. Not a wise thing to do. My wife is a package deal. I'm a package deal. And she either accepts me or rejects me. And the same is true with the Lord. To have a relationship with the Lord means we have to have a relationship with his body. We're going to get into this morning. But it's very, very clear in Scripture that the body of Christ is the fullness of God. What I'm trying to say very, very clearly is this, that there are dimensions of God you cannot touch alone. You can be filled with the Spirit alone. You can have encounters alone. God can show you things in His Bible, but I'm telling you, there's a limit, there's a lid on your life and your relationship with God. There are elements, there are dimensions of God's character and nature you will never touch, you will never see. There's revelation you will never get outside of your corporate relationship with God. We talk a lot about our individual relationship. Do you have a personal relationship with Jesus? And that's where it starts, but it's meant to move into your corporate relationship with God. This. And if we don't have this, you are sealing your fate. You are at best going to remain immature. There are things you will never realize outside of your corporate relationship with God. There are things of Himself He hides within the other people in this room that He will never give you directly from Him. He's going to give that to you from the people around you. Often the answer to our prayer is actually sitting next to us on a Sunday morning. And we're so busy asking God for something that He's already provided in a relationship right next door. And sometimes, this is bad news, sometimes that answer comes in a package that you're somewhat irritated with. Sometimes it's the person that rubs you wrong. There's a treasure beneath the surface. And you've got to overcome your own unrighteous judgments and our own... And I'm not preaching at you this morning. I'm preaching to you and then sitting down in the pew and receiving it. Okay? God wants to deal with our hearts. There is something deeper that He longs to release to us, but it's only going to come to us as we step into our destiny as a church family. Not just fellow attenders. We're not just members of a club. We are family. And only as we move into those deep types of relationships will we discover some of the treasures that sit in this room. Amen. So let's pray. Father, we thank You this morning for Your word. And Lord, I'm asking God that You would speak to us very clearly. Lord, I ask that You would stir hungry. Lord, stir us this morning. Lord, for these 21 days, in different forms and fashions, Lord, we've set aside food, the delicacies we so enjoy, because we're hungrier for You than we are for food, Lord. God, we are desperate for You. And so, Lord, I'm asking that You would stir our hearts this morning. Pierce the hardness, God. Pierce, Lord, the dullness that we've picked up over the last number of months. Soften our hearts, Lord, so we can be tenderized towards You and towards one another. In Jesus' name, amen. Amen. Many of you have heard that phrase. It's they say what a preacher's job is, and many of you have heard it, but it's come back to me just the last few days. A preacher's job is to comfort the afflicted and afflict the comfortable. To comfort the afflicted and to afflict the comfortable. And it's my prayer that God would stir me out of any apathy in the hidden recesses of my heart. And I'm praying the same for you. I'm telling you, we are in desperate need of a move of God in this nation. When we were worshiping this morning, this is not my sermon, so don't hold it against my time. In worship this morning, I was thinking of that passage where the woman with the issue of blood, she had gone everywhere looking for an answer. She had spent her fortune. She was now broke, and still her life was eking out of her. She had a bleeding issue. And she went on her hands and knees through a tight crowd to just touch him. She said, if I can just touch him, I know I will receive my healing. The disciples, when Jesus turned around, he said, who touched me? And the disciples are like, Lord, man, everybody's pressing in on you. Everybody's touching you. But there was a different type of touch that woman had. She laid claim to what he carried. And I'm telling you, if in your desperation you lay hold of who he is, he will release something to you that will change your life. Many of us, our lives are eking out all around us. This world is so fleeting. This world is so empty and vain. Even the blessings of this world are vain without him. Solomon, the richest man in the world, said, life is meaningless under the sun. If you take him out of the equation, it comes up zero. And what we need is we need to lay hold of him by faith so that his virtue will flow to us. And that's what we're fasting for. So this is what I want to preach on this morning. That was a freebie. I want to preach on this. What are we praying for? I want to hone in our focus in this last week of the fast. I want us to be praying in one accord for this thing. Now, of course, this thing has four dimensions to it, okay? I want to talk about the four facets or the four dimensions of the Spirit. Our relationship with the Spirit of God. There are four distinct yet progressive elements to our relationship with the Holy Spirit. One builds upon the other. And each of them is summed up in this beautiful analogy in Scripture of water. All through Scripture, water will often represent the moving of the Spirit, the operation of the Spirit in our life. Some of you have heard me in passing mention these before, but I want to dive down deep on some things this morning to get us where we need to go this morning to prepare us for next week. So the four analogies, the four dimensions are this. There are wells of salvation. There are rivers of living water. There are outpourings or the rain of the Spirit. And then the final one that a number of years ago, I went into an open vision and the Lord spoke to me about something that prior to that, I was not excited about this terminology. But I've begun to understand that it is the zenith, it is the ultimate expression of the Spirit, and that is the dew of Hermon. It's the dew of heaven, Scripture calls it. So we have wells in which we reach down and we draw up rivers, or waters rather, of salvation, Isaiah says. He said, you will draw from the well of salvation, and it speaks of the joy that comes from that. That's where our relationship with him begins. Our relationship with the Spirit begins when we surrender to Jesus, and we are born again. Theologians call it regeneration. Jesus told Nicodemus, you must be born again. Regeneration is just a 50-cent theological term for what Jesus was saying. Born again. We were dead in our trespasses and sins, and we needed new life to enter into our spirit. We were born dead. Our spirit man was dead. And when you got saved, the Spirit came into you and resided within you. He was the indwelling Spirit in measure. His Spirit became wed to your spirit. And so you were born again. And that's where it begins. And so we need to draw from the wells of salvation, and we drink deep of that. And if you're here this morning and you don't know Jesus, I've got good news for you. You can step into eternal life right now. Jesus purchased

salvation. Isaiah 12:3 speaks of drawing water from the wells of salvation. We must first be saved before we can partner with God. Prior to salvation, we resisted his purposes. At salvation, God then enlists us. He invites us to be co-laborers, or collaborators is the modern way to say it. Paul called us co-laborers. The modern terminology is we're collaborators with God. In other words, God has put things in you he wants to release from you. And not all of it is the anointing. Some of it is the unique personality and creativity he placed within you. And he wants your fingerprints on what he does. And only together with him can you bring forth that unique expression of who God created you to be to human history. And it's a crying shame when God is robbed of what he put within you as gifting because we either resist the Spirit or we're ignorant of it. In order to do so, we must move into the second expression of the Spirit. So that second expression is the rivers of living water. Now, John, in the book of John, chapter 7, Jesus is talking. Come, all who are thirsty, come, drink deeply, and out of your belly shall flow rivers of living water. And then John adds this to Jesus' words. John commentates on that, and he says this. He says that he was speaking of the Spirit that had not yet been given. Now, lucky for us, we're on the other side of that promise. The Spirit has been given. So Jesus was talking about the baptism in the Holy Spirit. And we need to understand this, that salvation and the baptism are distinct. The baptism of the Holy Spirit is distinct from and subsequent to salvation. Let me say it again. It's distinct from, they're not the same experience, and the baptism is subsequent to salvation. Now, I know that there are movements, there are theological schools of thought that say you get it both at once. And you may, seconds apart, but I'm telling you, they're distinct from and separate, you know, separate from and distinct, subsequent to salvation. We see this in the book of Acts. We see several examples. Acts chapter 8, 12 through 17. Let's turn there. Acts chapter 8, verses 12 through 17. I want you to see this very clearly.

The problem with electronic Bibles is they have a mind of their own. Okay, Acts chapter 8, verse 12. Okay. Matter of fact, look at verse 12. Yeah, that's what I said, right? Okay. You got to bear with me. My mind is a little slow when I'm fasting, okay? All right. But when they believed Philip as he preached the good news about the kingdom of God in the name of Jesus Christ, they were baptized, both men and women. Now, understand that in the New Covenant, in the New Testament, the apostles never baptized unbelievers. In fact, John the Baptist wouldn't. When people came to him and said, hey, we want to be baptized, he said, wait a minute, you bring forth the fruit of repentance and then I'll baptize you into it. Baptism was a sealing after the fact. So Philip understood, he recognized they had received Christ. They received the message. Both men and women, they were baptized. Verse 13, even Simon himself, the sorcerer, after being baptized, he continued with Philip and seeing signs and wonders, signs and great miracles performed, he was amazed. Now verse 14, but when the apostles at Jerusalem heard that Samaria had received the word of God, they sent to them Peter and John, who came down and prayed for them that they might receive the Holy Spirit. Verse 16, for he had not yet fallen on any of them, but they had only been baptized into the name of Jesus, into the name of the Lord Jesus. So you see, these people that were converted, they are baptized into Christ, they were born again, yet they had not yet received the baptism in the Holy Spirit. Now, why do I... Why

0: Why am I making a big deal out of this? For a couple reasons. Number one, some of you were raised in a church that's very clear to you. You're like, Pastor, that's foundational. Not to every movement. There's other of you that were taught that the baptism in the Holy Spirit comes at salvation. It's really the same act. I don't have time to deal with the problem text. I've dealt with it before. If you have any questions, see me. Maybe I'll put out a video on it. But 1 Corinthians 12:13. The wrong interpretation of that verse will set you in the wrong direction on this matter. And so we see very clearly here, here's someone saved, yet they had not yet, the Spirit had not yet fallen upon them, is the language that Luke uses. We see it again in Acts chapter 19, where Apollos was in Ephesus, chapter 18, and it says that he was discipling these people. He preached the gospel. He was very eloquent, very knowledgeable. He was preaching the gospel. There were a bunch of disciples that were saved, but it notes that Apollos knew only of the baptism of John. He didn't understand the baptism of the Holy Spirit. Apollos had a deficiency in his theology, a hole in his understanding. Priscilla and Aquila come to town at the end of that chapter, and they start to disciple him and show him things that he didn't understand. They leave Ephesus, and Paul arrives in Ephesus in chapter 19. And he comes upon some disciples, and he said, hey, have you guys received the Spirit since you believed? And they said, we didn't even know there was a Spirit. All we knew was the baptism of John. Who do you think those guys were? Why did Luke mention the deficiency in John's theology? Because they were very clearly the disciples of John. They were individuals who had been discipled by a guy who only gave him what he understood, and therefore that's all they had. They didn't understand the baptism in the Holy Spirit. Now, well, let's ask another question. Why would Paul even ask that question to believers if it was not possible for that to be the case? To be born again without the Spirit of God coming upon you. And so Paul instructed them, laid hands on them. They were baptized in the Spirit. I think it says they spoke in tongues and prophesied. So the gifts of the Spirit were imparted to them. As a side note, we've talked about this a number of times over the last couple of years. There are three categories of spiritual gifts in the New Testament. I'm not going to belabor this. There's Romans 12, the gifts of the Father. Ephesians 4, very clearly, the gifts of the Son, and 1 Corinthians 12, very clearly, the gifts of the Spirit. The gifts of the Spirit only show up in churches that believe in a baptism in the Holy Spirit, because it's when you receive Him that He brings His gifts to you. So that's a side note. So this is a very important point, because God brings you in. Your experience of the Spirit is you draw from the wells of salvation at the born-again experience. But I'm telling you, there is more. There is more. God has more for you. And let me. One of the reasons, I had someone come up to me and ask me about the doctrine of Heartland and what we believe, because they'd heard that there were some people outside of Heartland saying that Heartland requires that you speak in tongues. We believe that if you don't speak in tongues, you're not saved. And let me go on record very adamantly and tell you, that is not what we believe. You can be born again, heading to heaven, be a wonderful person. I know plenty of them, godly men and women that do not speak in tongues, don't believe in the baptism in the Holy Spirit in the way we do. They believe you got it all at salvation, and they're going to heaven. This is what the Methodists used to call the second blessing, okay? So we believe in the baptism in the Holy Spirit as distinct from and separate from salvation. So we believe you can go to heaven, not speak in tongues, go to heaven, not be baptized in the Spirit, not even believe in spiritual gifts, okay? So I'm addressing that crowd and saying, that's what we believe. Anybody asks you, give them this recording. Number two, now let's preach to us. The fact is, you can speak in tongues and not be Spirit-filled. Let me just let that one settle for a moment. Just because you spoke in tongues 30 years ago doesn't mean you're walking in the Spirit today. To be Spirit-filled, you have to keep on being filled. Just like with Moses, the glory diminished on his face. What you received 20 years ago will diminish unless you refill. And so we need to be, let's hold that thought about the refilling, because we're going to get into that. One of the ways God replenishes your river, okay? I wish we could have question and answers when we preach. It would get messy, but I think it would be helpful. Especially because Corey's here. No, I'm just kidding. Corey always, he always challenges me in class. And I love that guy. I love his questions. Okay, let me just read a few things here real quick, okay? God desires to do more than merely save us. He desires to enlist us in his purposes. In order to do so, we must be empowered. This empowerment is both internal and external.
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0: Hello, and welcome to Just in Time Ministries with Pastor Rhonda Penquite. We have more power and authority in Christ than we know, and when we learn to act on it in faith, God guarantees our success. So let's join Rhonda as she teaches us how to walk in victory.
1: Then there's this thing called the Legacy Program, and it has thousands of people going to work every day and dealing with these things. There are thousands of people in the world today who know all about these things. Wow. And having lived in New Mexico, I've been to White Sands a few times. I've been to the White Sands Missile Range. I've been to Trinity Site. You know, Trinity Site is where they set off the first nuclear explosion. Been to Alamogordo a few times. I've been around Holloman Air Force Base. I've been to Roswell, New Mexico. I've been to Los Alamos, which was, during the day, Post Office Box D, Santa Fe, because they didn't admit there was a Los Alamos at that time. And I lived in Las Vegas. My next-door neighbor worked at Area 51, and he could not talk about what goes on there and what he did. I wish I was still in contact with that guy. We were friends. He loved basketball. And he loved to play basketball, so we had a good friendship. So I've had knowledge of and an interest in these things for over 50 years, and I find it very interesting and strange that I lived in these specific places. Now I'm figuring out why I lived there. I thought it was for basketball. But it's so exciting that this information is finally coming out at this time. And I've seen videos of men who have worked underground in the dumps with these beings. They described the beings, and they said that before they could even go into these places, they had to sign that they would never say Jesus or Jesus Christ in any way in these places when they worked with these extraterrestrials, these humanoids, these whatever you call them. And these beings have been communicated, or they have communicated, that we are very significant and that we don't know what we are and we don't know our potential. That's why they're so interested in us. The Bible says that we are new creation beings, and it's time we find out what that means. What does that mean? God's willing to tell us if we'll seek him on it. We know that we're the sons of light in a kingdom of light. We have an unlimited capacity to grow. We know that all creation is growing for the revealing of the sons of God so they can enter into glorious liberty, because they're under the curse as much as we were. But now we're not under the curse. We're under the law of the Spirit of life in Christ Jesus. Life as he has life, as he is, so are we. Psalms 8:4 says, "What is man?" This is an angel talking to God. "What is man that you are mindful of him? And the Son of Man that you visit him." Verse 5, "For you have made him a little lower than Elohim." It's not angel. They translated angel, so we wouldn't know who we are. Elohim is God. "And have crowned him with glory and honor." You and I are crowned with the glory and honor of God. Why? Verse 6, "You have made him to have dominion over the works of your hands. You have put all things under his feet." We are to have dominion over all the works of God's hands. It's all under our feet. It entails so much more than what we've been taught in church. And I know these things are out there. Sometimes I feel like this is crazy. But the Bible backs it up. So we're getting a whole new paradigm on these verses. I am. Are you? "What is man that you're mindful of him?" How special must we be that God is so mindful of us? That he visits us? He walks and talks with us? He made us a little lower than himself? He's crowned us with his glory and honor? He's made us to have dominion over the works of his hands and put all things under our feet? It's just way bigger than we ever thought it was. Just think of how many beings are watching us. Not even to mention the great cloud of witnesses. Ooh. They are around the earth to watch what's happening here, because it's a rare cosmological event, especially at this time when all these things are starting to come forth and be revealed. It's the emergence of a new creation, a new consciousness. Just think of how our consciousness has awakened and grown. And it's not even close. Not even close. It's still minuscule compared to what we need to know. All of creation is groaning for a revealing, for us to have the revelation of who we really are. And there's going to be a revealing of what we are as spirit beings, and what we are joined in union with Yeshua, and it's going to be a template for the new creation. We are experiencing a big change right now. We're going through the birth pains. You know, we can't continue to go along the old timeline. The old timeline is a timeline of war, pollution, greed, corruption, the weapons industry, the drug industry, legal and illegal. We're headed for, what did we call it last time, the luminescence age, the age of light, the age of awareness. Hebrews 11:3 says, by faith we understand that the worlds, the universe, were made and framed and put in order for the intended purpose by the word of God, which is Christ, so that things which are seen were made of things, or were not made of things which are visible. They were made of things that we can't see. Just think of all the things we can't see. You know, the Bible says that what we can't see is more real and forever than what we can see, because what we can see is temporary. In Him, in Christ, He sustains all things and creates all things. And in Christ, we are co-heirs of all things. We're co. We're co-whatever He is. We are co. We're the same. And because we are co-heirs of all things with Christ, we must start thinking cosmologically, out in the cosmos, way out, out in space, because where is He? Where's the end of the universe? Is there an end? World without end, amen, amen. You know, in John 3:12, Jesus said this, if I told you earthly things and you didn't believe them, how shall you believe if I tell you of heavenly things? Here, Jesus wanted to talk about heavenly things. He said, but I tell you earthly things that you ought to know, and you're not believing me. So how are you going to believe me when I tell you about these heavenly things? And the word heavenly includes the cosmos. You see how this is all tying in? Are you seeing it? So we must have a cosmic conversation now, because we need to progress so that we rule and reign with Christ throughout eternity in the cosmos and everywhere that He is. Jose Gabriel from the Vatican Observatory said, just as God created multiple forms of life on earth, there may be diverse forms throughout the universe. You think? In Zohar, the Jews say, how many worlds are there? There are worlds upon worlds without number. The Holy One rules above and below over higher worlds and lower worlds. Whew. You know, and Congress is talking about these hybrid beings. The House Oversight Committee held a hearing recently and asked about a secretive project within the Department of Defense involving the manipulation of human genetics with what is described as non-human genetic material, potentially for the enhancement of human capabilities, which would mean hybrids. That's why they're after our DNA. All these ones say, oh, send us your DNA and we'll tell you all your heritage. Yeah, I've heard of different family members, people in the same family, sending, and they get different results. The results come back and they're totally different, but they should be exactly the same. And they're totally different. So what do you think they're using your DNA for? I've talked before about protecting your DNA. And remember how the Watchers and Nephilims were mixing different DNAs and creating hybrids in Noah's day, and that was a major cause of the flood. We talked about it before, that there is strong evidence of hybridized humans existing. I mean, medical science is doing it. They're kind of open about it. They're trying to find out your genetics and your genes and your DNA and then give you other genetics and genes and DNA so that you don't get the sicknesses and diseases that run in your family. That's a hybrid. Just saying. Congress is now talking about these things. And in Matthew 24:24, Jesus said, "For there shall arise false Christs and false prophets, and shall show great signs and wonders, insomuch that if possible, they shall deceive the very elect." 2 Timothy 3:13 says, "Evil people and imposters will become worse, deceiving and being deceived." What do you think's been happening in the world all this time, our whole lives, and way before us? All of these deceptions and all these things that Jesus said, the things that Paul told Timothy. One of these things, and I've mentioned before, that you might want to look into is Project Blue Beam. Project Blue Beam is a plot to facilitate a totalitarian world government by destroying Abrahamic religions and replacing them with a New Age belief system using futuristic NASA technology and involving a faked alien invasion or faked extraterrestrial encounter meant to deceive nations into uniting under a new world government. We've seen in places like Japan and around the world that they can beam holograms into the sky. I've seen where they had whales jumping through water, you know, buildings, I don't know, probably what, 30, 40, 50 feet high, and people standing there like they're going to get splashed on because it looks so real. And they can just make everything look so real. And look at all the AI things that have come out. You can hardly tell whether it's real or AI. You better learn how to tell what's AI, what to look for when it is AI, because these are things that will be used to deceive people. And without discernment and the knowledge of these things, we'll be easily deceived. Jesus said that his return would be as when things were as they were in the days of Noah. Well, we've been talking about for years now that these genetic DNA things have been happening. You know, when they cloned Dolly the sheep, that wasn't the first clone, and it definitely wasn't the last animal that was cloned. This knowledge is being released. Trump knows all about it. He's very well informed on the issue. And David Grush has had personal experiences that he talks about. You might want to look up David Grush. So a lot of people are wondering, is there going to be an announcement about these things this year? Because there are hundreds of cases and whistleblowers and congressional hearings, evidence, photographs, and videos that have been coming out. I mean, just look at the movies like Star Trek, Star Wars, Avatar, The Terminator, and all these other so-called sci-fi movies. Remember, I talked about a long time ago that sci-fi, there might not be any things such as sci-fi. I saw a meme. It says, "Those who are most easily offended are the same who are most easily fooled." That's one reason we take no offense. Read that again. "Those who are most easily offended are the same who are most easily fooled." We cannot afford to be fooled or deceived. We must know the truth. There's so much online in the mainstream news, the congressional hearings, the task force, the whistleblowers. There's so much evidence of all of these things. We need to wake up and pay attention, because there's no doubt that we are not alone.
2: Hi, this is Rhonda. Thank you for joining us today. You are here for just such a time as this, so go forth in the power of His might and possess all that is yours in Christ Jesus.
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2: You read the prayer that Jesus prayed in the 17th chapter of John. He said, "I finished the work you gave me to do." What do you mean he's finished the work? He hadn't even gone to the cross, hadn't died yet. But as far as he was concerned, he had. He'd made a decision and a commitment to it, and he was calling it done. Can you see that? Well, it makes a difference when you can understand that. You see, if you can understand what you know about that, it opens up other truths of the Bible. And that's the reason Jesus got so much criticism and so much flack from the religious people of that day. They had no earthly idea of how he was talking or what principles he was going by because he crossed their religious tradition. But the kingdom of God has come to the earth. Now just stay with me, it'll turn out all right. Jesus teaching his disciples to pray. In Matthew, the 6th chapter, he said, "Pray this way, Our Father which art in heaven, hallowed be thy name. Thy kingdom come, thy will be done in earth as it is in heaven." Now, he taught his disciples to pray that way. Now, somebody the other night said to me, "Well, now Jesus taught us to pray this prayer." No, Jesus didn't teach us to pray that prayer. He taught his disciples to pray that prayer. That is an Old Testament prayer. That is not a New Testament prayer. We don't pray that prayer today because the kingdom has already come.
3: Amen.
2: It has been set up in the hearts of men. It is a spiritual kingdom. It is no less powerful than that kingdom that will be set up in the New Jerusalem. It is part of the same kingdom, but it is a different manifestation of that kingdom. It is capable of supplying every human need that you have on the face of this earth through the kingdom of God. And the Word of God is the seed that will produce in that kingdom. That's why Jesus spent so much time talking about sowing seed, reaping a harvest, and teaching us how the kingdom would work. Now someone said, "Well, now, no, he was talking about the kingdom in the New Jerusalem." Well, now, you have to follow the scripture through the Bible, you see. In Mark, the 9th chapter, the first verse says that he said, Jesus said, "Some of you standing here will not taste death till you see the kingdom of God come with power." So see, that locates, that gives you the intent of the kingdom that Jesus was referring to. Now, when you understand that he's referring to a kingdom that was going to be set up in the hearts of men and women that were born again, it was capable of giving you everything you have need of in this life through the kingdom of God. Now, sometimes people say, "Oh, you're just teaching us that we're self-sufficient within ourselves." Oh, no, no. The reason it works is because God the Father, the Son, and the Holy Ghost dwells in there. That's what makes it work. Jesus dwells in you in the person of the Holy Spirit. And he said, "If you keep my word, we'll come and make our abode with you." We'll come and make our abode with you. You know what he's actually saying? He's saying, if you'll keep my word, you have started a lifestyle inside you that is fit for God to live in. Now, boy, that's strong. He said, "We'll just pack up and move in if you'll keep my word. We'll dwell inside you, wall to wall, Holy Ghost." Oh. Hallelujah. Supply every need that you have. The kingdom is within. Now, he said, "Pray the kingdom come, the will of God be done." Now, that has to be the will of God, that it be on earth as it is in heaven, or Jesus wouldn't have taught his disciples to pray that way. So just stop and ask yourself, how is it in heaven? No lack up there, is there? It's a healthy place up there. No sickness up there. No disease up there. That is the will of God for the earth, for the planet earth. That has always been the will of God for this planet. It was that way until Satan came in. When Satan leaves, sickness will go with him.
3: Amen.
2: That ought to tell us something. But you see, you have people that believe, well, you know, if it wasn't God's will, why, these things wouldn't be happening. Well, let me ask you something. Is it God's will that any should perish? No. The Bible says not God's will that any should perish, but all should come to repentance. But are there any perishing?
3: Yes.
2: Certainly there are. The Bible says Christ died for the sinner. But all sinners are not saved, are they? See, you have to make a decision. You have to have knowledge of that, and then you have to act on it. So the kingdom of God came and was set up in the hearts of men. And then in the 13th chapter here, Jesus is telling you how this kingdom works. And he says, the sower soweth the word. Now, you know, there's a principle involved here. I know that he's talking about speaking the word, sowing the word to get people saved. But it doesn't stop there. It works in all other areas of life. And you sow that word. You sow the seed for what you need. See, I was a farmer for nearly 30 years before I went into full-time ministry. And I guess maybe I can understand these things a little easier than some people. But if you're going to raise corn, you've got to have a seed. Now, the Apostle Paul says concerning his ministry in 2 Corinthians, the first chapter, he says, my preaching to you was not yea and nay, but my preaching was yes and amen. And he said, all the promises of God are yes and amen. Now, what's he saying? He's saying that God has already said yes to every promise in this new covenant before you ever ask him. God's already told you the answer is yes. Now, you often hear people say, well, God always answers prayer, but sometimes he says yes and sometimes he says no. Well, that is true to a certain extent. It depends on what you ask. Now, Jesus said it this way, if ye abide in me and my words abide in you, ask what you will and it shall be done. Now, he didn't say, if ye abide in me, ask what you will. See, we'd all had it made if he'd said that. He said, if ye abide in me and my words abide in you. Now, notice in there he didn't say a thing about God's will, did it? As far as saying it has to be the will of God, but yet God's will is involved in that. You know why? Because his word is involved in it. Because if his word abides in you, his will abides in you.
3: Amen.
2: And you know what the will of God is from his word. So therefore, you wouldn't be asking for something you know that was against the will of God. If you got it from a promise, now here's what I want to show you. If you got the seed from the word, you couldn't be out of the will of God. I mean, it's his word for it. I mean, how could it be wrong to ask for something that God has already given you? Somebody said, yes, but it might not be God's will for you to prosper. Well, then he ought not have put it in his word. I mean, somebody said, it may not be the banker's will for you to plant corn. Well, he ought not have given me the seed or the money to buy the seed, you know. God's already said yes to it. Now, we're just following the Holy Ghost here. I don't know where this thing's going, but the Holy Ghost does. You see, if you understand that God has already said yes to all of his promises of the new covenant before you ever ask him, he's more interested in you having it because he's already given it to you. It's not a matter of you talking God into it. It's a matter of you entering into it by faith. You enter into grace through faith. That's the only way you can enter into grace. Now, the only place that you could get faith to believe God for one of these promises to come true in your life is from the promise itself. That's the only place you can get Bible faith is from the Bible. Can you see that? So then, if it was not the will of God and you did not have Scripture for it, it would be impossible for you to have Bible faith for it. You couldn't possibly have Bible faith for something you did not have Scripture for. I get amused at the faith critics. They say, well, y'all just making God a big slot machine in the sky. They're afraid we're going to bankrupt God with their faith. Why, faith has a built-in control system. You see, John said, "Beloved, if our hearts condemn us not, then we have confidence in him. Whatsoever we ask of him, we receive of him, because we keep his commandments and do those things which are pleasing in his sight." But you see, if you ask for something that you know is not the will of God, then you'll have a spiritual heart attack. Your heart will condemn you. And your faith won't work. It'll shut it down. It's just like overheating a circuit breaker. It'll just pop. And it won't work. You can't use faith to get something that God didn't want you to have. If you can't find it in the Scripture, you can't have Bible faith for it. Now, you know, there might be certain things that you can find a principle that would carry over into the thing you're talking about, but here's the thing I want you to see. God can never say no to something he's already said yes to. Amen. If you have the faith to believe it. Now listen to me. If you have the Bible faith from the Word of God, it is the substance of the thing, and it's impossible for God to say no to what he's already said yes to. Y'all still out there? Did you go home? Amen. Now I'm going to make another statement that's kind of strong, but it's true. It's impossible to pray the prayer of faith if you don't know the will of God. It'd be impossible for you to pray in faith about something that you don't know what God's will is. And that's where most of us miss it. We pray too quick before we get the knowledge and understanding of the Word. Amen. Can you say amen?
4: 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You remember in John the 15th chapter, Jesus said, I am the true vine, my Father is the husbandman. Husbandman means farmer. So his Father is a farmer. So God is a farmer, and he knows how to plant what he needs. When he wanted righteousness back in the earth after the fall of man, he instigated a farm program to plant his Son in the earth and to bring forth righteousness in this planet. Every branch, he said, in me beareth fruit. Now, notice that he says in verse 5, I am the vine, and ye are the branches. He that abideth in me, and I in him, the same bringeth forth much fruit. For without me ye can do nothing. So God is a farmer. He knows how to produce what he needs. When Eve sinned and Adam committed high treason, turned the earth lease over to the enemy, then God had a problem on his hands. So he planted the seed of righteousness in the earth. Jesus was the seed that he planted. In Galatians, the 3rd chapter, it tells us Christ has redeemed us from the curse of the law, that the blessing of Abraham might come upon the Gentiles through Jesus Christ. Verse 16 says, Now to Abraham and his seed were the promises made. He saith, Not unto seeds as many, but seed as one, and to thy seed, which is Christ. But in verse 29 says, If ye be Christ, then are ye Abraham's seed and heirs according to the promise. So Jesus was the firstborn among many brethren. You're the secondborn, thirdborn, fourthborn. Somewhere your number's in there if you've been born again. That's offer number 7131. 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
10: Fear of the Lord is the beginning of knowledge, but fools despise wisdom and correction. That sets us up for the first lesson in wisdom. Molly, you want to read it?
11: Sure. I says, my son, hear the instruction of your father.
10: Okay, stop there.
11: Yeah.
10: What's the word?
11: Hear.
10: Hear. It brings us right back to the wise person hears.
11: Oh, cool.
10: If the son is going to be wise, he first needs to hear. The very first thing he needs to do is hear.
11: Is the word instruction also correction?
10: Yeah, it's the same word. And that's what people have difficulty with, is being corrected.
12: Mm-hmm.
10: You know? Growing up, we all had trouble with being corrected, right? You don't like being corrected.
11: Yeah.
10: Okay, now, so two main things here. Number one, hear is the word shema. Hear means to obey. So the son, in order to really get this, to live in the fear of God, you have to really learn what it means to obey. Because if you can't obey man or your dad or your mom, you'll never be able to learn to obey God. That's why this is the very first lesson.
11: That's good.
10: Kids, learn to obey your parents. If you can't obey your parents, you won't obey God. Simple as that, right? You know, Robert Lewis in his
0: KPSZ
10: book,
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2: Well, hang with me here. I'm going to talk a little bit about sports. Now, most people know that I am a marriage and family therapist, but what many people might not know is that I am a diehard Liverpool Football Club fan. And that's English soccer, if people don't know what I'm talking about here now. Over the weekend, Liverpool announced they were sacking their head coach. We say sack, over here you say fire. They were firing their head coach who'd only been at the club for 2 years. Now, what is interesting about this is that he only joined... The first season that he joined, he actually won the league title. Now, only five other managers in the history of the league have done that.
1: Wow.
2: And they actually brought in two very highly desired players this season, and they did really poorly. He couldn't get them to adjust to his playing style. Now, this is the part that hurts me. Liverpool's biggest rivals are Manchester United. And so think Boston Red Sox, New York Yankees, or Ohio State, Michigan State.
1: Okay.
2: Last season, they started off really poorly, and they changed their coach mid-season. And they had their worst finish in 50 years. And then this season, they started off really poorly. And then they changed that coach out, and they did really, really well. So here's the interesting part, is that two teams, same core group of players under a certain coach not doing well, under another coach just changing the tactics, doing really well. And that got me thinking about relationships. Because in my therapy office, I meet with couples every week. They're good people, they're capable people, they're loving people, and their relationships, you know, start off usually quite well, and they each want healthy, secure, connected relationships. And so the potential's there, but potential by itself is not enough. And most couples' relationships fail, not because they lack that individual capability, but because they struggle to have that clear strategy to grow together. So I like to say this, that good relationships happen on purpose. They don't happen by accident, meaning that they're built intentionally. We don't fortunately just fall into a good relationship. So, but when there's no plan for growth and repair, couples drift apart, because that's really the natural order of things. Relationships naturally drift towards distance. They don't naturally drift towards intimacy. That needs to happen through intentional partnership and structure. Now, this is the reason why I love attachment work, because it's not just telling people that you got to try harder. It's helping people see the patterns that are keeping them stuck, so that they can learn those skills to create safety, security, and connection. And so when you can understand your attachment style and you can see where things are going wrong, you can learn to have that more secure attachment style. And that's exactly what New Life does at Intimacy and Marriage. We teach people about attachment and where things are going wrong and how to get things on the right track. Now, in team sports, a coach provides that vision and a game plan, and that helps the players be successful together, and the same thing happens in relationships. So if you're listening today and you're feeling stuck, maybe it's not a capability issue, maybe it's a strategy issue. So think about joining us at Intimacy and Marriage in Washington, D.C. next month, July 24th to the 26th, and let us help you get a strategy to get your relationship back on track.
1: Yes, indeed. And that's still about 6 weeks away, so don't wait that long. 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
3: Hello, everybody. 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Thanks in advance.
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4: Thank you for helping me.
1: Of course.
4: I'm calling to ask a question and another one that's related. Is codependency and addiction.
1: Okay. So would that be like is it a one size fits all, would you say?
4: Yeah.
1: It a yes or no?
4: And I want to know that because I want to know if addictions actually lead to depression.
1: All right. Jim, let's start with you.
5: Well, first of all, Sally, great question, by the way. And it's funny, Mark and I may, you know, look at it from a different angle here. I think codependency could become an addiction. I know it's a habit, and oftentimes habit. We have a difference between a habit and an addiction. But codependency, speaking as a person who can go in that direction, right here. I think mine probably isn't as much addiction as it is that I have a habit and a way of going about doing life. On the Enneagram, if you know the Enneagram, I'm a 2, I'm a helper. And so that means I just want to help everybody. And I want to help my family, and I want to get them out of these messes and, you know, these kind of things.
4: Me too.
5: Yeah. So with that, you know, I'm saying that's kind of more my bent. So a way to get out of codependency, because I don't think codependency is healthy, is actually to do some of the same things that you would do with an addiction. You know, sometimes you need help to get through that. And so I don't know that it matters if it's an addiction or a habit. I see it as definitely something that we need to work on because it's not healthy relationships. Does that make sense?
4: Yeah. Yes, it does. And lately I've learned that having God first in my life has been very strengthening.
5: Yeah.
4: Rather than the other things yeah. I would get into, usually relationships. That's right. Why I'm asking about codependent relationships being an addiction.
5: Yeah.
4: But
5: yeah.
4: You're saying it could be a habit as well as, well, it's serious.
5: Sure it is. And I think we have to treat it as serious, and especially a codependency, because codependency puts you in a somewhat dysfunctional role in any relationship, whether that be with a spouse, a friend, an adult child, your own children, you know, whatever it might be. So, you know, we want to be able to work through that. And like what you're saying is, I honestly believe that when we are leaning into God, when we are in touch with God, I think He helps us get through those kinds of issues. Now, again, whether it be in an addiction like sex addiction or porn addiction or, you know, alcohol addiction or whatnot, you know, there are some chemical things in your brain that might be the same, but not probably as intense. Mark, what do you think?
2: Yeah, Sally, I'm curious. It's a good question, and I'm curious what's going on in your life as to what's making you ask this question.
4: Well, I counted them while I was waiting. I've had 7 very major periods of depression in my life, but I'm 83 years old. And some of them have been extremely dangerous. I mean, I probably could have died a couple of the times because the depression was so severe. And I've always had God in my life, but not clearly. It wasn't God first, really, really, really. It was more like God is here, but, you know, the lines weren't clear. But the more I read about codependency, the more I see that that has been a major part of what I'm talking about.
2: It sounds like you're getting stuck in codependent relationships, and then when you can't really help those people, then it's leading to depression. Is that accurate?
4: No. That I'm aware of. I'm because I've helped a lot of people, worked with homeless children and stuff, and I have friends who have very serious problems, illnesses. But my heavy duty depression periods were a brother screaming and yelling and kicking me out of my home and getting papers signed to, you know, that kind of thing. And then in getting married and my ex-husband forcing me to have an abortion. Well, he didn't literally force me, but it was a situation like that when I was young. And, you know, relationships, when I'm promised something and then it falls through and I'm kind of abandoned, then I would go into deep depressions. And it took a long time to pull out of those. And I see, obviously, I can't believe it. I've been working on myself for a long time, and I can't believe that I didn't try to see that pattern. Help for that pattern. Rather than the details that were going on at the time.
2: And I can see how those situations would cause depression here. It seems like there's a pattern here that you're trusting men who are ending up being controlling or abusive to you. Now, anxiety and depression often go together. So I know you just told me a little bit about depression from these circumstances, but I also hear you talking about codependency. And people who are helpers, as Jim was talking about here, they often rescue others. They often get into relationships where the other person needs them. And they can end up either expecting others to help them out, or they can end up rescuing other people. And each person needs to stand alone in a relationship, meaning there's a we part of us where we are a spouse, or we are a sister or a brother, or we are a son or a daughter, but we also have a me part that is separate and individual, and that part needs to stand alone or be able to stand alone, even though we can still partner together. And so if you're finding yourself stuck in these relationships where it's hard to know who to trust, or you need other people, I would say that that probably is the growth work to do, because addictions do start off as habits. It's kind of a fine line to say whether codependency is an addiction. It is an addiction in the sense of you keep going back to doing the same thing over and over again. But the work is, like you said, is to find out what is the deep underlying issue. And I would say that most of the time that is housed in our attachment style. You know, everything that we know we've learned, and everything we've learned about relationships, we've been taught by the families that we've grown up in. And so I wonder if you grew up in a family where there was maybe a strong parent who you had to rely on or who was very dominant, and then that has caused you then to seek out some of those similar relationships.
1: Mm-hmm. Jim?
5: You know, I was thinking something else too, Sally, and I appreciate that, Mark. I wrote a book on

0: sounds like with kind of the relationships that you're talking about, you know, that's something that you can work on. Now, you're amazing because you're 83 years old. You're still doing the work. Literally, you get the star here at New Life for being the, you know, the caller of the day. Well, you're the first caller. But so you definitely get it for today. But the point I'm saying is you also may want to think through the boundary side, because sometimes people who have codependency don't have healthy boundaries. And boundaries are really healthy to have. Not we sometimes think that's a negative issue. It's actually not at all. People who are healthy have good boundaries. That might have caused you some of the, not having some good boundaries could have caused you some of the pain and the depression and the anxiety, because you know, you were walked all over by some of these people.
1: We have a tip sheet that's available that we're going to send you, Sally, so stay on the phone. And anyone watching or listening, we can send it to you as well when you call 1-800-NEW-LIFE. We'll put the details there in the show notes. The tip sheet is called Depression: Signs, Symptoms, and Solutions. So stay on hold and we'll get you a copy of that. Why do you think popular culture glamorizes codependency? Or it's so funny because right before we started the show, I had a song stuck in my head from like 40 years ago, okay? And I'm sure there's been other songs since then, but, you know, that's the era I grew up in. But, and the lines of the song is something like, I'm addicted to you, baby. You're a hard habit to break. Being without you takes a lot of getting used to. I should learn to live with it, but I don't want to. So it's like this, you know, like I said, it's like a glamorization of that. We need to be obsessed with somebody. We need to find someone and then just be so obsessed with them. And do you think that's helpful to have that kind of mindset when it comes to, like, would you say that you're addicted to your spouse, that if they left or something, that you would just be, I mean, what do you think?
2: Well, I don't think it's necessarily glamorization, even though it, we hear those things in pop culture songs. I think it's more of a reflection than glamorization, because so many people do get caught up in codependent relationships. And we look for, it's called the romantic solution, we look for a relationship to save us, when really there's a deep insecurity on the inside of us, which Sally was talking about. And it's taken her, she said she's 83, it's taken her all these years before she figured out, I keep getting stuck in these same patterns, which is what I was talking about in the opening. We get stuck in these same patterns. And if we can learn to reflect and say, well, what is going on? You know, who's the common denominator here? And what do I keep on doing that keeps getting me stuck? Then we can learn to see what's happening and do something about it.
0: Right. You know, I'm still getting through the fact that you had that song in your head right before you came on.
1: Right before. Yes. Yes. And I don't know if I heard it at the grocery store or something. Yeah. And it's been stuck in my head.
0: But anyway, I'm kind of teasing, sort of. Yeah. just laughing. But, you know, I don't know that addiction is a good thing to a relationship. I think you can have a healthier relationship. There, you know, there's commitment. I'm committed to Kathy. Mm-hmm. I've been committed to her for 52 years. I haven't loved every day. She hasn't loved every day, but there's a commitment. But I don't think being addicted is something that's healthy. And frankly, I think we have to, I think that's the secular world singing a song with just words. I don't know that that's the healthy way to go.
1: Yeah.
0: But there is, I mean, there is an issue of commitment and likability and all those other kind of things. But no, I think the secular world has glamorized romance, like you said, Mark. Yeah. And we have to be real careful with that, and I realize we're going past what Sally was talking about, but we have to be really careful not to be addicted to just the glamorization of romance. That doesn't last long in relationships.
1: Yeah, yeah. Well, Sally, thank you for calling us today here on New Life Live. Stay on the phone and we'll send you that tip sheet that I was talking about. And everyone else that's still on the phone right now, we're going to get to you. We're going to be here for 2 hours today so we can take some more calls. I see Patty, Alicia, Mary, and several more calling in. We'll get to you all either this hour or next. So give us a call at 1-800-229-3000. 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You can also subscribe.

0: 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We'll be back.
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14: Hi.
0: Hello. How can we help you?
14: Thank you for taking my call.
0: Mm-hmm.
14: I wanted to ask, is EMDR ever used and effective with an 11-year-old little girl?
0: Mark?
15: Yeah, can you tell us a little bit about what's going on with your 11-year-old?
14: She's my granddaughter, actually. She was diagnosed with ADHD earlier this year. She's in the fifth grade, and she's really, really very bright, but she this year has been kind of chaotic because of a focus issue.
15: Mm-hmm.
14: And she's getting counseling through her medical, through the doctors that diagnosed her. They gave her medication, but it hasn't, they haven't found the one that works. And the last one that they gave her, I believe, was Adderall. But she hasn't taken it because she has problems swallowing a pill. So her mom is doing everything she can to try to help her so that she's more successful in school. And I was just wondering if EMDR is something that can be used with an 11-year-old.
15: Yeah, it's a good question. So EMDR can be used with a child, but EMDR is used for desensitization to something. Now, you're talking about addressing ADHD. EMDR doesn't treat ADHD. ADHD is a focus issue. It's not a trauma or a past experience issue. Now, here's the hard thing about ADHD is people who have ADHD aren't broken. About 10% or so-ish, you know, give or take a couple of percentages. I don't know if we know what the exact percentage here. But about 10% of people have ADHD. So it's actually quite common in that effect or in that sense. And people who have ADHD aren't broken. The hard part is that school requires kids to sit quietly for the most part, listen for long periods of time, and then put up their hands and answer the questions. And people who have ADHD, they're typically antsy, they're fidgety in their seats, they can't focus for that length of time. And really what I find is, you said your granddaughter's 11 in the fifth grade, both my kids have ADHD too. It really starts to show more fifth, sixth, seventh grade, because generally lots of kids are inattentive and can't focus for periods of time. And then when you start to get to these older grades, especially when kids start to get homework or they're supposed to change different classes and different teachers, it starts to show up a little bit more and they can struggle. And so I would say you have to, your daughter will, and her husband, if she's married, would need to be the biggest advocate for your granddaughter, because it's really an understanding teacher and the teaching environment that can really help a kid who has ADHD. Now, medication is helpful too. And there are a few different medications, and stimulants like Adderall are usually the first line. But there is a little bit of an adjustment to taking it, to finding the right dose. Now, I'm not a physician, so I want to just give that disclaimer out there. But I have heard that about kids not being able to swallow the pills. And I've worked with psychiatrists in the past before, and they've made suggestions like just open the capsules and put them into applesauce or something like that. And that makes it a little bit easier for the kid to ingest. But you speak with your physician first. Don't just go with me with that. I'm just saying that there are some other options out there. But EMDR wouldn't be the treatment for ADHD. Does that make sense?
14: Yes, it does. I was just wondering, because I hear a lot about it, and I didn't know if it's used with children for a focus issue or not. We're just trying to, her parents are very, very supportive, and they are doing everything that they can do. And I just wondered about that little piece, if that would be something that works.
15: Yeah, and the last thing that I would say here is try and figure out what your granddaughter's learning style is. Everyone has a different learning style. Some people are audible, some people visual, some people are kinesthetic, meaning they need to move around. And a lot of kids who have ADHD are kinesthetic. And so if you can find the right teaching style for her, you may be able to augment that at home, even with homework, to help her learn some of these concepts that she's not being able to pick up in school. But advocate for her. Maybe she needs to sit closer to the teacher or by somewhere that has less distractions. But usually you can get accommodations for kids who have ADHD too, like longer time on test taking or a room that has no one else in there, things like that.
0: Yeah. Jim, any thoughts?
10: No, real quickly, become experts on this. It's funny, our daughter has ADHD. She's now an adult. She's a teacher. And we actually hired a coach who was a kid who could just be there to help her with her homework. That helped as much as, you know, the prescription that she was taking. Yeah.
0: Very good. Patty, thank you for calling us today here on New Life Live. More of your calls coming up at 800-229-3000.
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0: 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Let us speak with Alicia in Philadelphia, listening on WBYN. Welcome, Alicia, to New Life Live. Alicia, are you there?
24: I am here, yeah.
0: Hi, what's your question for us today?
24: Okay, may I say something? I want to ask my question, but I also feel very compelled to speak on the ADHD caller. Is that okay? Because I have a 15-year-old with ADHD. And I can offer some good advice because she was diagnosed at 10.
0: Okay.
24: So three things. One, lots and lots and lots of fidget toys. Two, find something that she can hyper-focus on because that's what they do best. And for my daughter, it ended up being horseback riding. And it also doubled as equestrian therapy, and it worked unbelievable for her, like absolutely amazing for her. So, you know, I would suggest that whatever that is that she likes to hyper-focus on, let her do that. And then absolutely get an IEP and a lawyer immediately to advocate on her behalf, because an IEP without a lawyer is like a cell phone without service. You have to have that backup, because they will sometimes play games, especially today with the education system. And for us, what worked best is online schooling with a coach. Like, I don't know who it was that mentioned that, but the coach has been absolutely incredible.
0: Okay.
24: To sit with her and help her focus. So there are four things that I would recommend.
0: All right. Well, thanks for that. And what is mm-hmm. your question for us today?
24: Okay. So my question is, if a marriage can recover, 20-year marriage, from multiple infidelities with the same woman over the course of 20 years, on and off, and also how I responded was, I would go into like a reactive abuse type state, especially because in between those infidelities, there was struggles with avoidance on his part and severe neglect. So I would then struggle with the neglect where I would just, if I could get negative attention, I would use very harsh words. you know, the power of life and death is in our tongue, and I would lash out and hurt him almost like in the only ways that I knew how. I never retaliated cheating, but I feel that there's definitely been serious betrayal on both our parts. So we both played a role. And then I in-house separated about a year and a half ago. I made the decision, or about 2 years ago, actually. And now I'm at the point where I'm ready to kind of go out the door. He tends to pull me back every time I get to that point. But over 7 years since the last infidelity, we got back together. As far as I know, there hasn't been any since. But there's been severe neglect, and we've maybe had, like, intimacy about maybe 8 times, 9 times over 7 years. So when I, like you talked about drifting apart, it's natural to drift apart rather than together, and you have to intentionally work at it. Well, I feel that we are like just hanging on by a thread. And is that something that can be salvaged?
0: So how long have you guys been married again?
15: 20 years.
24: So we, it's been 20 years, essentially.
0: Okay. And his infidelity has been with one woman over that time?
24: As far as I know, it has been only, but the times when he's been super neglectful towards me, where he's just kind of disappeared and checked out, it would trigger me, and I would think he was cheating again, and then I would really act out. Like, I'm being honest, it's shameful for me to even speak on this, but I absolutely see my part and my role played too.
0: Mark?
15: And what is your part in your role? Because you said there's been betrayal on both sides. Are you talking about just the hurt, using mean words?
24: Correct. Like pummeling him with what I've always been really good with language and expressing myself through writing, through my tongue. Like, and I would just lash out. Like I said, like I used almost like as a weapon. I weaponized words against him. Does that make sense?
15: Yeah.
24: Where he's weaponized other things against me too over the years, but I've definitely done that, and I've torn him down. And then it's kind of no wonder too that he doesn't want to, because then when this person would reappear or he would reach out, however it would happen, of course she would be super nice and say everything he wanted to hear, and you know, so, and feed that in him. And also he has a relationship with his mom where he admitted to me once that she was his unrequited love, that he had 4 brothers, he was the last, and she really didn't have much left for him to give, and so he was always chasing her love. And I think that this woman, I mean, I've really thought about this, and I think this woman, she has a master's in psychology. I also, her sister, who doesn't speak to her at all, but I actually was best friends with her sister, told me that she's very good at, like, reading people and knowing exactly who to become for them.
0: Okay.
24: And that's one of the reasons why, like, everybody in her family just completely disowned her. And I think that she picked up on that.
0: All right.
24: She's very, very intelligent and has a master's. And I think she would trigger that chase, like, aspect in him, or need him to chase. That's what felt normal and comfortable. And he would just flip back to that.
15: Well, I think you've got a good level of insight, Alicia.
10: Yeah.
15: You really do. And I appreciate that you can also take responsibility for your part in the marriage problems. Now, here's what I would say, and hang with me through this, that marriage problems are always two people. Okay, because there's two people that make a marriage work. But infidelity and affair, the person who chooses to make that decision, makes that choice and goes ahead and commits an affair, they need to own that part 100%. But we need to recognize too that the marriage problems it doesn't cause the other person to act out, but it's you know, the acting out is the symptom of the marriage problem, typically. Okay, so he needs to own that. And whenever there's an affair, there needs to be a trust building that takes place. And that's usually a structured approach. Usually, the best thing I would say to do is to get in with a marriage therapist who has experience working with betrayal. And typically a marriage therapist who has experience working with betrayal does something called a therapeutic disclosure, a full disclosure, where the person who's committed the affair lists and outlines everything, and then there's usually an impact letter where the person who's been hurt then talks about how hurt they are, and then there's usually a commitment part of that where the person who's done the betraying then commits what they're going to do. But there's an expectation in there that But there's this period where it takes some time to rebuild that trust. And the person who's done the betrayal needs to recognize that the person who's been betrayed is going to have triggers to them. So it makes sense that you get triggered. And I'm not condoning the harsh words that you're using, but that's probably coming out of that deep wound of betrayal, that because he's kept on going back to this other woman. She's remained in his life and he's kept on going back to her. So if you haven't done that part, I would suggest starting there, is getting in with somebody, because the relationship problems are still there, even if, as far as you know, the betrayal is not happening. So things aren't moving forward. They're just staying stagnant at this point. So have you done any of that betrayal recovery work?
24: So we have been to therapy several times, but every single time he's always withheld information that I found out later. And the last time that I know of that he cheated was about 7 years ago. And when we reconciled, we started therapy. 6 months into it, I would say it felt like we were 99% back to where we were, like from the beginning. And I felt like we were really healed. We were recommitted, moving in the same direction. And then I got an email from this woman telling me that they just had spoke the day before. He was telling her she's the one. And, you know, whether or not she was lying or not, and that they had had intimacy like daily for 9 months. And despite what he told me, which was it happened once. So
15: that's exactly why you need that full therapeutic disclosure here, Alicia, because when that doesn't happen, everything gets reset when you find out new news. So he's sabotaged that whole process, and he needs to own that he has sabotaged the repair building because he's kept going back to this woman. So you basically need to start again all over if you want to repair your relationship, and he needs to make a major commitment to cutting this person off and having full transparency with you.
0: Alicia, you and your husband would definitely benefit from our Intimacy and Marriage Intensive that's happening next month. And then for you, Alicia, there's the Restore Healing After Betrayal Intensive. That's November in Washington, D.C.
1: 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And it reminds us of the story in Luke 15, where the shepherd that leaves the 99 to go rescue the one. And you know, we've seen God work in the lives of so many people over the years here at New Life. And we want to invite you to be part of what God is doing. 99 for the One is our partner program that you can give to the ministry on a monthly basis to make sure that we continue to reach out to the lost.
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0: Brian Perez here with Mark Cameron and Dr. Jim Burns. And this hour is almost over, but we're going to be in the studio for a whole nother hour. So give us a call at 1-800-229-3000. Janice, we'll talk to you in a little bit. First, let's go to Mary in New York, watching us on YouTube. So we'll wave hi to Mary. Thanks for calling in today to New Life Live.
3: Hi, thank you for taking my call.
0: Yes, how can we help you?
3: I have an 18-year-old granddaughter that lives with me. She just turned 18. She's been smoking marijuana. And I've told her how bad it was for her, and she still smokes it. Her and her boyfriend come over here. And I can't seem to get her to stop. And I'm not sure what to do. For her birthday, she just turned her birthday, and her job gave her a bag of cocaine. So she was doing that.
0: Her job, you said?
3: Yep, where she works, gave it to her as a present, and she shared it with her mother, mother didn't take it, but she said, this is what they gave me, because I caught her in the bathroom with her boyfriend doing something, and I found a straw, and I'm like, what is this?
0: Wow. Okay. And so she doesn't live with her parents anymore, did she? She's living with you guys full-time, or what?
3: She's been living with me for quite a few years. Her mother lives here, but's not supposed to be here. So now she'll smoke weed outside instead of coming in the house. I'm like, I need to do something.
0: Jim?
10: Mary, that's a tough situation. Why her mother isn't supposed to be living in your home? Explain that one.
3: Right.
10: Go ahead and explain.
3: Because she's had outburst and post-traumatic stress, mm-hmm. and she was living here not paying any rent and constantly fighting, and I've had to have the police here 5-6 times a week almost all the time, and they're like, she's got to get out of here because she would attack my granddaughter
10: right.
3: and violently, and then my grandson would get involved too, and she not supposed to be here.
10: Right. So, Mary, who's parenting these kids right now? Is it you or their mother? Or are you kind of doing a co-parenting thing?
3: Their mother is doing it. Because she lives here, she tries to do it, but then she says nobody lets her do it. And
10: right.
3: So I'm here basically doing most of it.
10: Right.
3: Father's not around.
10: Right. I think the really hard thing is she's an adult. Your granddaughter's an adult. It's your home. And so I oftentimes say, you know, my home, my rules. And what's really hard for an 18-year-old daughter because again, if you say you can't smoke pot here, you can't do cocaine, which obviously should not be happening in your home, you know, she might make a real poor, even a worse choice in terms of moving out or whatever. But I think you got to hold the line somehow. And, because she's making decisions that are going to affect her for the rest of her life if it continues. So we don't want to enable that kind of behavior. And so the really hard thing is, you know, we probably need a powwow with her mom. Her mom's there. Maybe you talk to her mom first, but you know, it's your home. And you have every right to say, at whatever age a child is, this is my home. Here's how we're going to do this. And if you choose not to, then you're going to have to find something else. And I know that you can play that movie down forward and you go, well, what's that going to be? Is it homeless? Is it moving in with that boyfriend? Is it, you know, horrible stories? But again, sometimes the best decision is to hold your ground, and that helps them in the long run, you know, make good and right, wise decisions. She's not making good and wise decisions. And plus, working at a place that gives her cocaine is crazy. Although I can't, you know, sometimes you can't believe everything you hear. So I don't, you know, did they really give her cocaine? That's actually illegal to do and, you know, terrible. But I'd set some firm boundaries. I'd get some counsel. I'd talk to a counselor, have that counselor help you come up with some very clear set boundaries for your home. It's not easy for you because you love that girl and you love your daughter and you love I think you mentioned a grandson. So there's love involved, but tough love means allowing the circumstances of their poor choices to be carried through, because that's how they're going to learn. We learn more from experience, even if it's a negative experience, than we do from sometimes advice. Mark?
15: Yeah, Mary, I learned this term from Jim's book, Doing Life with Your Adult Children, transitional adults. Now, she's 18, but she's a teenager. To me, it's this oxymoron to call a teenager an adult, because they're a teenager, yeah. And we know that the adult brain doesn't fully get formed until about 25. And so they can legally make these adult decisions, but they're still very much dependent upon you. Now, it sounds like she's had a really hard life, and people use drugs to distract or to numb from emotional pain. And so she's learning right now what's it like to have the adult card and to be able to make decisions for herself, but she still needs a lot of help. And so there's tough love, like Jim is saying, and I don't think Jim's saying it in a harsh way. And some people use tough love in a harsh way, or just don't want to move out, and then she's going to figure it out by herself. And I don't think that's what Jim is saying. But there's also love with boundaries. And love with boundaries has that element that Jim is saying. It has the element of, there's a limit line here, and if you cross it, there's a consequence. But then there's also the other part of, I love you and I care about you and I want to help you and I want to find out what's going on and I'm here to support you. But these are the rules of the house, and this is what I'm going to set. And because I don't know, I'm going to have to do some things to know. So if you want to live here, it's going to require a weekly drug test that we're going to have to do. But we're also going to go to family counseling together. And I want to learn how to be the best support for you so that I can be someone that you come to and not the drugs to distract yourself. So that it takes this element of being able to be strong on one side and with the rules, but to be also strong with the love on the other side. And so I recommend what Jim is saying, find a family counselor who can help you through that, because mom has lost her way too, I think, here. And because of the things that have happened between her and her daughter, it sounds like the daughter doesn't really want to listen to her because she's lost her credibility. And maybe she just needs to accept that she can't parent her daughter in the way that she would have wanted to when she was young, but she may have to do some repair work now to be able to become credible if her daughter's still relying on her for some of her needs.
10: Right. You know, Mary, I was thinking of a really neat story. 2 weeks ago, I was in New York speaking, and a grandma came up to me and had a very similar situation. And she said, here's what I'm willing to do. I'm willing for us to get counseling, not just the grandson, but for us to get some counseling, get some insight, and they can help us decide what to do with some of the drug use that you're doing. But I can't allow you to destroy yourself in my home like this, but I love you and I want us to do something. The grandson didn't take it good. He was angry. Then he left for 2 weeks, and you know what? He kind of couch surfed. He was about 19, and then he came back and he said, I'm with you, Grandma. Let's get the counseling. And the grandson was at the conference that I was at. It was for parenting, but he was there, and I met this guy. And you know what? He wasn't doing drugs. Now that's so similar, and it's really hard. That was hard for the grandma to say, if you don't, you know, abide by these rules, then you're going to have to move on. And I'm not saying that's the answer. You know, that's a boundary issue, but very important. So there's hope out there.
0: Yeah.
10: But hope comes from us having some good structure and boundaries.
0: Mary, thanks for calling us today here on New Life Live. And whatever you're facing, you don't have to figure it out alone. 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
9: Fear of the Lord is the beginning of knowledge, but fools despise wisdom and correction. That sets us up for the first lesson in wisdom. Molly, you want to read it?
11: Sure. I says, my son, hear the instruction of your father.
9: Okay, stop there.
11: Yeah.
9: What's the word?
11: Hear.
9: Hear. It brings us right back to the wise person hears.
11: Oh, cool.
9: If the son is going to be wise, he first needs to hear. The very first thing he needs to do is hear.
11: Is the word instruction also correction?
9: Yeah, it's the same word. And that's what people have difficulty with, is being corrected.
11: Mm-hmm.
9: You know? Growing up, we all had trouble with being corrected, right? You don't like being corrected.
11: Yeah.
9: Okay, now, so two main things here. Number one, hear is the word Shema. Hear means to obey. So the son, in order to really get this, to live in the fear of God, you have to really learn what it means to obey. Because if you can't obey man or your dad or your mom, you'll never be able to learn to obey God. That's why this is the very first lesson.
11: That's good.
9: Kids, learn to obey your parents. If you can't obey your parents, you won't obey God. Simple as that, right? You know, Robert Lewis, in his amazing book, Raising the Modern Day Knight, the first three principles of biblical manhood, a will to obey, a work to do, a woman to love. You will never be able to have a woman to love and enjoy that love unless you have a work to do, and you'll never really have a good work to do unless you first have a will to obey. You know, that's so important.
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9: Well, Ted Cunningham is our guest today on Focus on the Family with Jim Daly, and he'll share encouragement for every marriage at every stage. Thanks for joining us. I'm John Fuller.
14: John, I always enjoy hearing Ted speak about marriage because he combines biblical principles with great stories of his own family and some humor as well. He is so fun to listen to. You're going to hear it. And today's message was given at Liberty University, and he's encouraging the young people there to consider getting married sooner rather than later, which I think is great advice. And he has some wonderful marriage principles to share with all of us, principles that will apply to your marriage in mind, too.
9: Yeah, and I always appreciate hearing from Ted, so let's go ahead and listen now. Ted Cunningham speaking on Valentine's Day, appropriately enough, on Focus on the Family with Jim Daly.
4: So, hey, you never know. I met my wife on a blind date at Liberty University in 1995. The night I met her, I said to my buddy Austin DeLoach, I'm going to marry this woman. And he looked at me and said, you can't decide that. I go, I just did. And I'll never forget walking into the kitchen of her 6'2", full-blooded Norwegian father. He's pretty much a Viking. You got to see this guy. Very intimidating. I said, I'd like permission to marry your daughter, to which he responded in his thick Norwegian accent, "Jo betcha." I said, but only under one condition. I had just graduated. Amy had 1 year left. I wanted to break all the rules. I wanted to get married between her junior and senior year. So I said, may I have permission to marry her now? And if you let me marry her now, I will pay for her senior year of college. To which he said, you betcha. And young guys will always ask me at events and at churches, bro, how did you get married at 22 and 21 and afford to pay for a senior year of college? I said it was this thing called a job. I had more than one. And I love it when they say, I can't afford to get married young. I'm like, bro, I would believe that if you weren't holding a venti caramel macchiato in your right hand and an iPhone in your left. You need to start thinking Folgers and flip phones, bro. You cannot start marriage with a wife and unlimited data. You really got to think this through. But you can afford to get married young. I'm convinced of it. You haven't started marriage right until you get your parents' hand-me-down mattress. I'm just saying. The dip already built in. You get that's a good way to start marriage. Don't go to Ethan Allen. Don't go to Ethan Allen. Go to Home Depot, buy 1x12s and cinder blocks, and that's how you have shelving. There's a lot of ways to get marriage started right. And I'm encouraging young people to get married. My son and I, we love watching YouTube clips together. His favorite YouTube clip is the German Coast Guard. If you get time, check that out sometime today. Guy's being trained day one on the German Coast Guard, and a mayday comes in. Mayday, mayday, we are sinking, we are sinking. Hello? This is the German Coast Guard. Mayday, mayday, we are sinking, we are sinking. What are you sinking about? My son thinks that's the funniest clip he's ever seen, falls over in laughter. A few weeks later, we're driving down the road, and I start singing a hymn from my childhood that goes like this. I was sinking deep in sin, far from the peaceful shore. And from the back seat, I heard, hey, what were you sinking about? And I looked at my wife, and I said, they see everything we do, they hear everything we say, they forget nothing, and then they repeat. And so I want, my desire, 22 years into marriage, is to have a marriage worth repeating. In the Song of Solomon, you see the daughters of Jerusalem, and they say this about the young budding love of Solomon and the Shulamite woman. We rejoice and delight in you. We will praise your love more than wine. My desire is to praise the love of young people, to rejoice and delight in what God is doing in young, budding love. I have that passion, and I have it for my children. I don't want them to be afraid of marriage. I want to model it well for them. And so I tell Amy all the time, we are our children's backup singers. We say this in our country music little town called Branson, Missouri, all the time. Every marriage is a duet in need of great backup singers. And we desire to start by being great backup singers to our children. I want them to get married one day. I want them to get married early. I tell them all the time, you don't have to wait to get married. You can get married and grow up together. I used to sit where you're sitting. Every Wednesday, Dr. Falwell would speak at convocation, and he constantly told us, don't leave this campus without a wife. He was always being a great backup singer. And I'm grateful he did, because I met Amy on this campus, and now we're raising two children that we desire to model marriage well for. But some of you have maybe not had the great models. For Amy and I, we decided years ago, we want a marriage that's gonna be fun. Because some of you maybe have heard this message in church growing up, and it goes something like this. God gives you a spouse to beat you down and to suck the life out of you so you can be more like Jesus. And I want to take you to Ecclesiastes this morning briefly. I love the book of Ecclesiastes. It's dark, it's pessimistic, very much fits my personality. If you need a good winter read, go to Ecclesiastes. Chapter 1, life is hard. Chapter 12, then you die. These are the bookends of Ecclesiastes. And in the middle of this book, you get Ecclesiastes chapter 9, verses 7 through 9. And it says this, go eat your food with gladness and drink your sparkling cider with a joyful heart. I clean that up for the Liberty Way. Let's stay focused this morning. Drink your wine with a joyful heart, for now God favors what you do. Always be clothed in white and always anoint your head with oil. It's speaking there of joy and festivity. And then in verse 9 of chapter 9, it says, endure life with your wife all your miserable days. It doesn't say that. I just misquoted. Here's what it says. Enjoy life with your wife, whom you love, all your meaningless days, for this is your lot in life and in your toilsome labor under the sun. Meaning you don't have to choose between life and a wife. You can have both at the same time. I meet young guys all the time that tell me, I can't get married. I don't want to get married. Or I meet guys that have gotten married and they say, you know, I got married young, but I had big dreams and plans and goals for the future. But when I got married, that all changed. God doesn't give you a spouse to beat you down and suck the life out of you. He doesn't give you a spouse to be the grind of life. He gives you a spouse to go through the grind of life with. And for some of you, marriage is not on your radar right now, but according to research, you got about a 90% shot of walking down the aisle one day. And I just want to encourage you this morning. When it comes to love, it doesn't matter how you meet. When it comes to enjoying life and marriage, according to Ecclesiastes, it doesn't matter how you meet. It's what you do after you meet. I tell people all the time, I don't care how you meet. eHarmony.com, Match.com, FarmersOnly.com, Ancestry.com. I don't care how you meet. The Bachelor, how you meet doesn't matter. It's what you do after you meet. And here's the bottom line. Enjoying life and marriage, according to Ecclesiastes 9:9, is a decision. It's not an outcome. It's something you decide. It's something you choose, not something you wait for. Not waiting for a certain season in life. You make the decision. Let's enjoy life together. I can be honest with you, the first 7 years of marriage, Amy and I, we did not enjoy it. We got to the point, I mean, we were in love and we were committed and we removed the D word, the divorce word, from our marriage. But man, we had the struggles early in marriage, as many young couples do. Until about 7 years in, we made the decision that we are going to enjoy life together. And my wife, Amy, is way better at this than I am. She said, you know what? We're going to have fun with everything. Anything irritating, frustrating, annoying, pet peeves, we're just going to choose to find a way to enjoy life together. And she said, I'm going to let you pick the first topic, the issue that we may have, and I'm gonna show you how we can have fun with everything. So this is what I told her, this is where I started, it's where I was at the time. I said, babe, there's not a lot of adventure for men in the world anymore. So would you please let me find my own parking space? I want to do it all by myself. I want to provide this for my family. And she said, all right, game on. And I pull past her third space from the door spot she picks out. I drive 20 spaces down. And the first few years of marriage, she just looked at me with those eyes that said, you stubborn, stubborn man. Just take the help, receive the help. And I'm, nope, I got it. We are going to walk, right? I was passionate about this. Now, all these years later, every time we pull into a parking lot, I find the spot still. And my wife does this, and I love it. She leans over, and she starts massaging my bicep. And she'll say, you did this all by yourself. I'm so proud of you. You know what I caught her doing a couple years ago? She knows those Andy's candies at the end of an Olive Garden meal are like crack to me. I love Andy's candies. I can't get enough of the Andy candies. She bought a bag of them, and she keeps them in her purse now for when I do something good. Ladies, on your date tonight, take a little bag of treats, okay? Because it was in a parking lot that she handed me my first one, and I ripped that thing out of her hand. I'm opening it up, and I realize, huh, my wife just gave me a treat. She is rewarding my good behavior. I am a dog. I was all right with it. You got to be good with it, and you got to go with it. Having fun. I just started studying comedy about the last year and a half. And comedy is very simple. It's premise, punchline, premise, punchline, premise, punchline. My favorite thing is the callback. The callback is where you bring a punchline from earlier in the set and you bring it off of a different premise 10, 15, 20 minutes later. As I studied that, I go, why don't we do that as couples? Why don't we turn every conflict, like a parking lot situation, into a callback? And have fun with it instead of always being irritated with each other, instead of always choose to have fun, because enjoying life and marriage is about having fun. It's about choosing to have fun. It flows from the same place, your character, that commitment flows from. So here's how I do it now. Now, some of you are going to find this early in marriage or in your dating right now. My wife would ask me questions when we were first married, thinking I had the answers to everything she asked me. And I'd be like, why do you think I know that? We'd drive through a construction zone, and she'd be like, hey, babe, yeah, what are they doing right here? I wasn't involved in any of the meetings on this project. I have absolutely no idea what's going on here. And I used to drive down the road going, why does she think I know these? And she's, you know why? She's wanting to connect with me. She's not looking for information. Guys, we make this mistake a lot. We think when she's asking questions that she needs answers. No, she needs connection. She needs us just to listen and to talk. So watch. Now here's how I've turned that into a callback. When we drive through a construction zone to have fun, she'll say, hey, babe, what are they doing right here? I turn into the construction foreman. I told him, rip it up, boys. We're going 12 lanes, not 6. You got to have fun with it. Roll down the window. Talk to the construction workers as you go by like you're the foreman.
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4: 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We'll never have that. And I always tell the guys in our church, stop looking for greener grass. Where there's greener grass, there is a septic leak. Stay home and water your own lawn. For a good time, call home. But he sees, you know, if I want to have fun again in life, if I want to enjoy life again, I need to find someone new. No. Here's the bottom line. You will never find compatibility. You'll never discover it. There's not an algorithm in the world that can put you with someone compatible. Compatibility is something you choose. It's something you create. It's a decision that you make. Now, my wife and I, we come from two very different backgrounds. I grew up independent, fundamental, premillennial, King James Version only Baptist. I have what's known as a guilt-prone nature. She grew up Assembly of God, set free in Jesus, right? So she, I see all signs on the road as laws to be followed. You break one, you go to jail, God stops loving you. That's how I view signs. She sees all signs on the road as suggestions for other people. Very different. I grew up in a home that taught savings was money you put away for a rainy day. She grew up seeing savings as the difference between the actual price and the sale price. She has two love languages. If you know what a love language is, it's the way we give and receive love. She has two love languages, acts of service and quality time, which means I

something will happen and she'll be like, oh, what just happened? Oh, this wears me out. I have to pause the movie and say, hey, there was an explosion on the space station. A big piece of metal broke off and hit the space shuttle. Now they're stuck in outer space. She goes, oh, what are they gonna do? Again, this is that question needing information. I'm not an astronaut. I have absolutely no idea. But I bet if we watch the rest of the movie together, we'll know how to fix a space shuttle the next time we need that information. Choosing to have fun together. It's another great passage. Genesis 2:24 says, for this reason, a man will leave his father and mother and be united to his wife, and the two become one flesh. The first half of that verse is a parenting verse, that you should leave home. You're already starting on that journey, but you should leave home. It's not God's plan for your life to be in your parents' basement at 35 with Star Wars bed sheets on your bed. That's not his plan. He wants you to leave and to separate. And it's a good thing. My kids, 12 and 14, soon to be 13 and 15, I share this verse with them all the time. And you can ask my son at 12, what's your dad's definition of maturity according to Genesis 2:24? And Carson will go, I will not be with mom and dad forever, so plan accordingly. That's right. You're eventually going to go. And I tell my kids all the time, we love you. You're a welcomed addition to this home. But I want you to know, we got big plans, your mom and I, after you leave. And he'll say, well, what are you going to do? Well, first of all, we're going to Disney World. That's where we're going to kick this whole thing off. But your mom and I, we're preparing you. We want you to leave. And when my daughter was 5 years old, she was kind of taking over the house. And I sat her down. I said, Corinne May, there's only one queen in this house, and you ain't her. She looked at me with those eyes that said, we'll see. Big talker. The next day she tells my wife, there's room enough in this house for two queens. And I said, Corinne May Cunningham, one day I'm going to stand at the back of a church with you, looking down the aisle at some pervert. No, I didn't say that. I didn't say that to my daughter. I would never say that to my daughter. I said, I'm going to stand at the back of a church with you. I'm not walking you down the aisle until I know he loves you as much as me. Because here's the thing, you are not my queen, but you're my princess. And one day, I'm gonna walk you down the aisle to give you away to become another man's queen. I said, and that's Genesis 2:24. For this reason, a man leaves his father and mother, is united to his wife, and the two become one flesh. The bond, according to that passage, the bond between a husband and a wife is to be stronger than the bond between a parent and a child. And I said, Corinne, I'm not walking down the aisle until I know he loves you as much as me, and here's my parenting plan, and I don't know if I'll be perfect at this. I don't think so. I'll make mistakes, but Corinne, I want to show you to the best of my ability every day how a queen should be treated. That's my goal. So you know what to look for. Because I love it when a mom comes up to me at a wedding and says, I don't feel like I'm losing a son today. I feel like I'm gaining a daughter. I say the same thing every time. Nope, you're losing a son. And it's time for you to back away so these two can become one. Because we're watching Genesis 2:24 take place. A husband and wife, two becoming one. I want to rejoice and delight and praise your young love today. I want to tell you, you got this. You can do this. And the culture's telling you, no, you can't. You're too young. And I challenge the unnecessary delay of marriage, but that doesn't mean that I encourage the rushing of marriage. But I'm just saying, you can get married and grow up together. You can pursue marriage and you can enjoy life together if you make that decision. Include it in your vows. Include it in your vows, because I meet couples all the time that are walking away. I'll never forget. On the East Coast years ago, a lady came up to me after a session I did called From Anger to Intimacy. She was shaking. She was so mad. And she walked right up to me and she said, Pastor! I was like, whoa, all right, yeah. She said, I need to say something to you. It's like, wow. I said, what's that? She said, my husband left me. Do you know why he left me?

0: I said, I'm getting a little picture of it, but it's just a real small little picture of it. She said, he left me because he couldn't handle being married to a successful woman. I went, oh boy, here's a key relationship truth. The issue is rarely ever the issue. Don't sabotage your relationship over issues. Get below the surface of the issue. And I am here, I can say with confidence, not even knowing this woman, her success did not cause her divorce. There was something else going on. I said, ma'am, can I pastor you for 5 minutes? I took her silence as consent. I noticed it from across the room. She said, what's that? I said, the ginormous chip on your shoulder. I don't know who said what. I don't know how long it's been there, but I got great news for you today. She goes, what's that? I said, you're 100% responsible for it. You can choose today what you're gonna do with it. You can stay angry and sabotage your next relationship, or you can choose to resolve it. You can do something with it. I taught her two things that day about anger that a mentor shared with me 17, 18 years ago. And it's simply this. Unresolved anger is like drinking poison, expecting the other person to get sick. I said, ma'am, and I say this comes from the heart of a pastor who loves you. You're drinking this poison by the gallons a day. I said, and the second thing about anger that I've learned is you never bury anger dead. You always bury it alive. And it will resurface in another relationship if you don't deal with it, if you don't do something with it. And she was standing there next to her son. And I said, if you're not careful, it'll come out on him. I want to encourage you to resolve this anger. I want to encourage you to do the same thing. For some of you, maybe you're realizing, like, why can't I keep a relationship? Why am I sabotaging every relationship that I'm in? Above all else, guard your heart, for it is the wellspring of life. What do you need to resolve? I view anger like a pet. We just carry it around with us everywhere we go. Some of you can handle anger like a carnival goldfish. You got it for a couple of days and then it's gone, right? You don't have it after that. Others carry it around like a guinea pig. I remember my daughter wanted a guinea pig. We went into the pet store and my daughter's looking in the cage, excited to get the guinea pig. I call the sales associate to the side. I said, yeah, ma'am, can you tell me how long is this thing gonna live? And with enthusiasm, she said, 5 to 7 years. I was like, I was thinking something more like in the 2 to 3 year range. What do you got in the 2 to 3 year range? This smug sales associate looks at me and she says, sir, maybe you're not ready for the responsibility of a pet. I said, I don't want the dang thing. I'm trying to teach my daughter without so much commitment, but that to me is always a picture when I see someone carrying around unresolved anger. She's just holding this thing, carrying it around, and every day with their thoughts toward that other person, and in her case, her ex-husband, who she thinks left him because of her success. She's just feeding this guinea pig. But you know, I meet a lot of folks in church ministry that they don't even have a guinea pig, they got a parrot. I don't know if you know this about parrots, but they outlive their owners. Can you imagine, I mean, going to the lawyer's office after someone dies, and yeah, you get the house, you know, you get the accounts, and you get the bird. But that was this lady, and I told her, you know what needs to happen to the bird? You need to take the bird down off your shoulder. Get rid of it. Get rid of it. Resolve your anger. Choosing to enjoy life and marriage. It's a decision that you need to make early. It's a decision that you need to work through. I want to encourage you, don't be afraid of marriage. Hebrews 13:4 says, marriage should be honored by all and the marriage bed kept pure. It simply is saying, whether you're young or old, married or single, we're all called to esteem marriage as highly valuable. And that is my prayer for you. Thank you, Liberty University, for having me today.
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2: John, it's so important to remember that we get out of our marriage relationship what we put into it, and that we can choose to pursue joy with our spouse. And I love that line Ted used earlier, for a good time, call home. Boy, that should be a bumper sticker. What a great reminder.
1: Yeah, that'll preach.
2: 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It contains a lot of practical advice like how to laugh together again, how to fight as teammates, not opponents, and how to appreciate your mate's better qualities. And you know what? This book would make a great anniversary gift for yourself or a friend. 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
7: Thank you for making time in your day for Leading the Way with Dr. Michael Youssef, the passionate author of more than 50 life-changing books. Well, as we observe our culture around us, kind of seems like everyone has a cause that they're fighting for. For some people, it's in politics. For others, it's human rights. Still others dive into environmental projects. The list is endless. But God calls his people to contend for the faith, holding firmly to and proclaiming loudly the truth of God's word. So up next on this episode of Leading the Way Audio, Dr. Youssef takes you into the brief book of Jude, specifically verses 3 and 4, highlighting what we're taught about contending for the faith. I hope you can listen along as Dr. Youssef begins.
8: Turn with me, if you haven't already, Jude. We looked at verses 1 and 2 last message, and we're going to look at verses 3 and 4. Beloved, although I was very eager to write to you about the salvation that we share, I felt compelled to write to you and urge you to contend for the faith. The faith that once and for all entrusted to the saints. For certain men whose condemnation was written about long ago have secretly slipped in among you. They are godless men who changed the grace of the Lord into license for immorality and deny Jesus Christ, our sovereign Lord. Before I get to these two verses, you must understand, please listen carefully, this is very important. In fact, everything in those two verses is of vital importance. But listen carefully. There is a world of difference between faith and the faith. Faith is what we believe. The Bible said that we are saved by faith alone, not just by accepting a miracle or two or three, no, but placing our whole faith in the Lord Jesus Christ as the only Savior and Lord. Faith is what we believe. You got it? But the faith is the totality of biblical truth. The faith is God's self-revelation as it is revealed in His book, the Bible. The faith is the unfolding of God's salvation plan from Genesis to Revelation. The faith is found in the book of God. The faith is the fact that God made only one provision for salvation. Not too many roads will lead to God. Only one. His name is Jesus. The faith is that Jesus and only Jesus is the way, the truth, and the life. The faith says only obedience to the command of Jesus is the evidence of one's salvation. The faith means that the Bible is not a fairy tale once upon a time. No, no, no. It was once and for all given to us. It is a closed book. It cannot be added to or subtracted from. And that is why Jude says, once delivered. Once delivered. What does that mean? Once delivered. It's given to us once and for all. You can't pick and choose. You can't accept this part or reject that part. It's not a smorgasbord. It's not as a buffet, all-you-can-eat breakfast buffet down at the Corral. No. In fact, Galatians 1:8, Paul said about that faith, he said, if we or an angel from heaven should preach another gospel other than the one we preach to you, let him be eternally condemned. Please hear me right. Just as God once and for all created all the stars in the galaxies and placed them in their orbit, and He gave them names, just as God once and for all named all the stars, so is the Bible once and for all. I know that we live in a time when 80% of Christians, listen to me, I'm not talking about the world outside, I'm not worried about them, God is going to take care of them. I do preach the gospel to them. But 80% of Christians in America do not read the Bible. I found some astonishing statistics when I was doing the research for my book, How to Read the Bible as If Your Life Depends on It. And when I was writing this book and I did the research, I was absolutely shocked to the core. 80% don't read the Bible. No wonder only 4% of Americans have a biblical worldview. But Jude is even saying more than that. He's saying the faith is a trust. It's a trust. And we are custodians of that trust. We are custodians of it. We are stewards of it. Now, can you feel that weight of responsibility? Can you feel it? And that is why Jude did not begin by telling us to contend for the faith. He didn't begin there. He began by telling us about this incomprehensible, it really is an inexplicable privilege that God has given us, namely that we are compelled, that we are beloved, that we are kept, and that we are blessed. And after He shows us the incredible lavishing of God's amazing grace, then He says, contend for that faith. Please listen to me. It's after you understand all of these privileges, can you feel the weight of responsibility of that privilege? But beloved, listen to me. The problem with all of this is that there's a danger, huge danger, of handing the next generation a modified, molested, and counterfeit faith. Question. Do we have to be contentious in our contending for the faith? Not at all. Not at all. Not one bit. We do the contending for the faith with love in our hearts. With love in our hearts. No bitterness, no hatred, no anger. That's not who we are. That is alien to our heavenly blood that's flowing in our veins. We contend for the truth with a smile on our face and the love in our hearts. Listen to me, please. If we do not love them, why in the world would we even contend for the faith at all? Just let them perish in sin. But because of our love for God and for the gospel and for His word, because of our love for people, we want to see them truly saved, not just churched. We contend for what?
9: The faith.
8: The faith. And if and when they totally reject our efforts, we just shake the dust off our feet and hand them over to God. We can't do a thing about it. But you cannot contend for the faith if you don't know the faith, if you don't love the faith, and if you don't live the faith. It is only when you know, love, and live the faith can you truly contend for the faith. Another question. Where are we and with whom should we contend for the faith? Not with the atheists and the agnostics. No. They denied the faith. We patiently need to explain it to them. Not the Muslims, the Hindu, the Buddhists. There's a counterfeit faith. But we contend for the faith with those who sneak into churches like the serpent of old and try to do an inside job in the church. We contend for the faith with those who may be in pulpits, but they're preaching partial truth. We contend for the faith with those who may sneak into a Bible-believing church and for the purpose of changing, modifying, falsifying, or bringing doubt to the truth. Why? Because if we let them go unchallenged, it is only a matter of time before they can cause a whole lot of harm. A whole lot of harm. I want to give you a couple of examples from history so you understand even what is happening today that you see in the news all over Europe and North America. For the first 500 years of the Christian faith, the first 500 years, the Church of Jesus Christ was plagued by all sorts of heresies. All sorts of heresies. I mean, I can name just from the top of my head at least 6 or 7. These heresies had to do with the divinity of Christ, with the authority of the Scripture, and with the Holy Trinity, and on and on and on. Please listen to me. Whenever the gospel is preached, Satan is always at the heels of the preaching of the gospel, trying to falsify it. Test me on that. And so those early days of the Christian church, there were some who valiantly contended for the faith and stood, and some of them lost their lives to depose the heretics. And sometimes these heretics, a cult-like, they leave those countries and they go somewhere else as a cult. And so there was a heresy known as Nestorianism because it was founded by a man named Nestor. And it was, just to give you the bottom line, that did not believe in the divinity of Christ. And then they felt pushed out of some churches in the Christian land, which all of the Middle East was a Christian land at that time. And some of them went and lived in Northern Arabia. Christian heretics, known as the Nestorians. And there in Northern Arabia, they influenced a man named Muhammad. And now we have the religion of Islam, which denies the divinity of Christ because they learned it from a Christian heretics. Not only that, but 4th and 5th century, there was, as I said, many heresies, Sabellianism and all of them, but there was a special heresy that flourished in North Africa, was started by a woman. That has nothing to do with it, because other her is started by men. It's not the issue. It's called Montanism. The Montanus movement invaded the church in North Africa with vengeance. What did they teach? Listen carefully. They taught that the Bible is not a closed book, that God can still speak prophetically today. This is in the middle of 600s, and is equal in authority to the prophets and the apostles. And it spread throughout North Africa. Remember, North Africa is where St. Augustine came from. He came from the country of Tunisia. When I say North Africa, talk about Libya, Tunisia, Morocco, Algiers. Not heeding the warning in the book of Revelation at the beginning and at the end, never to add, never to subtract from the word of God, yet these heretics were invaded those churches in North Africa with vengeance. I have tremors when I hear somebody, whether online or on television, says, I have a prophetic word. I have a prophetic word. Oh my gosh, I get tremors. This Montanus heresy, as I said, was spread throughout North Africa all the way until the middle of the 600 AD. North Africa had well over 50,000 churches by the middle of the 600s. 50,000. That's the most conservative estimates. And so, when the hordes of Arabian Muslims came and invaded North Africa, and they said, oh, Allah spoke through a prophet, they said, oh, let's listen to it. And within 30 years, every one of these tens of thousands of churches turned into mosques. We're seeing it with our eyes now. Do you watch the news coming from Europe and even here in the States and North America? We're seeing it before our eyes happening now. Some pathetic prostrate churches in Europe and North America are accommodating. And this happened because believers in time gone by refused to contend for the faith. And they allowed false teachers, false preachers to flourish without any opposition. They got away with it in these locations. Verse 4 again. Certain men whose condemnation was written about long ago have secretly slipped in among you. Beloved, the tragedy today is that so many Christian believers who have no discernment. If you want to cry to God for something, cry that God would give us discernment among the believers. Why? Because history is littered with examples of how Christians were snookered by falsehood again and again and again. Many Christians taught that out of the kindness of their heart, let's listen to the other side. Other side? There is no other side. Are you with me? There is no other side. It's only Jesus. And before they knew it, they were taken over. Oh, we've seen one denomination after another, even in my lifetime, my involvement with these, one denomination after another fell into disbelief of the truth. But it all started by non-discerning believers who, out of the kindness of their heart, they said, well, let's listen to the false teachers. Think about it this way. Think about it this way. Out of the 100 colleges, the first 100 colleges in America, the first 100, 88 of them were founded to prepare young men for ministry. This includes Harvard. And Harvard now has 40 chaplains. The head chaplain is an atheist. Harvard was founded in 1640 for training men for gospel ministries. Here's the three things that they had the students do. Three things. First of all, the students had to know the eternal God through Jesus. Secondly, they have to pray because that's the only way they're going to have wisdom. And thirdly, they had to study the scripture twice a day. Oh, I can go on and tell you about Yale and Princeton or even Emory University. Oh, my beloved friends, please listen to me. The non-discerning Christians think that one preacher is as good as another, that one teacher is as good as another, that one communicator is as good as the other. The truth is, the apostates are great communicators. They really are. They are charming, and they are oh so sweet. Three things that I lack.

0: And oh, they get taken by their charisma and their personality and how being great communicators they are. But slowly but surely, all is replaced from the preaching of the gospel with false gospels. Do you know the story of the frog in the kettle? The water was tepid, but the heat was on slowly, and because it was a slow heat, the frog boiled in the water because it didn't jump out as soon as she felt the heat. The frogs are in the kettle, and the kettle is boiling. The word Jude uses here about this slipped in, the word slipped in, slithfully, they sneaked in. It's the word actually used for an alligator. If you see an alligator lying on the bank of the river, you don't know if it's a log because they're still, very still, and without a ripple, they slip into the water. Oh, outwardly they appear so loving, so kind, but inwardly they're full of themselves. Outwardly they say all the right words, but inwardly they do not fear God. And that is why Paul said in 2 Timothy 3:5 that he described them that they have the form of godliness, but they deny its power. Oh, they appear to be so caring, so kind, so sympathetic, and oh, they are gifted. But the poison drips, drips, drips, drips into the souls of the unsuspecting. Now, before I run out of time, I need to tell you something else of equal importance. Apostasy did not start in the 21st church. As I already told you, even the first 5 centuries of Christian faith. But apostasy really started in the Garden of Eden. That's where it started. When Eve knew what God said, they knew God's word, but she allowed Satan to plant the seeds of doubt in her mind. Do you really think that the Bible is for today? Oh, don't get me wrong. I'm not against the Bible. It's a great book. But it's for bygone days. But now we know more because we have more scientific knowledge and understanding than they had back then. Every word that I just uttered came from the mouth of one of those apostates. Jude said, they pervert the grace of God. Oh, beloved, listen to me. I read some years ago, less than actually 15 years ago, a very prominent pastor started this called hyper grace. To put it mildly, just say, sin unto your heart's content because grace will take care of it. When people use the grace of God to rationalize sin, it is not the grace of God. God's grace is unmerited favor, not license to sin. God's grace puts you on your knees before God, not fills you with arrogance. God's grace causes us to want to please God, not tempt God. God's grace restrains us, not gives us unbridled passion. God's grace causes me to blush and feel shame when I sin, not proud of my sin. God's grace leads me to daily purify myself, not fill me with perversion. That's the grace of God. Now, as I conclude this message today, I want to take a moment as before I close to speak to that one person, to that one person, that person who's being deceived or about to be deceived into doubting the authority of the Word of God. That one person who's about to be deceived into doubting the relevance of the Word of God to their life, what's going on in their life now, today. Speak to that person who may just tired of getting convicted by the Word of God and looking for some preacher, looking for some Bible teacher that tell them it's okay to be in sin. I want you to know that there is power in the blood of Christ. There is strength in the name of the Lord. And He wants to save from the guttermost to the uttermost, because He wants you to be a new person in Christ.
1: A challenge from Dr. Michael Youssef to step beyond the doubts that may have rooted in your life and stand firm in God's grace, answering His call to live out and to declare the truth in your day-to-day. Thank you for listening to this episode of Leading the Way. You know, just about every day, Dr. Youssef and his international team receive emails and cards and local ministry team reports detailing stories of lives that Leading the Way is impacting by passionately proclaiming uncompromising truth. And recently, Leading the Way received a testimony from a remote place in the Middle East that brought so much encouragement to the entire worldwide team. So we want to summarize that so you can appreciate that and be motivated as well. Jamal left Islam after seeing firsthand the violence it facilitates and realizing through the teaching of Leading the Way that the Quran's teaching could not originate from a loving God. In and through finding Jesus, Jamal experienced love, peace, and truth. After answering his call to follow Christ, Leading the Way field team members began and continue helping Jamal with discipleship training. That way, he can reach his family and he can use his skills to spread the gospel of Christ and further impact the world. Friends, please pray along with Leading the Way for Jamal to fulfill his desire to share Jesus with his lost family and those in his career path and nation. Stories like Jamal's are multiplying. God is using Leading the Way to reach the lost in this neighborhood and in neighborhoods just like it all around the world. And we would love for you to learn more. 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
6: That verse I found in Jeremiah chapter 29, verse 7, in regard to humility and submission to authority, it says, wherever you are, work to make the place that you've been called to, where God brings you, work to make them prosperous, and in so doing, you will become prosperous.
0: Mm. Yeah.
6: How many of us get into a situation where we're like, I don't like it here, yeah. and you leave with this bitter taste in your mouth rather than leaving with this a sense of, I am going to make this the mm-hmm. best place in my life. That happened to me. I was in a situation as a young man, as a pastor, and for the first 5 years, I did not like submitting to authority. Every Friday, I would have to listen to all the things I did wrong from my superior. He had a page, a list of things that I had to work on that were, and I hated it, until finally, one day, I got it. And it was in this amazing chapter in Numbers. Miriam and Aaron are talking behind the back of Moses and being like really critical of him. Like, who does he think he is being, you know, he's God's leader. And then God strikes Miriam with leprosy. Mm-hmm. Now, that changed my life because at that moment, I had to go back to my superior and say, hey, I repent. I apologize.
7: Wow.
6: I'm so sorry. From now on, moving forward, I'm going to lift you up in the eyes of everyone in this church. I'm going to help you to become successful. And as soon as I did that, God transformed my future as a result of that. There's no question about it.
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0: Even before he was born, Jacob's parents were told by God that the younger would rule over the older. But instead of trusting God to keep his promise, Jacob decided to help God out and do things his own way. Well, you can probably guess how that turns out. Welcome to Through the Bible with Dr. J. Vernon McGee. I'm Steve Schwetz, your host, inviting you along on this five-year journey through God's amazing Word. We're continuing a classic family drama in the book of Genesis, and in this study, we're going to see Jacob on the receiving end of deception, this time from his uncle Laban. What Jacob dishes out earlier in life, he now gets served back full measure. In fact, these next 20-plus years are only the beginning of Jacob's education. God is patiently at work shaping a man who wants to do life his own way into the man he intends him to be. And while Jacob's story starts with struggle, it doesn't end there. God transforms him into a man that we later know as Israel. And here's the good news. God is still doing that kind of work today, taking men and women who yield their hearts to him and shaping us into something new in Christ Jesus. Aren't you glad? I know I am. As you grab your Bible and find your spot here on the Bible bus, let's pause for a moment and hear from a couple of fellow travelers. First, Betty, who listens by app, she sent us this note. It's a short one, but she's got a powerful message. She says, Dr. McGee's teaching on grace transformed my relationship with God. Less performance, more trust, freedom at last. Well, that's certainly stating it clearly, isn't it? And Betty, thanks for sharing. And then here's a voicemail from a listener who's been with us a while.
1: I got saved in 1989 with just me and my truck. My dad had passed at an early age, and I was asking God why it happened, and the next thing I know, I'm listening to McGee over the next week or two. And I says, boy, I don't like the guy's voice, but I kept looking for him the next day and the next day and the next day. Anyway, I listen when I shave every morning on the app, and it's wonderful. I learned so much through McGee and his down-to-earth, sensible teaching, and it's really good stuff. I mean, he doesn't, you know, blow things out of proportion. He just tells it like it is. That's what I love about him more than anything. And he's still got a great sense of humor. Okay, Steve and Greg and everybody at TTB, God bless you. Thank you. I love you. Bye-bye.
0: So great to have you aboard. I love Dr. McGee's teaching too. And yes, his humor never gets old. I'll be saving you a seat as the Bible bus rolls along. You know, we'd love to hear from you as well. So if you've been on the Bible bus for a while, what's standing out to you in a fresh way today? And what advice would you share with someone who's just climbing aboard for the first time? And if you're new, what brought you here? And what surprised or excited you so far? Just send us a note through our app or email us at BibleBus@ttb.org or write to Box 7100, Pasadena, California, 91109. In Canada, Box 25325, London, Ontario, N6C6B1. And you can leave us a voicemail anytime at 1-800-65-BIBLE. Let's pray. Father, thank you for the hope that you're not finished with us, that you're patiently teaching us and shaping us to be more like your Son. Please use your word in the lives of those who hear it and respond to your Spirit's leading. In Jesus' name, amen. Now let's turn to Genesis 29 as we make our way through the Bible with Dr. J. Vernon McGee.
2: And now, friends, today we come to the 29th chapter of Genesis. And if you have your Bible, you'll want to turn there. And we left off in the 28th chapter. You remember this man, Jacob, had to leave home post-haste. In fact, he took French leave. He had to go because his brother was going to kill him. And his mother sent him, together with the father, Isaac, back to Uncle Laban that he might get a wife back there. That's where Isaac had gotten his wife, Rebekah, and so they are sending Jacob back there. And he's on his own. And he's a clever boy, and he's demonstrated that cleverness. And even that night, he was so homesick, God appeared to him to comfort him and made these wonderful promises to him, transferred them, the ones he'd given to Abraham, Isaac, and to Jacob. Now they are to given to Jacob. And then, lo and behold, the next day, if he doesn't make a vow with God and trades with him, and he says, if you'll take care of me and do this for me and bring me back here, and then I'll do this for you. Well, believe me, friends, God already told him that. And if it depended on Jacob's faithfulness, I'm afraid he'd never receive very much from the Lord. After all, isn't it all by grace? And that's the way you and I got saved. We never deserved it. If we did, none of us would ever be saved. Now, over chapter 29, I'd like to write Galatians 6, 7, and 8. Be not deceived. God is not mocked. For whatsoever man soweth, that shall he also reap. For he that soweth to his flesh shall of the flesh reap corruption. But he that soweth to the Spirit shall of the Spirit reap life everlasting. And probably the popular title that we ought to put over this chapter is Chickens Come Home to Roost. Now you'll see, beginning in this chapter, Jacob begins to reap the harvest of his evil doing. And you will also find that this is a universal law of God, that whatsoever a man sows, that shall he also reap. Now, if the Bible teaches anything, it teaches that this is true, and it's true in any area of life. You sow corn, you get corn. You sow cotton, you get cotton. You sow wheat, you'll reap wheat. If you sow tares, you'll reap tares. And you'll find out that that runs all the way through Scripture in every field. For instance, Pharaoh slew the male children of the Hebrews. And what happened? Well, his own son was slain by the death angel. Ahab slew Naboth in cold blood, and the dogs licked the blood of Naboth. And Elijah came to Ahab and said, look, the very same place that dogs licked the blood of Naboth, the dogs are going to lick your blood. And Ahab, I think, rather smiled at that and said, well, I'll keep away from that place. But it just happened to be literally fulfilled. You remember David found that this was an inexorable law that was applicable to his own life in reference to his sin. He committed a sin, a terrible sin. God forgave him, yes, but may I say to you, chickens come home to roost. What you sow, you reap. And his own daughter was raped and his son slain. Even Paul the Apostle, he felt the weight of this law. He gave his consent to the stoning of Stephen. And what happened? Well, Paul was taken outside the city of Lystra and stoned and left for dead. But this man Jacob is really the classic example, and we're going to see that. And I mention all of this at the beginning of this chapter. Now, will you notice, this man Jacob is rather cocky. He has practiced deceit. He would stoop to use methods that were just a little shady to accomplish his purpose. He was proud of his cleverness. And now will you note verse 1, chapter 29 of Genesis. Then Jacob went on his journey and came into the land of the people of the east. Now he leaves Bethel, goes on his journey, and after a period of time, I do not know how long, why he arrived in the land of Haran, and he looked, and behold, a well in the field. And lo, there were three flocks of sheep lying by it. For out of that well they watered the flocks, and a great stone was upon the well's mouth. And thither were all the flocks gathered, and they rolled the stone from the well's mouth, and watered the sheep, and put the stone again upon the well's mouth in his place. You see, water is a very important item in that country, and still is. There's not too much of it in many places. And it has to be husbanded, and it has to be protected. And so here was the well that they watered the sheep and the people in that area. Now, a certain time during the day, the stone that was on top of the well was removed, and everybody watered the sheep. Everybody got the water. Then the top was put back down. Now, Jacob arrives there before they take the stone away from the well. And here comes Jacob now, and believe me, he's as cocky as ever. Listen to him. Verse 4, and Jacob said unto them, my brethren, whence be ye? And they said, of Haran are we. And he said unto them, know ye Laban, the son of Nahor? And they said, we know him. And they did, I guess. Jacob didn't, but he's going to get acquainted with him. Verse 6, and he said unto them, is he well? And they said, he's well. And behold, Rachel his daughter cometh with the sheep. And he said, lo, It's yet high day, neither is it time that the cattle should be gathered together. Water ye the sheep and go and feed them. Here Jacob has just arrived in a land, and he's telling them already how to water their sheep, how they should do. This is typical of him, by the way. And they said, we cannot until all the flocks be gathered together, until they roll a stone from the well's mouth, then we water the sheep. And while he yet spake with them, Rachel came with her father's sheep, for she kept them. Now, this is a woman's work, by the way, in that day. She was the shepherdess that took care of the sheep. And it came to pass, when Jacob saw Rachel, the daughter of Laban, his mother's brother, and the sheep of Laban, his mother's brother, that Jacob went near and rolled a stone from the well's mouth and watered the flock of Laban, his mother's brother. And frankly, I don't know who told him to do it, but he did it. Whether this was time, I don't know. I doubt whether it was. But after all, Jacob is not really following anyone's law except his own. He made the rules for the game as he went through life. That is the first part of his life. But he's got a tremendous lesson that he's going to have to learn, and Uncle Laban is really the one to teach him. And then we find in verse 11, and this has always been a strange verse to me, and Jacob kissed Rachel and lifted up his voice and wept. And frankly, kissing that girl, and why he should weep, it's difficult for me to understand, other than I'm of the opinion that this boy had had a lonely trip all the way from the moment he left home. He spent that lonely night at Bethel, but he's still trading the next day, and he'd had a lonely trip. You must remember that from Bethel, he had to go up by the Sea of Galilee. He had to go up into Syria, and he had to cross that desert there. I suppose he had many experiences along the way. And now to find out that he's arrived at the place he's going, because he knew nothing about it before. And when he got there, he becomes very cocky, of course. He greets these men in a matter-of-fact way, as if he'd known them all their life, asks some questions, and then he rolls the stone away. And whether it was time, I doubt it, but he did. And I imagine that he so welled up with emotion that when he greeted this girl, Rachel, and he kissed her, and he wept, I suppose that would be the only way that you could explain it. But I'm sure the next time that he did, he didn't weep. Now, verse 12, and Jacob told Rachel that he was her father's brother. And you notice father's brother actually means nephew. The Hebrew does not make a lot of the distinctions that we make today. We've got it reduced down to whether a person is a kissing cousin or not. Well, in that day, they didn't have it. If you're related, you're related, and that means you're a brother. And that's the way that it's translated here, and quite properly so. But he is actually his nephew, that he was her father's brother, and that he was Rebekah's son. And Rebekah was the sister of Laban. And she ran and told her father. And it came to pass, when Laban heard the tidings of Jacob, his sister's son, that he ran to meet him, and embraced him, and kissed him, and brought him to his house, and he told Laban all these things. I imagine that he had quite a bit to talk about, the trip that he'd made, how he'd left home, and I'm not sure, but what he entertained him at dinner with the story of how he tricked his brother, how he got the birthright, and how he got the blessing, how he used trickery to do it, and how clever he was, and probably about that night at Bethel. Well, he told Laban all these things. And Laban said to him, surely thou art my bone and my flesh. Laban was convinced now this was his nephew, and he says, you're my relative. Come in, make yourself at home. And he abode with him the space of a month. Now, he's there for a month. And what happens? Well, he's not working. He's, after all, the nephew that's come from a far country, and he's come over to visit his uncle. And I suppose that he felt like he ought to have free board there. And during that time, why, he's been courting this girl, Rachel. At least he's certainly been casting his eyes in that direction. And I think she was casting her eyes in his direction. And now, one morning at breakfast, and I think that's when this took place, notice verse 15. And Laban said unto Jacob, because thou art my brother, shouldst thou therefore serve me for naught? Tell me, what shall thy wages be? This Uncle Laban is pretty clever. Now, who has said anything about going to work? Jacob hasn't. And Uncle Laban, in a very tactful way at breakfast, he says, now, Jacob, my nephew, I don't want you to work for me for nothing. I'm going to pay you. Well, who said anything about going to work? Jacob hadn't, but Laban had. And frankly, you don't live with Laban a month without making some sort of an arrangement to pay your board. Uncle Laban was clever also, and he now is going to deal with his nephew. And Laban had two daughters. The name of the elder was Leah, and the name of the younger was Rachel. Now, we are introduced to another daughter here, Leah. And actually,

why the next verse tells us, verse 17, Leah was tender-eyed, but Rachel was beautiful and well-favored. And that means, again, here's another very beautiful girl, and that's Rachel. But Leah was tender-eyed, and that's the way of saying she was not so beautiful at all. I remember years ago in college reading in Greek, and especially in some of the plays, for instance, Euripides, you find out that when the fella wanted to say something very nice about his girl, why, the thing he said to her, that she was cow-eyed, that she had the eyes of a cow. Well, I always laughed at that. I would turn that over before I would decide that was a compliment. But have you ever looked in the eye of a cow recently? Well, the next time you meet a cow, you take a look at the eye. They're generally very beautiful. Now, I've never seen a cow that I thought had ugly eyes since I'd read that. And so the way that you would describe in that day a person, that is a woman, she would be cow-eyed, that means beautiful, or tender-eyed, mean that she was sort of an ugly duckling. So Laban had these two daughters, and it's obvious now that Jacob is in love with Rachel. In fact, verse 18 reads, "And Jacob loved Rachel and said, I'll serve thee 7 years for Rachel, thy younger daughter." And he was quite moon-eyed himself. And so that morning at breakfast, when Uncle Laban suggested he go to work, he had something in mind himself, and he knew the boy was in love with the girl. And so he said, "Now, what shall your wages be?" And Jacob said, "Well, if you don't mind, I'd be willing to serve you 7 years for Rachel." And this man Laban is for driving a pretty hard bargain, and that's what he does. And Laban said, "It's better that I give her to thee than that I should give her to another man. Abide with me. That'll be all right with me if you'll serve me." And this is about one of the loveliest things that's said about Jacob. Frankly, the only part of this man's life, in the early part of it, that has anything in it that's beautiful or fine or noble is his love for Rachel, and that is outstanding. Listen to this, verse 20. "And Jacob served 7 years for Rachel, and they seemed unto him but a few days for the love he had to her." You can see this man working. I tell you, Uncle Laban had him working, and he did many things. Worked out in the cold, out in the rain, out in all sorts of weather, but he always thought of that girl, Rachel, and there she was to meet him and to greet him, and he's in love with her. "And Jacob said unto Laban, give me my wife, for my days are fulfilled, that I may go in unto her. And Laban gathered together all the men of the place and made a feast. And it came to pass in the evening." Now notice what Uncle Laban's doing. This is a dirty trick. "That he took Leah, his daughter, and brought her to him, and he went in unto her." Now, at the marriage ceremony in that day, the way that it was done, the woman was veiled, entirely veiled. You couldn't see her at all. And so poor Jacob didn't see the girl he's getting until he got in the tent, and he lifted the veil. And lo and behold, it wasn't Rachel. It was Leah. And I wonder if that very moment when he saw he'd been tricked, I wonder if he didn't recall something, that he was the younger, and he pretended to be the elder to deceive his own father, and he deceived his father, and that's the reason he had to leave home, and he got the blessing, and it was a good trick he had pulled. But you see, God doesn't go in for that type of conduct. God doesn't approve of it. God had promised him the blessing, but he's got to get it God's way. And so what happened? Well, the thing that happens is just simply this, that chickens are now coming home to roost. He pretended to be the elder, and he was the younger. Now he thinks he's getting the younger, and he gets the elder. Chickens are indeed coming home to roost. And what happened? Came to pass in the evening that he took Leah, his daughter, brought her to him, he went in unto her. And Laban gave unto his daughter Leah Zilpah,

0: maid for a handmaid. It came to pass that in the morning, behold, it was Leah. And he said to Laban, What is this that thou hast done unto me? Did not I serve thee for Rachel? Wherefore then hast thou beguiled me? May I tell you, when the tables have turned, this becomes an awful thing. In fact, it's a criminal thing that he's done. But notice how Uncle Laban passes it off. Uncle Laban is an expert, friends, at this type of thing. And Laban said, It must not be so done in our country to give the younger before the firstborn. Uncle Laban said, Well, there was a little matter, a little clause in the contract. In fact, it was that which was in fine print, Jacob, and I forgot to call your attention to it. There is a rule in the country that the elder daughter must marry first, and the younger daughter can't marry until the elder daughter is married. And I forgot to tell you that, and that's the reason that it worked out as it did. Well, I tell you, a man served 7 years here. And now notice, Uncle Laban is prepared to be very generous in his dealings. He says, Fulfill her week. And that week, you see, 7 years. And we will give thee this also for the service which thou shalt serve with me yet 7 other years. Now, don't come along, friends, anyone, and say, Well, look, here this man's going to have 2 wives. And it looks like God approved of it. Well, why do you think God approved of it? The record here is inspired because this is what happened. But that doesn't mean God approved of it. In fact, as in the case of Abraham taking Hagar, the entire story, the whole incident, reveals that God disapproved of it. And it's recorded because it is a fact. Now, Jacob did so, verse 28, fulfilled her week. And he gave him Rachel, his daughter, to wife also. And Laban gave to Rachel his daughter, Bilhah, his handmaid, to be her maid. And he went in also unto Rachel, and he loved also Rachel more than Leah, and served with him yet 7 other years. Believe me, Uncle Laban is getting his money's worth, is he not? And poor Jacob is really going to school. But he has 2 wives, and he shouldn't have them. He'll be in trouble before it's over. We'll have to leave off right there today, my beloved.
1: Well, the tables have turned. The master deceiver is now learning what it feels like to be deceived himself. And Uncle Laban isn't finished with Jacob yet. 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I'm Steve Schwetz. 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
5: Jesus is no longer here. He's in heaven. Kind of like Elvis has left the building, Jesus has left the building temporarily. And the light of the world is gone. Jesus is gone. But you know what? He has installed an auxiliary lighting system in the world. It's called the Church of Jesus Christ. 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
6: Welcome to Pathway to Victory with author and pastor Dr. Robert Jeffress. For more than 200 years, America has stood as the greatest of all nations. But our country's glory has started to wane, and one day she'll eventually crumble. Today on Pathway to Victory, Dr. Robert Jeffress teaches that while Christians can't prevent the collapse of our beloved nation, we can delay it. But first, let's take a moment to hear some important ministry updates.
4: Thanks, David, and welcome again to Pathway to Victory. I don't have to remind you that America is at a crossroad right now. There's no question that our liberties as Christians are in the crosshairs of those who oppose our values. So, all this month, I intend to focus my complete attention on a special series called America and the Bible. We've been preparing this series in light of Independence Day, and this time, we're celebrating 250 years. As we prayed about this milestone, and as we thought about our role in speaking truth into our culture, several friends of Pathway to Victory established the In God We Trust matching challenge. Because of their generosity of $1.5 million, every dollar you give during this season will be doubled in impact. Your gift to the matching challenge will expand our reach to millions and continue to strengthen, equip, and encourage the faith of our servicemen and women through the American Forces Network. On receiving your gift today, I'm eager to send an exclusive keepsake. It's a coffee table book we're calling the 250th commemorative edition of America is a Christian Nation. This stunning full-color celebration of the faith that built this country is filled with powerful reminders of our Christian heritage and the answered prayers that shaped our history. In a culture that is working overtime to erase that heritage, this volume stands as a permanent, beautiful reminder of the truth. We'll have more information later, but right now let's give our full attention to the study of God's Word. Our primary passage is Philippians chapter 2. I've titled today's message, The Beginning of the End.
5: Well, today I have some bad news and some good news for you. The bad news is America's demise is inevitable. I realize that such a statement seems fatalistic, if not downright unpatriotic, to many of you, to say that America's collapse is inevitable. And yet, just a simple, superficial reading of God's Word tells us that America's days are numbered because this world's days are numbered. Although we cannot prevent the ultimate collapse of our nation, we can postpone it. We have both the ability and the responsibility to delay the decay of our country, even though we can't ultimately reverse it. The reason that we want to work to delay the decay of our nation is to buy time for our nation so that we can share the good news of Jesus Christ with as many people as possible. You know, I'm convinced, ladies and gentlemen, that one reason so many Christians are discouraged about the condition of our country right now is that they have a wrong focus in their life. And when we are fearful and depressed about our current national situation, and that's what drives our life, it's a strong indication that we have built our life around the temporal rather than the eternal. When Paul says that we are to appear as lights in the world, he is simply echoing the words of Jesus Christ. Turn over to Matthew chapter 5, verses 14 to 16. Listen to what Jesus said. He said, "You are the light of the world, a city set on a hill that cannot be hidden. Nor do men light a lamp and put it under the peck measure, but on the lampstand, and it gives light to all of those who are in the house. Let your light shine before men in such a way that they might see your good works and glorify your Father who is in heaven." We are lights in the world. Imagine that you go out to dinner with your mate and you come home and you walk into your house and it is absolutely dark. No light at all. What's your response to the darkness? Do you say to your mate, "Oh, I'm so fearful of the darkness. There may be a criminal lurking in the corner. What are we going to do? What are we going to do?" Or do you say to your mate, "You know, I just hate the darkness in this house. We need to sell this house and find a house with more light in it." Do you allow the darkness to make you fearful? Do you allow the darkness to make you run? Of course not. What you do is you displace the darkness with the light. Just simply turn on the light. Light displaces darkness. And Jesus was saying to all of us, instead of allowing the darkness to cause us to fear or cause us to run, our action should be, we should be to displace the darkness with the light of Jesus Christ. Now remember, Jesus said, "I am the light of the world." But guess what? Jesus is no longer here. He's in heaven. Kind of like Elvis has left the building, Jesus has left the building temporarily. The light of the world is gone. Jesus is gone. But you know what? He has installed an auxiliary lighting system in the world. It's called the Church of Jesus Christ. You and I are the lighting system in this world to point people to Christ. Now, I want you to hear me. All of this talk about you and I being light in the world is not some warm, fuzzy devotional thought to make us feel better. It answers the question about our real purpose here in life. You know, if you ask the average Christian, "What is your purpose for living?" most of them will look at you like a deer caught in the headlights. They don't have a clue of what their purpose is. A few more well-taught Christians might say, "Well, my purpose in life is to have fellowship with God, you know, to enjoy God forever. That's my purpose in life." Now, I want you to think about this. If God's purpose for your life is to have fellowship with Him, why didn't He go ahead and take you to heaven the moment He saves you? Why would He leave you here on earth? I mean, God will have much better fellowship with us in heaven than He has with us here. We'll be with Him forever. All sin will be removed. If God's goal for your life was simply to have fellowship with Him, He'd take you to heaven the moment He saved you. But He doesn't do that, does He? He leaves you here on earth for a purpose. And that purpose for the 70 or 80 years God gives you is not to build a bulging portfolio. It's not to eke out as much pleasure in the world as you can. It's not even to build a strong family. His reason for leaving you here on earth is to accomplish the Lord's mission, to seek and to save those who are lost. Jesus was clear about His reason for leaving you here. He said, "Go into all the world and make disciples." Now, if that is God's purpose in leaving you here, to point people to Christ, what is your strategy for fulfilling that purpose? What strategy have you developed to do the one thing God left you here to do? You know, most of us had a strategy for getting through school. Many of you have a strategy for succeeding in your career. You have a strategy for helping your children fulfill their purpose. You have a strategy for ensuring that you have enough money when you retire. Isn't it interesting that we all have strategies for just about every area of our life except the one thing that God has asked us to do? Pastor, are you saying then that the only reason we're here on earth, the only thing we're to do is to evangelize, to win people to faith in Jesus Christ? Not at all. You know, I mentioned one extreme to the deteriorating culture, and that is political activism, trying to elect the people and enact the right laws. But the other extreme that Christians tend to go is that of cultural pacifism. There are Christians out there who say, my only job as a Christian is to share the gospel with people, to preach the word, and I'm going to leave everything else to other people to do. My only purpose is to share the gospel. Cultural pacifism. And many Christians have fallen into it. God has called us to be both salt and light in the world. It's not either or, it's both. Listen to Matthew 5:13. Jesus said, not only are you the light of the world, you are the salt of the earth, but if the salt has become tasteless, how will it be made salty again? It is good for nothing except to be thrown out and trampled underfoot by men. Now, when Jesus wrote this, this was in the day before Frigidaire refrigerators, okay? And the only way you could preserve meat was by putting salt next to it. Salt was a preservative. Now listen to this. Salt did not prevent the decay of the meat. It only delayed the decay of the meat. Eventually, the meat would rot and it would have to be thrown out. But salt gave the meat a longer shelf life. And what Jesus is saying is, we are the salt of the world. While we can't reverse the decay in our country, we can delay the decay. We can buy more time for our country so that we can share the gospel with people. In describing the final world leader, the Antichrist, the Apostle Paul writes these words in 2 Thessalonians chapter 2, verses 6 and 7. He says, and you know what restrains him, the Antichrist, now, so that in his time he may be revealed. For the mystery of lawlessness is already at work. Only he who restrains will do so until he is taken out of the way. Now, who is restraining the Antichrist right now? It is the Holy Spirit of God in the lives of individual Christians. You and I are the restrainer of a flood of evil that is about to be poured out upon this world. To help you picture what the Apostle Paul is saying, I want you to imagine Hoover Dam. How many of you have ever been to Hoover Dam in Nevada before? I want you to imagine that massive dam. You're standing there looking at it, and all of a sudden you see water starting to leak out of the bricks in that massive concrete structure. And so you and about 50,000 other people decide you want to do something to protect the residents that are downstream from Hoover Dam. So 50,000 of you form a giant shield and you press your backs up against Hoover Dam. Now, are you going to be able to prevent the collapse of Hoover Dam? No. You can't reverse the destruction of that dam, but you can retard it. You can delay it for a little while. And your purpose in trying to slow down that collapse is to give people in the valley below an opportunity to escape. Now, I know what some of you are thinking. You're thinking, delay God's judgment. Pastor, don't you know anything about the Bible? I mean, don't you know anything about the sovereignty of God? Don't you know that the day of America's fall, if it is inevitable, that it is etched on God's calendar and nothing you do is ever going to change that date at all? Don't you know that, Pastor? I know that. I believe that until I read the book of Jonah. Remember the story of Jonah? God sent Jonah to the wicked city of Nineveh, the capital of Assyria. He was a reluctant prophet, but he ended up going. God had said, I'm going to destroy Nineveh. But then Jonah preached. He preached righteousness. And lo and behold, the residents of Nineveh repented. And what did God do about his judgment against Nineveh? Listen to Jonah 4, verse 10. When God saw their deeds, that is, that they turned from their wicked ways, God relented concerning the calamity which he had declared he would bring upon them, and he did not do it. God had said, I'm going to destroy this city for its wickedness. Jonah preached righteousness. The people repented, and God relented of his decision. Now, here's what's interesting. God ultimately did destroy Nineveh in 612 BC. The judgment ultimately came. Jonah's preaching did not prevent God's judgment, but it did delay God's judgment. What that story reminds me is that you and I can make a difference in this country. I don't understand how that works out theologically, but I understand we are not to sit with folded hands and wait for the end to come. You and I can make a difference in our country by acting as salt and preserving righteousness in our nation. Many of you know Johnny Erickson Tada. Johnny has spent 40 years as a quadriplegic in a wheelchair as a result of a diving accident when she was 17 years old. I read an interview with her last year in Time magazine, and the interviewer asked Johnny the question, "Why do you think God allows you to suffer? Aren't you ready for God to put an end to your suffering?" And Johnny's response was classic. She said, "For God to end my suffering, he would have to put an end to sin in the world. And for God to put an end to sin in the world means he would have to draw the curtain shut on earth's history, meaning there would be no more chance to repent. The reason God hasn't ended sin in my suffering is to give people one more chance to repent." What a remarkable response. I thought as I read that, if Johnny Erickson is willing to delay her ultimate healing, if she says, "I am willing to sit in this wheelchair a little bit longer if it means more people will come to know Christ as Savior," if Johnny Erickson is willing to sit in that wheelchair so that people can be saved, how much more should you and I be willing to get up out of our chairs to do something to buy time for this country, to push back against the tide of unrighteousness that is about to engulf us? Unfortunately, many Christians have adopted an attitude of passivity toward those sins in our country that God has labeled abominations. Homosexuality, abortion, the murder of the unborn, the elevation of false gods in our country at the expense of worshiping the true God. And what disturbs me so much, ladies and gentlemen, is how passive Christians are, and they excuse their passivity with their piety. "Oh, I'm just going to worship God and not get involved in those other things." Or they excuse their lack of action with their theology. "Oh, I can't change God's sovereign plan." Or they even excuse their passivity with misplaced patriotism. "Oh, I shouldn't impose my morality on other people in a free country." Yet whenever God's people refuse to be salt and stand up against unrighteousness, God's judgment always comes. All we have to do, ladies and gentlemen, is look back 65 years in history to see the end result of passivity that is covered in a thin veneer of theology, piety, and misplaced patriotism. Many German Christians used all of those excuses as a rationale for staying silent during the rise of Adolf Hitler. They said, "We're not going to get involved in politics. We're not going to try to push back against Hitler. We're not going to threaten our own peace and prosperity and freedom from pain. We're not going to do anything." My friend Erwin Lutzer recounts a testimony from a Christian living in Germany about the end result of that kind of passivity. Listen to what he recounts from this German Christian. "I lived in Germany during the Nazi Holocaust. I considered myself a Christian. We heard stories of what was happening to the Jews, but we tried to distance ourselves from it because what could anyone do to stop it? A railroad track ran behind our small church, and each Sunday morning we could hear the whistle in the distance and then the wheels coming over the tracks. We became disturbed when we heard the cries coming from the train as it passed by. We realized that it was carrying Jews like cattle in the cars. Week after week, the whistle would blow. We dreaded to hear the sound of those wheels because we knew that we would hear the cries of the Jews en route to the death camp. Their screams tormented us. We knew the time the train was coming, and when we heard the whistle blow, we began singing hymns. By the time the train came past our church, we were singing at the top of our lungs. If we heard the screams, we sang more loudly, and soon we heard them no more. Years have passed, and no one talks about it anymore. But I still hear that train whistle in my sleep. God, forgive me. Forgive all of us who called ourselves Christians, yet did nothing to intervene." It is time for Christians to intervene. It's time for Christians to stand up against the tide of unrighteousness that threatens to engulf our country. But in doing so, we must never lose sight of the ultimate aim of standing up for unrighteousness. God has not called us to save our country. God has called us to save people in our country from the coming judgment of God. That is our mission. Let me be very blunt, and this is going to surprise some of you when I say this. Outlawing same-sex marriages, reducing the number of abortions in America today, allowing for the displaying of the Ten Commandments in our courts and our classrooms, doing those things will not add one single person to the population of heaven unless those activities are combined with sharing the gospel of Jesus Christ. I mean, after all, think about it. In heaven, there will be no abortions because there'll be no death in heaven. In heaven, there will be no homosexual marriages because there'll be no heterosexual marriages or any other kind of marriage in heaven. The culture war will eventually be won. But right now, there is a war going on between God and the people of this world and Satan. And the war has to do with the eternal souls of every human being. The enemy's goal, Satan's goal in this war is very clear. In 2 Corinthians 4, verses 3 and 4, Paul says, "And even if our gospel is veiled, it is veiled to those who are perishing, in whose case the God of this world has blinded the minds of the unbelieving, that they may not see the light of the gospel of the glory of Christ, who is the image of God." Curing short-term social ills must never take precedence over our primary mission of sharing the gospel of Jesus Christ. And in the weeks ahead, we're going to discover how to find that balance between being salt, pushing back against unrighteousness, and being the light that God commanded us to be. But when I use the word balance, please, please do not confuse that with passivity. While it's true that in Germany, far too many German Christians remained passive and did nothing, there was a remnant of believers who stood tall against the tide of evil with the never-compromising message of Jesus Christ. Albert Einstein was an exiled Jew from Germany, and he made this startling confession about how a small group of Christians interested him in Christianity. Einstein said that when Hitler began to rise to power, the intellectuals said absolutely nothing. They were mute. The newspaper editors said nothing. The renowned authors of the day did nothing. But listen to what Einstein said, quote, "Only the church stood squarely across the path of Hitler's campaign for suppressing the truth. I never had any special interest in the church before, but now I feel a great affection and admiration for it, because the church alone had the courage and persistence to stand for intellectual truth and moral freedom. I am forced to confess that what I once despised, the church, I now praise unreservedly." Once again, ladies and gentlemen, there is a tide of evil rising up that is about to engulf our nation. If we sit on the sidelines like those German Christians and do nothing, we are not only ensuring the collapse of our nation, we are ensuring the consignment of millions of souls to a Christless eternity. It is time for the Church of Jesus Christ to stand up, to push back against unrighteousness, and to shine bright the light of Jesus Christ. We cannot allow evil to triumph. We can tolerate no more.
4: 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The In God We Trust DVD contains teaching from me on the future of our nation. 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
6: 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Box 223-609, Dallas, Texas, 75222. Again, that's P.O. Box 223-609, Dallas, Texas, 75222. I'm David J. Mullins. We're encouraged to be tolerant of other cultures, other lifestyles, and other religions. But some people take the idea of tolerance too far. Hear Dr. Jeffress talk about the most misunderstood word in America. That's Wednesday on Pathway to Victory. 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
4: The hub of a really sound biblical worldview, mm-hmm. that God is good, that's mm-hmm. got to start there. Mm-hmm. Most people have conflict in life because they don't really believe that God is good. Mm-hmm. God is good. Everything works together for good. God keeps his promises, all 8,767 of them, give or take a few hundred. And God allows and causes suffering to grow our character.
5: If you're in a position where you're suffering and the thing challenges you, if you're truly following Jesus, it'll make you more like Jesus. Mm-hmm. And that's for your own good and for God's glory. Mm-hmm. And this is kind of goes into like, God doesn't bring things about in your life for your own destruction. I think of the book of the Genesis. What does Joseph say to his brothers?
4: You meant it for evil.
5: But God meant it for good.
4: Mm, he understood it.
5: He understood the lesson at the beginning of the book. Eve refused to believe. Because mm-hmm. Satan had her doubt that. Is he really doing this for your good?
4: Yeah, that's good. That's good. Okay, this is exciting. So that brings us to Proverbs chapter 1, verse 8. And here's the verse lesson.
6: My son, hear the instruction or correction of your father, and do not forsake the law of your mother.
4: The word forsake is the idea of don't neglect it. So obey the correction of your father and don't neglect the Torah, the teaching of your mother. Simple. Mm-hmm. Honor and don't neglect. Obey and don't neglect.
5: Mm-hmm.
4: Father's correction, your mother's teaching.
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0: 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Dr. Kevin Miller, founder of Truth Family Chiropractic, is my guest. They have offices in West Des Moines, Creston, and St. Charles, Iowa. Now they've grown quite a bit, and I would expect so, because they have a lot of satisfied patients that are getting great chiropractic care from Truth Family Chiropractic, and you can go to truthfamilychiropractic.com to schedule your appointment or connect with them. I also see the phone number here, which I'll give out, 515-309-3791, if you want to give them a phone call. And Kevin, as we return here, we had left off talking about a couple of things. One of those was the formation of the baby in the womb, and you're talking about adjusting babies and things like that, which I kind of wanted to ask you a little bit about, because that's probably something very new to many people. They're like, what? Chiropractic care for a baby? And it's actually very important from what I've learned. And so I'll have you comment on that in a second. But let me read the verses here from Psalm 139. It says, "For you formed my inward parts. You knitted me together in my mother's womb. I praise you, for I'm fearfully and wonderfully made. Wonderful are your works. My soul knows it very well." I could continue on because there's so many beautiful verses there. Well, in all of the scriptures, but Psalm 139 especially is just beautiful description of the formation of the baby in the womb. And that's just what you were talking about in the last segment, discussing a bit about how the baby is, you know, put together by God in the womb. And so then, you know, I'm just thinking, so the baby then is delivered, and I guess, you know, as we look at that, both mom and baby go through a fair amount of trauma, maybe more than a fair amount of trauma during that whole birth and delivery process and things. And so part of that is the reason for why there would be adjustments needed, right?
13: Yes. Yeah. That process is designed by the Lord also. But sometimes there are complications with that. And whether it's a C-section, whether it's a vaginal birth, but forceps are used or the doctor pulls, it's twisted, the positioning of the baby is not quite right. And so having that birth process, and let's say it is a vaginal birth and they have to use the forceps, I mean, the muscles aren't developed yet. And so you put, 50 to 100 pounds of pressure of pulling on that baby's neck, it can cause what we call subluxation. Subluxation means sub is less than, lux is like energy going through the body or light. And then ation is a condition of, it's a condition of less energy in starting out life. And when that head comes out, typically what we find is an upper cervical subluxation in that baby, whether the rotation of the neck, they can go one way, go to the right just fine, but going to the left, they just get stuck. And over time, that could turn into a torticollis, into imbalance in the muscle tissue. The nervous system gets really ramped up into a sympathetic tone. So we really focus on the vagus nerve, which is a cranial nerve in the upper neck. That's your rest, relax, digest, sleep nerve that calms you down. And we use the gas pedal in the car. Gas pedal is sympathetic, like, when you see an accident, you're going to rush up and you get that rush, or before a competitive event, an athletic event, you get that rush, you get that nervousness feeling. That's the sympathetic feeling. But then you also need the break, where it relaxes and calms you down. And that is the brake pedal versus the gas pedal. And in our culture today, those babies, if they do have subluxation on that vagus nerve, they can start life all gas pedal and no brake. You're driving down the interstate and, you can go pretty fast, but you also, if somebody slams on the brake in front of you, you need your brake also. And sometimes people are pedaled to the metal and there's no brake. And that's where, as they grow, it turns into, things like attention deficit disorder, or, some of the childhood illnesses. You see the kids, or moms describe the kids as, they don't sleep at night. They're up and they don't go to bed till 10, and they wake up at 2 and they're up at 4, and they just don't get that restful sleep. And so they're pedaled to the metal all the time. And that can all start at the birth process. And if it's a bad birth process, getting those babies evaluated and adjusted from day one will help relieve that stress on the vagus nerve, which will give them the brake, the gas pedal and the brake in balance. And that's a big key, is keeping that baby in balance as they grow. When they're out of balance, that means that there's going to be problems. They're going to be gas pedal, and we need to have some brake on them too.
0: Yeah. Well, it's interesting, because earlier in the broadcast, I think it was the first segment there, I was talking about Genesis 3 and the fall of man and how we all have sinned and things. And as you were sharing here, I was just recollecting part of the curse that comes upon man in Genesis chapter 3 is in verse 16, the first half of verse 16. God says to the woman, to Eve, "I will surely multiply your pain in childbearing, in pain you shall bring forth children." And so it sounds, it wasn't necessarily designed to be painful in the perfect creation, but that was one of the results of the curse, is that there would be pain. It's funny to think about that, because at that point Eve hadn't had any children yet, so she never experienced the opportunity to have a painless childbearing. But it sounds like they would have been painless at one point, if there had not been sin. So all that said, to say that mom and baby both need care, because the mom's going to have a lot of pain and need adjustment too, huh?
13: That's right. That's right. When those, I call it the mommy subluxation, after the baby carriers holding, feeding, the flexion that they go into, guess what that's going to do to their upper neck and their upper back? It just creates so much tension. And so, yes, that's part of our care as families. That's why we call it Truth Family Chiropractic, is, we care about everybody in the family, but especially those kids. And with the stats of the chronically ill kids that are on, one of the big things that I'm passionate about is those ADD kids and the sensory development. They need care, and drugs isn't always the answer. I'm not saying that they don't help sometimes, but there's a lot of natural things that you can do, and not put drugs in a child. I don't think an 8-year-old should be on, you know, 4 different drugs at 8 years old.
0: Yeah, which leads us into another aspect of this, and that is just the number of drugs, not just the 8-year-olds, but many of us are on. And I think I remember seeing, maybe it was a little video or something that you did, talking about just the immense number of drugs that people are on nowadays.
13: Yes, yeah, people are on so many drugs. I got to tell this story. I was just from a pharmaceutical company point of view. I was on a flight coming back from a seminar. I was all jacked up on, you know, chiropractic philosophy and ready to come back and just save Des Moines. And the guy sitting next to me was a pharmaceutical sales rep, and he was jacked too. He just got done training for 12 days, 12 hours a day in a hotel ballroom from a drug company. And their motto for the 12 days was 5 by 50, 5 drugs by 50 years old. That's what their goal, their company was, to get everybody at 50 years old, they need to be on 5 drugs. And so we had quite the conversation. Our philosophies were way different. And I asked the rep, I was like, so would you take those drugs? And he's like, oh no, I would never take them. So, I mean, it was just a funny story, you know, but it is, I mean, the pharmaceutical companies, they run everything. They have the billions of dollars, and they advertise like crazy, and they control a lot of stuff. The sick care industry in this country is what, $4 trillion. The wellness industry is in the, you know, like $20 billion or something like that. So there's a big difference on where the money's at and who's controlling the system of health. And I just believe that we have to keep creating another system and keep bringing people over to our system, because I believe it's a way better long-term solution to people's health than just giving them drugs, because there's always a side effect, and eventually you're going to have a side effect, and then you're going to treat the side effect with another drug, and then that side effect's going to have another drug, you know, so it just builds. And I've heard the story over and over and over again. I started with these 2 drugs, and now I'm on 12, and I don't know how to get off them.
0: Yeah. Well, and all these drugs that many are on, and yet the statistics that you brought up, how unhealthy we are despite all the drugs, so they don't seem to be accomplishing what they are, you know, intended to do.
13: Exactly. And you look at, I'll just use statin drugs for an example. And I'm not saying statin drugs, some people don't need them, but there's, you know, statins are one of the most common prescribed medications, and heart disease is still the number one cause of death. So is it working? To me, the answer is no. You know, there's other ways to help people with, so they don't get, you know, the best thing is prevention, not getting a disease. That's the best cure, is not getting it. And that's just one example. Like that system, it doesn't work, because heart disease is still the number one cause of death in the United States.
0: Yeah. Well, so explain to us then what it's like if you have someone who, you know, comes in and is on lots of different drugs. Is there, you know, a process, I imagine, of weaning off from those before they really can start to experience some of the, you know, healing from what you do? Or can that happen right away even while they're on the drugs yet? Or just a little bit about how that works?
13: Yeah. And that's the amazing thing about the body and the nervous system, is the nervous system controls everything in the body. So, you know, when we come in, our first step is, let's evaluate to see where they're at. How much stress do they have on that nervous system? Like we talked about the sympathetic versus parasympathetics. How much stress are they under? And how much is their body in fight or flight? And what we find is most people, when they come in, their bodies are huge fight or flight. We do some surface EMG scans. And then take an x-ray, we palpate, we're going to get in there and feel, move their spine to see where those subluxations are at, to feel them, and then evaluate, you know, how much damage is in their spine, which direction to adjust them, how bad are the subluxations, and then go through a care plan. We typically do like an initial 4-month care plan. If we decide that we can help them, then we reevaluate to see what the progress is. It's all about progress. Like, you know, chiropractic is not, we're not going to just take somebody and say, oh, you know, it's completely healed. It's a process. And we want to make sure that we're checking progress at that checkpoints and make sure that their body's healing and going in the right direction. And if it's not, you know, and there are times where, for example, we just found on the X-ray, and why we do take some imaging is we just found a abdominal aneurysm, like on a 65-year-old man, and, you know, he's in surgery. Before we do any adjust, like, this is the more important. Like, if we see this aneurysm, you need to be in surgery to get that fixed, because that could, blow at any time and you're not going to be here. So we do find things where medically, hey, we need to refer you to a surgeon so you can get that fixed. Mm. But we look for that.

0: same.
1: Yeah, absolutely. Yeah, I know. And we need, like, I describe, like, we come in and we're the finished carpenters and the painters, and we want to fine tune people. Where the emergency medical model, you know, if you have fish hooks in your eyes and, or, you know, in your eyebrow and big cuts on your skin and break bones, don't come to us. You need to go to the emergency room. So, like, for emergency stuff, and that's great. You know, I've had that before with my little daughter, broke her tibia one time. So, you know, we had to go in and get a cast done. And thank God for that. Even, you know, we were talking about birthing before, you know, we were going to have I have three kids. We were going to have all perfect births, and none of them ended up perfect. They were all were C-section. So I'm very thankful for the doctors and the surgeons and the anesthesiologists and nurses, man. They did amazing work, and I love them because they got my babies into the world. But what happened immediately after they were born is they were adjusted right away because they were traumatic coming out of the womb. So no, I don't want to, just the chronic stuff, like chronic illness is what's not working in our country. You know, any emergency type stuff, man, thankfully we live in the United States and we do have the best care there.
0: Yeah, exactly. So, well, Dr. Kevin Miller, again, Truth Family Chiropractic, my guest here. And when we come back from the break, we'll discuss some more aspects of this and get into a little bit more about how our bodies are designed by God with intelligence. And so there's a statement made that we'll talk about that if God designed the body with intelligence, maybe symptoms are communication instead of inconvenience. I like that discussion point that we'll bring up in just a moment when we come back here. So don't go anywhere. Love to have you touch base with Dr. Miller and the others at truthfamilychiropractic.com, truthfamilychiropractic.com. And by the way, there are a number of sponsors of The Plumb Line who make it possible for you to be hearing the show on the radio. 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And so as you hear from them, please reach out. At the very least, say thanks to them. But if you can utilize their services, participate in their ministries, I'd love to have you make connection with them and support them. We'll be back.
2: Hi, I'm Marnie, and I have been a patient with Truth Family Chiropractic since 2014. 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
0: 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Thanks for joining me for The Plumb Line. I'm your host, Jay Rudolph. Dr. Kevin Miller of Truth Family Chiropractic, my guest. We're talking about chiropractic care from a biblical worldview on The Plumb Line. And as we're going into the break there, I read this statement: if God designed the body with intelligence, maybe symptoms are communication instead of inconvenience. I don't know. It's in quotation marks, Kevin. I don't know if that's a quote of yours or somebody, you know, who that's, is that from you?
1: Yeah. That, you know, we have an innate intelligence in our body that's designed. So, like, when you go to bed at night, your heart still beats, your lungs still breathe, your digestion still working, your body's still functioning, hormones are flowing, you know. And so when we have this innate intelligence, and so when you do get it, let's say you sprain an ankle, you get a swelling down there, you know, that's a good thing that your body is healing. And we treat it as, you know, obviously it's an inconvenience because you can't walk

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12: We are still in this war. You know, we're right now in the middle of this hostages deal. And most important thing for us is that we'll bring all of the hostages back home as soon as possible. Those who are alive and those who need to be buried in a respectful way in Israel. And I don't know what's going to happen next, because, you know, all these deals are dealt by the political level, and I'm a military officer. But we as a military, as the IDF, ready for every scenario that comes, either during this hostages deal or afterwards. Not just, by the way, not just in the Gaza Strip, because as you're probably familiar, we're fighting in seven different fronts, either in Lebanon with Hezbollah, the terror groups from Syria and Iraq, the Houthis from Yemen, of course, the Gaza Strip, the terror comes from Judah and Samaria, and of course, Iran, who is behind all the evil that's going on in the Middle East. You know, for now, we are having a presence that we're limited it by time and specific areas, so we can guarantee that the kind of a threat we had on October 7th next to the Gaza Strip will not happen in a scenario up in the north.
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14: This is Agribusiness Matters on the Iowa Agribusiness Radio Network. I'm Mark Magnuson. On Monday, Governor Kim Reynolds signed a pair of agriculture-focused bills at the Iowa State Capitol in Des Moines. We will hear more from Iowa Governor Kim Reynolds and Iowa Secretary of Agriculture Mike Nagg next.
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14: Iowa House File 2771 is primarily the state's fiscal year 2027 agriculture and natural resources appropriations bill, but it also includes the Farm to Faucet water quality package. Governor Kim Reynolds says the water quality aspect of the bill was a priority.
16: It follows through on a promise we made to the people of Iowa earlier this year, shifting water quality resources to the most effective programs and urgent needs.
14: Iowa Secretary of Agriculture Mike Nagg says the Farm to Faucet water quality package will optimize the comprehensive effort of improving Iowa's water quality.
17: This Farm to Faucet water quality package will have a tremendous impact. The package recognizes that improving water quality requires us to work upstream and downstream from the farm to the faucet. It also demonstrates that we can make meaningful investments in water quality, infrastructure, and conservation without increasing the tax burden on hardworking Iowans.
14: Iowa Senate File 2465, known as the Iowa Farm Act, aims to modernize how Iowa supports, regulates, and promotes agriculture, says Nagg.
17: I also want to briefly recognize the signing of the first ever Iowa Farm Act, which is another important step forward for Iowa agriculture, and appreciate the bipartisan support for that this legislation also received. Every item of the Farm Act can be traced back to an idea or feedback that came directly from farmers and businesses or community roundtables as I've traveled the state. And it expands opportunities for Iowa's agriculture, reduces unnecessary regulatory burdens, strengthens rural communities, supports beginning farmers and our ag workforce, and gives farmers greater certainty and more tools to prepare and plan for the future.
14: You've been listening to Agribusiness Matters on the Iowa Agribusiness Radio Network.
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18: The following program, Bless Israel, is brought to you by the International Fellowship of Christians and Jews.
19: The Holocaust was the systematic persecution and murder of 6 million Jews by the Nazi state and collaborators from 1933 to 1945. Nazi Germany created tens of thousands of camps to imprison millions of Jewish men, women, and children. Of the 6 million Jews murdered, 1.5 million were children. This horrific event must be remembered today and every day.
20: Welcome to this special Bless Israel program titled Never Forget, Never Again, brought to you by the International Fellowship of Christians and Jews. Val is a Holocaust survivor who grew up in Lithuania. In the summer of 1940, Hitler's army began its assault on the Russian Empire. The Nazis immediately began to implement their racial laws against the Jewish population, depriving Jews of every basic human right.
18: On August 15, 1941, Val and his family were forced into a ghetto, surrounded by barbed wire and armed sentries.
0: On the 4th of October, the Nazis, the SS, marched into the ghetto. They surrounded our little ghetto hospital and they set it on fire. Everybody who tried to escape was shot. So the choice was to burn alive or die in a hail of bullets. The other atrocity took place 3 weeks later. Again, the Nazis, the SS, they all marched into the ghetto. They selected 10,000. They took them away to the notorious execution place and they were all murdered. For my family and for me, this was a defining event. That's when we lost our faith in humanity. Seeing all the facts, seeing all the evil unhinged us. We couldn't cope with it. We were completely derailed. We don't know what to do, we don't know where to go, we don't know what's happening to us. The fact that ordinary, normal people could be turned into killers was a shocking realization for us. We had to take on board that the line between good and evil was a very flimsy one, a very thin one, and it was all too easy to indoctrinate ordinary people, indoctrinate ordinary people to turn from good into evil.
18: By 1944, the remaining Jews from Val's ghetto were herded into cattle wagons and taken into Germany to work as forced laborers, building factories for the production of German Messerschmitt jet fighters.
0: We knew, of course, they had a good idea that our life will be finished before we were liberated. Conditions were so bad that we did not expect to survive. We were very pessimistic. And we made a pledge obliging any survivor to bear witness. You see, we had that fancy idea that once we disclose how evil starts and how evil spreads, it will make a big impression and genocide won't happen again. Well, it was all wishful thinking, actually. I survived. I was one of the few. But it was just too traumatic to relive everything again and to talk about it. So in common with most survivors, I kept silent. It was such a gruesome story. People could not believe it. But I was prompted by my children. They wanted to know, and they were asking difficult questions. Why don't we have grandparents, uncles and family like the other children? And why do you speak with a funny accent? So we decided, when the kids were about 8, 9, we have to tell them what happened to us. But we had a problem. How do you introduce a child to the idea of radical evil? So we had to modify our story to their maturity. So there you are. The long silence was broken and we began talking about it.
20: 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Many are alone and cannot afford food or medicine.
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20: 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At a Holocaust awareness event, President and Global CEO of the Fellowship, Yael Eckstein, shared how the organization is providing food boxes to poor elderly Holocaust survivors, like Miriam.
21: She was one of the first Jewish people that the Nazis took in Germany, and she was brought to Auschwitz to build the camps with her own hands. And she said, "I was strong, that's why I survived, but I was the only survivor." And she explained to me how for years she lived on one piece of bread, one cup of tea, and worked 15 hours a day in the freezing cold snow, in the burning hot sun, and if you stop for 1 second, you get shot on sight. And she said, as we were walking back to our bunks, the Nazis would line up next to us and they would see our starving bodies, our exhausted minds, and we'd be walking, and they would start throwing loaves of bread at us. They'd be throwing chicken, they'd be throwing meat. And any person who would bend down to pick it up would get shot on sight. And they would sit there laughing. And they would watch their fellow Jews, their fellow workers, their friends, their family get shot because they were so starving for a piece of bread. And she said to me, "When you come with this food box that says on the side, donated with love from Christians in America, there are no words for the joy it brings to my heart. Finally, the Jewish people are not alone. Finally, there are Christians in America who care about me. Christians in America are sending me this life, this bread, this food, this chicken. That shows me that there is hope for the future." And that's what the Fellowship aims to do.
18: Many Holocaust survivors face serious health issues. Those in need of treatment or medication crisis can sometimes live far from a medical facility. When war or terror attacks take place in areas like Ukraine and throughout Israel, they cannot safely leave their homes. But thanks to Christians and your prayerful and financial support, the Fellowship is able to provide mobile clinics to help poor elderly Holocaust survivors receive the care they need.
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0: Jews who were slaughtered, murdered simply for the crime of being Jewish.
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0: We're not so far away from Auschwitz.
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4: The fellowship was founded in 1983 by Rabbi Yekiel Eckstein, fulfilling his vision of building bridges of understanding between Christians and Jews. In his more than three decades of work, Rabbi Eckstein helped millions of needy Jews around the world, and he also encouraged millions of Christians to deepen their bonds with Israel and their biblical Jewish roots. It was in his beloved Holy Land of Israel where Rabbi Yekiel Eckstein passed away on February 6th, 2019.
3: In this rare audio recording, Rabbi Eckstein gives an important perspective on the Holocaust and how all of humanity should declare never forget and never again. Let's listen.
5: The Holocaust is not just a concept. The Holocaust happened at a real point in history to real people. I realize just how close the people are to us, and how the events could, God forbid, as much as we say never again, they could happen again. If Israel's enemies have their way, Jerusalem and the state of Israel would be obliterated and pushed into the sea and destroyed. We dare not let that happen. Not under our watch. Hatred and prejudice are not things that we are born with. Man, through his free choice, he chooses between good and evil. My friends, we are witnessing the rise of anti-Semitism around the world today.
6: The neighbors say, "We will poison you, dirty Jews." They say it openly.
5: Terrorist attacks.
7: Police say they were tortured and killed before the final shootout.
5: Time is not on our side. Every Jew who is in need of escaping from the forces of anti-Semitism, today there is an Israel that is the home for every Jew who flees there.
8: This inscription says that Jews should all be stabbed. Jid is a derogatory, negative word for Jew. This is the name that the Nazis called Jews when they put a yellow Star of David. It's the same now.
9: It's very hard to describe for someone in the West.
10: Absolutely.
9: The anti-Semitism that still lives here. Valentina is a mother of five children. And when they went out for one Shabbat in the synagogue, the neighbors, they broke the door, came in, and stole all what they have, and left a note, "Dirty Jews, go out." The neighbors told them, "We will poison you, and you will all be dead. We will accomplish Hitler's task." "Hitler lives in our heart," Valentina's neighbor told her. And she's frightened now, so she has to live in fear, because they promise her that they will poison her.
5: The nuclear threats, the biological, the chemical threats that Israel is facing are growing. The amassing of missiles, of weapons against Israel has risen tremendously. Joshua said, "Who is for the Lord? Let him come with me." This is the moment of truth. This is the time when we need to take a stand with God and when we need to stand strongly with the state of Israel.
3: The Bible says in the book of Isaiah, chapter 58, verse 7, "Share your food with

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2: Christ commanded us to take care of the needy, and to obey God's word is what we need to be doing. And it's great that we have organizations like the International Fellowship of Christian Jews try to meet those needs, to open the eyes of people that want to help. You have to obey the word, but God gives us a compassion because of who he is. And that's the example that Christ gives us. You know, his whole ministry was about healing and helping and understanding people's needs. And that's what he encourages us to do through his word, is to understand the needy people. The people that are hurting, and to want to help is something that Christ gives us.
1: Did you know that in Isaiah chapter 58, the Lord gives 10 amazing promises to those who take action and help others less fortunate than themselves? God promises that his favor will shine on you, that your wounds will be healed, that he will always be with you, that he will save you, that he will protect you, that he will answer your prayers, that he will turn darkness into light, that he will guide you, that he will satisfy you with good things. And lastly, the 10th promise, that he will keep you strong and well.
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3: 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We can show the love of Christ. 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
1: Thank you for making time in your day for Leading the Way with Dr. Michael Youssef, the passionate author of more than 50 life-changing books. Well, as we observe our culture around us, it kind of seems like everyone has a cause that they're fighting for. For some people, it's in politics. For others, it's human rights. Still others dive into environmental projects. The list is endless. But God calls his people to contend for the faith, holding firmly to and proclaiming loudly the truth of God's word. So up next on this episode of Leading the Way Audio, Dr. Youssef takes you into the brief book of Jude, specifically verses 3 and 4, highlighting what we're taught about contending for the faith. I hope you can listen along as Dr. Youssef begins.
2: Turn with me, if you haven't already, Jude. We looked at verses 1 and 2 last message, and we're going to look at verses 3 and 4. Beloved, although I was very eager to write to you about the salvation that we share, I felt compelled to write to you and urge you to contend for the faith. The faith that once and for all entrusted to the saints. For certain men whose condemnation was written about long ago have secretly slipped in among you. They are godless men who changed the grace of the Lord into license for immorality and deny Jesus Christ, our sovereign Lord. Before I get to these two verses, you must understand, please listen carefully, this is very important. In fact, everything in those two verses is of vital importance. But listen carefully. There is a world of difference between faith and the faith. Faith is what we believe. The Bible said that we are saved by faith alone, not just by accepting a miracle or two or three. No, but placing our whole faith in the Lord Jesus Christ as the only Savior and Lord. Faith is what we believe. You got it? But the faith is the totality of biblical truth. The faith is God's self-revelation as it is revealed in His book, the Bible. The faith is the unfolding of God's salvation plan from Genesis to Revelation. The faith is found in the book of God. The faith is the fact that God made only one provision for salvation. Not too many roads will lead to God. Only one. His name is Jesus. The faith is that Jesus and only Jesus is the way, the truth, and the life. The faith says only obedience to the command of Jesus is the evidence of one's salvation. The faith means that the Bible is not a fairy tale once upon a time. No, no, no. It was once and for all given to us. It is a closed book. It cannot be added to or subtracted from. And that is why Jude says, once delivered. Once delivered. What does that mean? Once delivered. Is given to us once and for all. You can't pick and choose. You can't accept this part or reject that part. It's not a smorgasbord. It's not as a buffet, all you can eat breakfast buffet down at the corral. No. In fact, Galatians 1:8, Paul said about that faith, he said, if we or an angel from heaven should preach another gospel other than the one we preach to you, let him be eternally condemned. Please hear me right. Just as God, once and for all, created all the stars in the galaxies and placed them in their orbit, and He gave them names, just as God, once and for all, named all the stars, so is the Bible. Once and for all. I know that we live in a time when 80% of Christians, listen to me, I'm not talking about the world outside, I'm not worried about them, God is going to take care of them. I do preach the gospel to them. But 80% of Christians in America do not read the Bible. I found some astonishing statistics when I was doing the research for my book, How to Read the Bible as If Your Life Depends on It. And when I was writing this book and I did the research, I was absolutely shocked to the core. 80% don't read the Bible. No wonder only 4% of Americans have a biblical worldview. But Jude is even saying more than that. He's saying the faith is a trust. It's a trust. And we are custodians of that trust. We are custodians of it. We are stewards of it. Now, can you feel that weight of responsibility? Can you feel it? And that is why Jude did not begin by telling us to contend for the faith. He didn't begin there. He began by telling us about this incomprehensible, it really is an inexplicable privilege that God has given us, namely that we are compelled, that we are beloved, that we are kept, and that we are blessed. And after he shows us the incredible lavishing of God's amazing grace, then he says, contend for that faith. Please listen to me. It's after you understand all of these privileges, can you feel the weight of responsibility of that privilege? But beloved, listen to me. The problem with all of this is that there's a danger, huge danger, of handing the next generation a modified, molested, and counterfeit faith. Question, do we have to be contentious in our contending for the faith? Not at all. Not at all. Not one bit. We do the contending for the faith with love in our hearts. With love in our hearts. No bitterness, no hatred, no anger. That's not who we are. That is alien to our heavenly blood that's flowing in our veins. We contend for the truth with a smile on our face and the love in our hearts. Listen to me, please. If we do not love them, why in the world would we even contend for the faith at all? Just let them perish in sin. But because of our love for God and for the gospel and for his word, because of our love for people, we want to see them truly saved, not just churched. We contend for what?
3: The faith.
2: The faith. And if and when they totally reject our efforts, we just shake the dust off our feet and hand them over to God. We can't do a thing about it. But you cannot contend for the faith if you don't know the faith, if you don't love the faith, and if you don't live the faith. It is only when you know, love, and live the faith can you truly contend for the faith. Another question. Where are we and with whom should we contend for the faith? Not with the atheists and the agnostics. No, no, no, no. They denied the faith. We patiently need to explain it to them. Not the Muslims, the Hindu, the Buddhists. Those are counterfeit faith. Ah, but we contend for the faith with those who sneak into churches like the serpent of old and try to do an inside job in the church. We contend for the faith with those who may be in pulpits, but they are preaching partial truth. We contend for the faith with those who may sneak into a Bible-believing church and for the purpose of changing, modifying, falsifying, or bringing doubt to the truth. Why? Because if we let them go unchallenged, it is only a matter of time before they can cause a whole lot of harm. A whole lot of harm. I want to give you a couple of examples from history so you understand even what is happening today that you see in the news all over Europe and North America. For the first 500 years of the Christian faith, the first 500 years, the Church of Jesus Christ was plagued by all sorts of heresies, all sorts of heresies. I mean, I can name just from the top of my head at least six or seven. These heresies had to do with the divinity of Christ, with the authority of the Scripture, and with the Holy Trinity, and on and on and on. Please listen to me. Whenever the gospel is preached, Satan is always at the heels of the preaching of the gospel, trying to falsify it. Test me on that. And so those early days of the Christian church, there were some who valiantly contended for the faith and stood, and some of them lost their lives to depose the heretics. And sometimes these heretics, a cult-like, they leave those countries and they go somewhere else as a cult. And so there was a heresy known as Nestorianism, because it was founded by a man named Nestor. And it was, just to give you the bottom line, they did not believe in the divinity of Christ. And then they felt pushed out of some churches in the Christian land, which all of the Middle East was a Christian land at that time. And some of them went and lived in Northern Arabia, Christian heretics, known as the Nestorians. And there in Northern Arabia, they influenced a man named Muhammad. And now we have the religion of Islam, which denies the divinity of Christ, because they learned it from a Christian heretics. Not only that, but 4th and 5th century, there was, as I said, many heresies, Sabellianism and all of them, but there was a special heresy that flourished in North Africa. It was started by a woman. That has nothing to do with it, because other heresies started by men. It's not the issue. It's called Montanism. The Montanist movement invaded the church in North Africa with vengeance. What did they teach? Listen carefully. They taught that the Bible is not a closed book, that God can still speak prophetically today. This is in the middle of 600s, and is equal in authority to the prophets and the apostles. And it spread throughout North Africa. Remember, North Africa is where St. Augustine came from. He came from the country of Tunisia. When I say North Africa, talk about Libya, Tunisia, Morocco, Algiers. Not heeding the warning in the book of Revelation at the beginning and at the end, never to add, never to subtract from the word of God, yet these heretics were invaded those churches in North Africa with vengeance. I have tremors when I hear somebody, whether online or on television, says, I have a prophetic word. I have a prophetic word. Oh my gosh, I get tremors. This Montanist heresy, as I said, was spread throughout North Africa all the way until the middle of the 600 AD. North Africa had well over 50,000 churches by the middle of the 600s. 50,000. That's the most conservative estimates. And so, when the hordes of Arabian Muslims came and invaded North Africa, and they said, oh, Allah spoke through a prophet, they said, oh, let's listen to it. And within 30 years, every one of these tens of thousands of churches turned into mosques. We're seeing it with our eyes now. Do you watch the news coming from Europe and even here in the States and North America? We're seeing it before our eyes happening now. Some pathetic prostrate churches in Europe and North America are accommodating. And this happened because believers in time gone by refused to contend for the faith. And they allowed false teachers, false preachers to flourish without any opposition. They got away with it in these locations. Verse 4 again. Certain men whose condemnation was written about long ago have secretly slipped in among you. Beloved, the tragedy today is that so many Christian believers who have no discernment. If you want to cry to God for something, cry that God would give us discernment among the believers. Why? because history is littered with examples of how Christians were snookered by falsehood again and again and again. Many Christians taught that out of the kindness of their heart, let's listen to the other side. Other side? There is no other side. Are you with me? There is no other side. It's only Jesus. And before they knew it, they were taken over. Oh, we've seen one denomination after another, even in my lifetime, my involvement with these, one denomination after another fell into disbelief of the truth. But it all started by non-discerning believers who, out of the kindness of their heart, they said, well, let's listen to the false teachers. Think about it this way. Out of the 100 colleges, the first 100 colleges in America, the first 100, 88 of them were founded to prepare young men for ministry. This includes Harvard. And Harvard now has 40 chaplains. The head chaplain is an atheist. Harvard was founded in 1640 for training men for gospel ministries. Here's the three things that they had the students do. Three things. First of all, the students had to know the eternal God through Jesus. Secondly, they have to pray because that's the only way they're going to have wisdom. And thirdly, they had to study the scripture twice a day. Oh, I can go on and tell you about Yale and Princeton or even Emory University. Oh, my beloved friends, please listen to me. The non-discerning Christians think that one preacher is as good as another, that one teacher is as good as another, that one communicator is good as the other. The truth is, the apostates are great communicators. They really are. They are charming, and they are oh so sweet. Three things that I lack. And oh, they get taken by their charisma and their personality and how being great communicators they are. But slowly but surely, all is replaced from the preaching of the gospel with false gospels. Do you know the story of the frog in the kettle? The water was tepid, but the heat was on. Slowly, and because it was a slow heat, the frog boiled in the water. Because didn't jump out as soon as she felt the heat. The frogs are in the kettle, and the kettle is boiling. The word Jude uses here about this slipped in, the word slipped in, slithfully, they sneaked in. It's the word actually used for an alligator. If you see an alligator lying on the bank of the river, you don't know if it's a log because they're still, very still. And without a ripple, they slip into the water. Oh, outwardly they appear so loving, so kind, but inwardly they're full of themselves. Outwardly they say all the right words, but inwardly they do not fear God. And that is why Paul said in 2 Timothy 3:5, there he describes them that they have the form of godliness, but they deny its power. Oh, they appear to be so caring. So kind, so sympathetic, and oh, they are gifted. But the poison drips, drips, drips, drips into the souls of the unsuspecting. Now, before I run out of time, I need to tell you something else of equal importance. Apostasy did not start in the 21st church. As I already told you, even the first 5 centuries of Christian faith. But apostasy really started in the Garden of Eden. That's where it started. When Eve knew what God said, they knew God's word, but she allowed Satan to plant the seeds of doubt in her mind. Do you really think that the Bible is for today? Oh, don't get me wrong. I'm not against the Bible. It's a great book. But it's for bygone days. But now we know more. because we have more scientific knowledge and understanding than they had back then. Every word that I just uttered came from the mouth of one of those apostates. Jude said, they pervert the grace of God. Oh, beloved, listen to me. I read some years ago, less than actually 15 years ago, a very prominent pastor started this called hyper-grace. To put it mildly, just say, sin unto your heart's content, because grace will take care of it. When people use the grace of God to rationalize sin, it is not the grace of God. God's grace is unmerited favor, not license to sin. God's grace puts you on your knees before God, not fills you with arrogance. God's grace causes us to want to please God, not tempt God. God's grace restrains us, not gives us unbridled passion. God's grace causes me to blush and feel shame when I sin, not proud of my sin. God's grace leads me to daily purify myself, not fill me with perversion. That's the grace of God. Now, as I conclude this message today, I want to take a moment as before I close to speak to that one person, to that one person, that person who's being deceived or about to be deceived into doubting the authority of the Word of God. That one person who's about to be deceived into doubting the relevance of the Word of God to their life, what's going on in their life now, today. Speak to that person who may just tired of getting convicted by the Word of God and looking for some preacher, looking for some Bible teacher that tell them it's okay to be in sin. I want you to know that there is power in the blood of Christ. There is strength in the name of the Lord. And He wants to save from the guttermost to the uttermost, because He wants you to be a new person in Christ.
1: A challenge from Dr. Michael Youssef to step beyond the doubts that may have rooted in your life and stand firm in God's grace, answering His call to live out and to declare the truth in your day-to-day. Thank you for listening to this episode of Leading the Way. You know, just about every day, Dr. Youssef and his international team receive emails and cards and local ministry team reports detailing stories of lives that Leading the Way is impacting by passionately proclaiming uncompromising truth. And recently, Leading the Way received a testimony from a remote place in the Middle East that brought so much encouragement to the entire worldwide team. So we want to summarize that so you can appreciate that and be motivated as well. Jamal left Islam after seeing firsthand the violence it facilitates and realizing through the teaching of Leading the Way that the Quran's teaching could not originate from a loving God. In and through finding Jesus, Jamal experienced love, peace, and truth. After answering his call to follow Christ, Leading the Way field team members began and continue helping Jamal with discipleship training. That way, he can reach his family, and he can use his skills to spread the gospel of Christ and further impact the world. Friends, please pray along with Leading the Way for Jamal to fulfill his desire to share Jesus with his lost family and those in his career path and nation. Stories like Jamal's are multiplying. God is using Leading the Way to reach the lost in this neighborhood and in neighborhoods just like it all around the world. And we would love for you to learn more. Consider standing in generosity with Dr. Youssef. 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And you can write to us as well. 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Once again, that's Post Office Box 20100, Atlanta, Georgia, 30325. 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
10: The great Jewish philosopher Philo of Alexandria lived in the first century. He was able to join religion with philosophy or logical thinking. He gently taught everyone to, quote, be kind. Yes, always be kind to others, because everyone you meet is fighting a great battle. And if that was true in the first century, it is certainly true for the people we meet today. Yes, each of us is often engaged in a great interior battle. And given that reality, always try to be kind to other people. For as Philo of Alexandria taught, be kind. Yes, always be kind to other people, because everyone you meet is fighting a great battle. And that is today's thought of the day.
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3: A lot of people ask the question, where's the line? How far is too far? You know, is one beer okay, but two beers is not okay? Is a little bit of innocent flirting okay, but is this now across the border to sexual morality? Where's the line? Wrong question.
4: Welcome to The God-Centered Life with Josh Moody. We're looking at the book of Joshua today, chapter 1, verse 1. You're on a mission. Josh Moody is senior pastor of College Church in Wheaton, Illinois, and I'm Todd Busty. Well, Josh, we'll be studying four forgotten truths about God's people in the book of Joshua. So set the study up for us.
5: Yeah, sure. So Joshua obviously is leading God's people into the promised land. But the story is, of course, written after that time, and it's written precisely to teach God's people to remember that he is faithful in their battles. And hence we've called this four forgotten truths. It's so easy to forget these things. And the book of Joshua reminds us these great truths that will enable us also to fight our spiritual battles victoriously.
4: Fantastic. They fought battles. We fight battles. Let's get to it. Joshua chapter 1. You're on a mission. Here's Josh.
5: Well, go ahead and keep your Bibles open to the book of Joshua. We're beginning a new series today in that book. And we've called it the four forgotten truths of about God's people from the book of Joshua. The book of Joshua is actually divided into four different sections. So there's chapters 1 to 5 that is all about the entrance into the promised land as God leads his people through his servant Joshua into the promised land and their initial battles and all that sort of thing, chapters 1 to 5. And then chapter 6 to 12 is really a great list of all the conquests and the battles and all the rest. And then, so that's the second section. The third section, 13 through to 22, chapters 13 to 22, is a great catalog of places and names and sort of geographical details. And frankly, when you read it these days, it can seem boring. It's like, why is that all in the Bible? But what you've got to understand is, imagine if you were a part of Israel, and that is a record of how God has given you the land, that all that he has promised has come true, that he has been faithful. And you see, part of one of the big themes of the book of Joshua is the faithfulness of God, that he said it, he promised it, and he did it. And I don't know what you're going through these days. There may be something where you're wondering, is God truly going to be faithful to me? Can I actually trust that he will do what he said he would do? And here's the book of Joshua, and this list of different areas and places that he promised that he would give to God's people, and he did. And he will keep his promises to you too. So that's the third section. And then the final section, chapters 23 and 24, are Joshua's final word to the people. They're his sermon to the people. And in that message, he's basically calling upon God's people to make a choice. Choose this day whom you will serve. Will you serve God or will you not serve God? He's calling on them to make a choice. Will you be faithful to the God who has been faithful to you? and he presents that to them. As I say, the series that we're beginning is called The Four Forgotten Truths About God's People, and we're going to look at those four truths over the next 4 weeks. The story so far in Joshua is that God had promised to Abraham that his descendants would inherit the promised land, and he had told Abraham there would come a time, as indeed happened, where his descendants would go into slavery into Egypt, and they were there for a long time. And then God, according to his promise, rescued his people from Egypt through the hand of his servant Moses. But now, so that's the backstory, now Moses is dead. And God's people are camped on the other side of the Jordan. And now it's up to Joshua, Moses' assistant, to lead them across the Jordan into the promised land. So that's the drama of the moment that we're in as we begin this book of Joshua. And the first of these four forgotten truths, we'll see why I've called them forgotten as we go through this series and through this sermon. It's intended to remind God's people who they are and what their purpose is, lest they forget, lest we forget. The first of these four forgotten truths about God's people is that we are on a mission. You are on a mission. We are on a mission. You see, it's often been observed that the book of Joshua has a parallel book in the New Testament, a companion book, a parallel book, a book that is kind of like Joshua in the New Testament. And that book is the book of Acts. Just as God's people were told to go into the promised land and to inherit the land that God had given them, so we as the New Testament people of God are told to go, therefore, and make disciples of all nations. And the book of Acts describes the beginning of that as the message of the gospel goes from Jerusalem to Judea to Samaria to the ends of the earth. And we enter the land not with a physical sword, but with the sword of the Spirit of the gospel. And it's a call, therefore, to mission. You are on a mission. We, as God's people, are on a mission. And this first passage here, that's the first of the four forgotten truths that is about we're on a mission, has two parts to it. It's structured in two sections, and there are two parts of the sermon. And if you're taking notes, here they are. First, the place of mission, and then second, the power for mission. So the place of mission, and then the power for mission. And the place of mission is verses 1 to 6, and the power for mission, it sort of overlaps in verse 6, the structure of this message from God to Joshua. Then the power for mission is from verse 6 to the end of this message from God to Joshua in verse 9. So the place of mission, and then the power for mission. First, the place of mission. So you're on a mission. To where? What's the place of mission? Here it is, verse 2. Moses, my servant, is dead. This is the backstory. Now, therefore, arise, go over this Jordan, you and all the people, into the land. So this is the place. And then emphasize, as the place is described over and over again here, you'll see this, is that the land is a gift. Into the land that I am giving to them, to the people of Israel. You see, when God had first announced the promised land to Abraham, he'd said, I'm going to give you this land. And again, here it is, into the land that I'm giving to them. And then is described the various parts of this land. Verse 3, every place that the sole of your foot will tread upon, I have, again, notice, given to you, just as I promised to Moses. And then verse 4, the sort of geographical boundaries of the land are described. From the wilderness and this Lebanon, as far as the great river, the river Euphrates, all the land of the Hittites, to the great sea, toward the going down of the sun, shall be your territory. No man shall, and then verse 5 and 6 begins again to the power for mission. As I say, it's an overlap, but that power for mission is exposited by, explained by the Lord more in the second half. But no man shall be able to stand before you all the days of your life, just as I was with Moses. I'll be with you, I'll not leave you or forsake you. Be strong and courageous. This is the power for mission that we'll look at more in a moment. Here is the place. For you shall cause this people to inherit the land that I swore to their fathers to give them. So that the place is a gift is emphasized over and over again. Now, before I apply that for us today as God's New Testament people, it is important that we deal with a couple of common objections to the book of Joshua.
6: Josh will shed some light on what those objections are in just a moment. But first, with a new month, we have a new offer. And if you're not familiar with the writing style of J.C. Ryle, this would be a great opportunity to learn more about him. He's said to have gentleness, humility, and clarity in his writing. Find out more about this month's offer at GodCenteredLife.org. Let's get back into Joshua now. Here's Josh.
5: First of all, people often say today that the book of Joshua and the story that describes is deeply unfair. It's not right. It was the Canaanite land. Why were they chucked out? How's that fair? What is more, when you read the accounts in Joshua, it sounds like, well, several times it says that they went in and they totally destroyed the people. And it begins to sound like, well, genocide? How's that right? How could the holy God do that? So how do we answer this common objection today? Well, first of all, it's important to remember that God is God, and that to question God is itself a risky proposition. Nonetheless, what God does should reflect the character of God that God reveals. So how do we answer this question? Well, first of all, but it's important to remember who the Canaanites were by this stage. The Canaanites had given in to the worst kinds of abusive sexual immorality. You can read about it in Leviticus 18. And not only that, they had developed a practice of child sacrifice. And you can read about that in Deuteronomy chapter 12. So here are the Canaanites. Deeply abusive sexual immorality being practiced and killing their children, child sacrifice. What is more, God says through Joshua to the people that if they, as they enter this land, if they take on the practices of the Canaanites and become like the Canaanites, they too, the Israelites, will be expelled from the land, as indeed happened. And those descriptions of total destruction are hyperbole. They are exaggeration to make a point. And you can read that in the text, because when it says they were totally destroyed, right after it would say, make sure you don't intermarry with them. Well, you can't intermarry with people who are dead. So what is being said by the total destruction, this is hyperbole, exaggeration of effect, what is being said is their authority over the land has gone. So this is not a description of God's unfairness. This is a description of the holy God who will take a stand against evil. And of course, the Old Testament description of the wrath of God against injustice and evil is a mere precursor to the final judgment of God you read about in the book of Revelation. the grossest kinds of sexual abusive immorality, child sacrifice. You know, a few years ago when I read those, I looked at it, you know, Leviticus 18, Deuteronomy 12, you read that and you think, well, that's awful. How could that possibly happen? And now, you know, when I read Leviticus 18, Deuteronomy 12, I say to myself, sounds scarily familiar. I'm told you just have to click a couple of buttons on the internet and you can find the grossest abusive kind of sexual immorality and child sacrifice. I mean, we kill a lot of babies. So God's people, we must not become like the Canaanites. And there is a message of warning to any country, any nation, any people that does come like the Canaanites. How long will God's wrath be held in abeyance? How long would he be patient? And the mission, the place of mission, therefore, for us, is not to go in with a physical sword. No, the place of mission is to go with the sword of the Spirit, to win the Canaanites around us to Christ, that they might be rescued from the final judgment to come. So that's the first common objection. Isn't it deeply unfair? No, it's not deeply unfair. It's a description of God's justice for which we are grateful, because there are great evils in this world. And that when someone commits horrendous evils throughout their life and then they die, we say they got away with it. They didn't get away with it. There is a judgment to come. But the other common objection that people often have to the book of Joshua is simply this, which is, it never happened. The conquest never really took place. How do you answer that one? Yeah, they would say there's no archaeological evidence that took place. Well, the book you really need to read about that is a book by someone called K.A. Kitchen, who for many years was a professor and then professor emeritus of Egyptology at the University of Liverpool. His book on the reliability of the Old Testament is actually endorsed by one of the members of College Church, who's now gone to be the Lord, someone called Harry Hoffner, who was for many years professor at the University of Chicago. It's a brilliant book, and he disperses all these myths about the Old Testament, but they're important. So that's the book to read, K.A. Kitchen, because you know, if you go to that source of all contemporary wisdom and knowledge today, Wikipedia, and just read what it says about the conquest, it will tell you, you know, basically no modern scholar believes it, and that ain't true. And so K.A. Kitchen's the book you need to read, but it's a big book and none of you are going to read it. So let me so let me just give you a little snippet, okay? He one of the things he says is that the people who just become like into the manuscripts, the texts, that kind of scholar, that kind of theologian, but don't step back to actually look at the history, because he was an Egyptologist, that they misunderstand the context. So they say there's no archaeological evidence, but hold on a moment. Where did the Israelites live and what kind of people were they? So the Israelites in Egypt lived on what's called the East Delta of the Nile River, and the East, almost certainly, and the East Delta is a mud flat. So nothing's preserved in mud. What is more, the Israelites, they were slaves. They didn't live in palaces with stone. They lived in shacks with beaten down wood. So that there are no archaeological remains is exactly what you would expect to find. And indeed, it's well known that pharaohs, the Egyptian rulers, never recorded any failures. And so that's the record of Israel's escape from Egypt and then entrance into the Promised Land is not recorded by the Egyptian pharaohs, is exactly what you would expect to find. And when you read the accounts, the Egyptian accounts, of the kind of world in which the Israelites would have lived, it is extraordinarily like the world that is described in the Bible. So those are two common objections. It really did happen, and it really is just. Well, then let me apply this, the place of mission, to us. First, just in two simple ways for you. First, individually, and then corporately for us as a church, as a congregation. And just do it, individually. I find a lot of people ask the question, about their, you know, about their working life, about their about their friendship life, about their social life. I find today a lot of people ask the question, where's the line? You know, how far is too far? Where can I go where I'm not a Canaanite, I'm still a Christian? Where's the line? You know, is one beer okay, but two beers is not okay? Is a little bit of innocent flirting okay, but is this now across the border to sexual morality? Where's the line? Wrong question. The right question is, what's your mission? That just changes the whole mentality. The issue is not where the line is. The issue is, how are you going to reach the people around you? What kind of man do you have to be to raise up children who will love Jesus and will go, yeah, I saw Dad live a certain way. And I know it because he lived that kind of way. What kind of man do you have to be to live like that? What kind of mum do you have to be for your children to grow up like that? What kind of business leader do you need to be so that you create an environment around which people can actually believe that the Christianity is true because you live it out day by day, Monday to Friday, and not just Sunday? That's the question. What's your mission? So that's individually. And then corporately, that is for us as a church, you know, 8 o'clock service, 9 o'clock, 9:30 service, 11 o'clock service, 6 o'clock prayer meeting tonight. Us as a church, us as a group. The application, so I would make this, is this. See, a lot of people think of church as a museum. You know, the church has been around a long time. I don't mean this church. I mean church in general. The church has been around a long time, a couple of thousand years. You know, it's fine if you like that kind of old-fashioned stuff. It's a museum for saints. Other people, though, look at church as a market. We have a product, God. And we're trying to market it to the society around us. So we're selling something. Church is like a market. But the trouble, if church is just a museum, then it's just out of date, isn't it? It's going to fade away in the end. It's a museum. There's no living power to it. And if church is a market, then in order to sell God, you've got to make compromises because, you know, the people around you might not like this part of the Bible, or this part of morality, or this idea about God, and you've got to shift things around, and before too long, you become a Canaanite. But church is neither a museum nor a market. Church is a mission. Go therefore and make disciples of all nations. We're on a mission. That's what we're about.
7: That's Josh Moody, and this is The God-Centered Life. Okay, so we've got this wrong question, right question paradigm. And you say, how close can I get to the line? Wrong question. So how does this play out with, you mentioned, innocent flirting? Where is the line versus what's my mission? How do we apply that paradigm to that situation?
8: Well, I think we have to take a step back. We have to say, who am I? What am I made for? What is my mission before God? And then we look at our relationships with people of the opposite gender and how we relate to them in an entirely different light. It's not, how close can I get to this line? Is this okay, this relationship? Can I make this joke? Can I get this close to this person? Is this, instead, what we're asking is, how can we as a community be radically sold out for Jesus and witness to him in every possible way so that we can win people for Christ? And then you find you don't even get anywhere close to anything that is spiritually dangerous.
7: So can we say we want to preserve the unity of the kingdom? We want to do nothing that would cause division within the kingdom so that somebody from the outside looking in sees a unified body regardless of gender and a sense of safety that those of the opposite sex feel safe with us? Is that all part of that equation?
8: That would be a great part of the equation, yeah. How can we live in a way that we are an attractive community for those who are seeking hope rather than, you know, here's the rule, am I keeping it or not? I mean, it's just the wrong way to think. You are made for a purpose. You have a mission. Go to it. And then all the other aspects of how to live come into line with that overall purpose.
7: So many ways to apply this what's my mission paradigm. We're going to discuss the power for that mission next time we get together. We hope you're going to join us. Thanks, Josh. 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
14: 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I'm Riley Smith. Corn farmers are looking out for tar spot and southern rust in 2026. We'll have more right after this.
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14: Iowa farmers are always on the lookout for disease issues, but there are two diseases from 2025 that have farmers the most alert: tar spot and southern rust. Last year, these two diseases popped up in unexpected areas around the country, causing some of the highest damaging disease pressure on record. Unfortunately, many farmers were caught off guard by how quickly conditions favored infection and spread for tar spot and southern rust. Kim Tudor, Technical Marketing Manager for Corn and Wheat Fungicides at BASF, said the latter of the two diseases was the most problematic.
16: The Crop Protection Network reports that southern rust resulted in 517 million bushels lost in corn in the U.S. and Ontario in 2025, versus tar spot, which is typically the disease that's most top of mind, resulted in only 189 million bushels lost. So these two diseases in 2025 were particularly problematic. If you think back to the disease triangle, where we need the susceptible host, which we obviously had a bunch of corn acres planted, we need the pathogen, which in terms of tar spot, it overwinters, southern rust, those spores blow in from the Gulf of Mexico. And then you just need the right environmental conditions, which we also had. We had a lot of moisture. We had warm temperatures in the middle of June.
14: For more information, visit agriculture.basf.us. You can find this story and much more by heading on over to our website at iowaagnet.com. While you're there, sign up for our daily e-newsletter. 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
17: Don't you have times when you look at your life and the flame of God's grace seems to be very little in you? And the smoke of your own failure seems to be very obvious to you. And it seems as you look at your own life that there's more smoke than fire, and sometimes you wonder, is there actually any fire in there at all?
18: Welcome to Open the Bible with Pastor Colin Smith. And Colin, I want you to explain that a little bit, because obviously we're hearing something about smoke and fire. What are you talking about?
19: Oh, Isaiah in chapter 42 is one of my favorite verses in the Bible. It speaks about the Lord Jesus. It says that a bruised reed he will not break, and a smoldering wick he will not snuff out. So take that picture. Here's the smoldering wick. And you say, is there any fire there? It's just smoke.
18: Yeah.
19: And you think of a fire that's dimmed down, and you wonder if there really is any fire there. Well, it's a wonderful picture. Sometimes we look at our own lives and we say, is there any real work of the Spirit of God that's going on? It just seems the smoke of my own failure seems to be more than the blazing fire of God's Spirit working within me. Today's message speaks to the discouraged heart, to the person who feels, I don't know, am I getting anywhere? And I want to point you today to the Savior and to the way in which he's not going to snuff out the smoldering wick. He's going to fan you back into flame. There's great hope, encouragement, and comfort in the scripture that we're looking at today, Steve.
18: Well, let's get right into it then. We are in Isaiah chapter 42 as we continue the bruised reed and the broken heart. Here's Pastor Colin.
17: Why is it that in the Bible, our hearts are described as hard ground, and God's word is described as a plow that plows up hard ground? Why is it that conversion is compared to the grafting of a tree? That's a very powerful picture, you see. When you graft a stem onto a root, I used to watch my grandfather doing this in his allotment. He would take roots of roses and stems, and he would hybrid them together and so forth. And the way you do it, as many of you know better than I do, you cut into a part of the root and you cut into part of the stem, and then you bind these open wounds that you have created together, and then you plant the root and the stem so bound, and then the character of the root then flows into the stem. And if the root is for a red rose, then the stem will bear a red rose and so forth. But the key thing is the cut. You wound the stem, you wound the root, and you bind them together. And when wounded root and wounded stem are bound together and planted, then the sap from the root penetrates the stem, bringing it life and imparting its character. Now, if you just take a stem and a root, unwounded, and bind them together, nothing happens. No life. Nothing grows. And you know, I think that helps us understand why some people profess faith and have no spiritual life in them. We have reduced conversion to a human decision. We live in a world of accepting Jesus. We have become used to professions of faith without repentance. And that is unbiblical, isn't it? What that's like is it's like binding an uncut stem to an uncut root, digging a hole in the ground and sticking them there, and you know what happens? Absolutely nothing. You end up with people who think themselves Christians and yet have no awareness of sin in their lives, no sorrow over it, no great sense of gratitude to God in worship, no evidence of the presence or the life of God within them or the fruit that comes from that life. Now, friends, this is not true Christianity, is it? And that's not where one of us wants to be. The broken heart is an excellent thing in the eyes of God. It is the wound into which new life can flow. And without it, our faith will always be artificial. So if your heart has been broken over your own sins, if you are seeing a sense of your own need and feeling that, far from discouraging you, I want to say that is a sure evidence of God's grace in your life. Thank Him for it. If God does not despise the broken heart, neither should you, neither should I, neither should we. God lives in you. Christ is sent for you, and heaven belongs to you. And when your heart is broken, then you have found the hidden path to a transformed life. You see, so much of the Christian faith is just the opposite of the wisdom of the world. It is counterintuitive. And yet it's so clear and so plain right there in the Scriptures. God will not despise a broken heart. Second, God will not break a bruised reed. Now, we're looking here at Isaiah chapter 42 and verse 3. And you'll notice that the chapter begins with God speaking about the character and work of the Messiah, who will be God's servant, God's chosen one, God's delight. He will be filled with God's Spirit, and He will bring justice to the nations. Then Isaiah says in verse 3, a bruised reed he will not break, and a smoldering wick he will not snuff out. God will not break a bruised reed. Now, will you think with me for a moment about this picture? You're walking along the side of a river, And on the bank, there are tall reeds, and they have been blowing in the wind. And you notice that some of these reeds have been bent over. A strong wind has caught them, or people have trampled on them. And these reeds are bruised, they are weakened. They do not support their full height, they are bent over. And another trampling, another gust of wind, and they could easily be gone. Now, maybe you can relate to that picture this morning. You have been trampled. You have been bruised. You have been wounded. Strong winds that have blown into your life have taken the strength from you. You don't feel you're able to stand up, as it were. And now you feel vulnerable, like a bruised reed. One more trampling, one more gust of wind, and you think, I could easily be gone. Now that's the picture. And here's the promise. A bruised reed he will not break. We had a group of women in the church I served in London who for some time met to talk and to sew and to prepare banners which were hung in the church. They depicted various scenes from the scriptures. And one of them, my favorite actually, was based on this verse. It showed a stalk that was bent over and almost broken, but it did not break because a hand held its weight. And that, I think, catches exactly what is being said here, that the bruised reed that otherwise would be broken and trampled over and finally gone is sustained because of the hand of the Lord Jesus Christ on it and around it. A bruised reed he will not break. Now, that is a wonderful promise, and will you allow the Holy Spirit to settle it in your mind and in your heart? Your life is in the hands of Christ, and with all the bruising that you have experienced, he will hold you in your weakness. Not only is your life in his hand, but even the winds that blow are in his hands, and the people who walk on the path are on his hands. He's not only in control of you, he's in control of everything that happens to you. And everything that will happen to you. And he gives you this promise that he will not allow you to be tested beyond what you can bear, but he will make a way for you so that you can stand up under it. A bruised reed, he will not break. So you may be bruised, but the promise of Christ to you as his child is you will not be broken. You may be wounded, but the promise of Christ to you as his child is you will not be destroyed. Paul, one of the greatest Christians surely who has ever lived, knew all about this in his own life. Do you remember how he expressed it? We are hard pressed on every side, but we're not crushed. We are perplexed, but we're not in despair. We are persecuted, but we are not abandoned. We are struck down, but we are not destroyed. We always carry about in us the death of Jesus in our body so that the life of Jesus may be revealed in our body also. And there's a beautiful statement in Psalm 103 where we're told that God knows our frame and he remembers that we are dust. God knows the limits of our own strength. He knows the kind of reeds we are. We are reeds, not trees. And we're bruised reeds at that. And the Savior not only knows that we are dust, he has entered into human experience. He knows what it is to be tired. He has experienced what it is to be misunderstood and lonely. He knows what it is to be tempted and wounded. He knows what it is to be, think about this, abused. Horribly abused. He has been wounded. He has been bruised. And so he has a special sensitivity to bruising. A bruised reed he will not break. Now, your accuser, Satan, may come to you when you begin to be stirred up by the Spirit of God to some kind of hope, and he will say to you, oh, your wounds are too deep. The hidden path to a transformed life, it'll remain hidden to you. It's well beyond what you can find in your life after all that has happened to you. And you need to say to him, no, not true, because of Jesus.
18: 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Our message is called The Bruised Reed and the Broken Heart. 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
17: God will not despise the broken heart. And God will not break the bruised reed. Ready for one more? God will not snuff out a smoky fire. The phrase that's used here is a smoldering wick. I'm going to refer to it as a smoky fire, which I think catches best the picture that Isaiah is using. The Authorized Version says, a smoking flax he will not quench. The NIV, a smoldering wick he will not snuff out. Now, the picture here is very simply the picture of starting a fire. And imagine yourself out camping, or remember a time when you've been out camping, and you have to start a fire using only a few leaves and twigs and a damp box of matches. You know that deal? You've got this little pile of twigs and of leaves and a couple of bits of straw and whatever. The problem is that they seem to be a little damp. And so as you begin to get the fire going, what's it like? There's more smoke than fire. And you look at this smoking, smoldering kind of pile of twigs, and you don't want to poke it or disturb it, but you're saying to yourself, I'm not sure if there's any fire going in there at all. And that's the picture here. And it is a wonderful picture of what we sometimes feel about God's work in our own lives. And let's face it, when we look at our own lives sometimes, even after all the years that you may have been a Christian, don't you have times when you look at your life and the flame of God's grace seems to be very little in you? And the smoke of your own failure seems to be very obvious to you. And it seems as you look at your own life that there's more smoke than fire, and sometimes you wonder, is there actually any fire in there at all? Now, using that picture, I think it's helpful to remember that smoke and fire always exist together in the life of a Christian believer. In differing degrees, but in the life of a Christian believer, they always exist together. You see it all the way throughout the Bible as well as in our own experience. Peter says to Jesus, you are the Christ, the Son of the living God. That's fire. And Jesus says, well, just so you know, I'm going to go to the cross. Not so, Lord. That's smoke, right? Thomas, unless I see the nail prints in his

hand and put my fist into his side, I will not believe. That's smoke. He sees Jesus and he falls on his face, my Lord and my God. That's fire.

wretched man that I am. Who will deliver me? There's the smoke. Thanks be to God who gives us the victory through Jesus Christ. There's the fire. Back in the 17th century, a man called Richard Sibbes wrote a whole book on this one verse in Isaiah, and he called it The Bruised Reed. It's a wonderful and very insightful book. And he says there, I want to quote one or two things that he says that I found so very helpful. He says, grace does not do away with corruption all at once in the Christian believer. Some is left for believers to fight with. From this mixture, he says, arises the fact that God's people have different judgments of themselves. Because we're fire and smoke together, you see. We have different judgments of ourselves, looking sometimes at the work of grace and sometimes at our remaining corruption. And when we look upon that, we may think that we have no grace at all. You know that experience? You look at the smoke, and you say, I really, really wonder if there's any fire. It follows, he says, and this I think is brilliant, that Christians must have two eyes. One to see imperfections in ourselves and the other to see what is good. See, don't be a one-eyed Christian who only sees smoke and cannot detect the evidence of God's grace, or who only sees that, oh, God's doing wonderful things in my life, but cannot really see what remains yet to be changed. Too many one-eyed Christians. You never grow that way. No, we must have two eyes, one to see the imperfections in ourselves, the others to see what is good. And we must beware, he says, of false reasoning, such as, because our fire does not blaze as others, therefore we have no fire at all. We must look to grace in the spark as well as in the flame. Learn to discern the fire in the smoke. And you know, isn't it an amazing thing that the Holy Spirit would start his fire in smoky souls? Indeed, there is no smoke without fire. And when you see and feel your own failure, you can be confident that the spark of God's grace is present in your life. And here's the promise: God will not allow it to be extinguished. He will not allow the smoldering wick to be snuffed out. He'll not allow the smoky fire to come to nothing. Because even the spark is the spark of his Holy Spirit, and what his Holy Spirit does is never abandoned and never ultimately fails. I love this from Sibbes. These guys could really write with style. Oh, what a confusion is this to Satan, that he should labor to blow out a poor spark and yet should be unable to quench it. That a grain of mustard seed should be stronger than the gates of hell. Don't you thank God for that? This little fire that sometimes seems so pathetic to you, and it's such a big frustration for Satan because he cannot blow it out because it is ignited by the Spirit of God. And the commitment of Jesus Christ is that every spark in the human soul will be fanned into flame. Every work of God's grace begun will be brought to completion. One more quote from Sibbes. He says, learn to see a flame in the spark and a tree in the seed. See great things in little beginnings. Look not so much to the small beginning, but to the perfection of that which is completed. And so we shall be in some degree joyful in ourselves and thankful to Christ. Now, when you look at your Christian life, you will also often feel, as I often feel, that you're not what you ought to be, that you're not what you want to be. It's good to remember then that you're not yet what you will be. What we will be is yet to be made known. And in the grace and mercy of God, you're not what you used to be either. And when the accuser tells you that your sins are too great,

0: You tell him that God will not despise a broken heart. And when the accuser tells you that your wounds are too deep, tell him that God will not break a bruised reed. And when the accuser tells you that your faith is too small, tell him that God will not quench a smoky fire. And may God strengthen our hearts as we pursue the hidden path to a transformed life.
1: 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When Satan, the great accuser, comes at us with his lies, how do we respond to them? And I hope this message today has been helpful in showing you how to do just that. You know, our message about repentance is showing us how real and lasting change can happen in our lives by the grace of God. As Pastor Colin has said, repentance is the hidden path to a transformed life. 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It's called Grow in Hope. And Colin, why did you write this book?
0: Well, Grow in Hope is the second of three books that we are putting out from Open the Bible this year: Grow in Faith, Grow in Hope, and Grow in Love. And the reason for all three is that, as Paul says in 1 Corinthians in chapter 13, everything else will pass away. I mean, that's quite a statement, isn't it? Everything else will pass away, but these things will remain: faith, hope, and love. So these are things of supreme importance. I'm absolutely persuaded that our greatest need is to have a stronger faith, to have a more certain hope, and to be renewed in a resilient kind of love. You know, if that happens in the lives of Christian believers, some very, very good things will follow.
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3: Coming up on this weekend's edition of The Plumb Line with Jay Rudolph, the co-founder of Let Them Live, Emily Burning, visits with me about the high value the scriptures place upon motherhood and how their ministry assists mothers and saves babies. Don't miss this week's edition of The Plumb Line.

0: detailing stories of lives that Leading the Way is impacting by passionately proclaiming uncompromising truth. And recently, Leading the Way received a testimony from a remote place in the Middle East that brought so much encouragement to the entire worldwide team. So we want to summarize that so you can appreciate that and be motivated as well. Jamal left Islam after seeing firsthand the violence it facilitates and realizing through the teaching of Leading the Way that the Quran's teaching could not originate from a loving God. In and through finding Jesus, Jamal experienced love, peace, and truth. After answering his call to follow Christ, Leading the Way field team members began and continue helping Jamal with discipleship training. That way, he can reach his family, and he can use his skills to spread the gospel of Christ and further impact the world. Friends, please pray along with Leading the Way for Jamal to fulfill his desire to share Jesus with his lost family and those in his career path and nation. Stories like Jamal's are multiplying. God is using Leading the Way to reach the lost in this neighborhood and in neighborhoods just like it all around the world. And we would love for you to learn more. 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And you can write to us as well. 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Once again, that's Post Office Box 20100, Atlanta, Georgia, 30325. 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
3: Now, I don't know how we will take this or what we want to do with the idea that we're going to be made sons of God. We want to think of it in terms of an adoption, a move into a secondary or derivative position with God, or on the other hand, to look at what Jesus held out here as a kind of new birth, being born of the Spirit, becoming a totally different kind of being, and entering into a relationship that we can only dream of today and only imagine the extent of what it might be. Well, Jesus continued in verse 14 to say, as Moses lifted up the serpent in the wilderness, even so must the Son of Man be lifted up, that whoever believes in him should not perish, but have eternal life. For God so loved the world that he gave his only begotten Son, that whoever believes in him should not perish, but have everlasting life. That famous scripture. Now, I can, at one level, understand the problem. Because Jesus did say, didn't he, only begotten Son. It's right there on the page. God so loved the world that he gave his only begotten Son, that whoever believes on him should not perish but have everlasting life. John speaks of Jesus as the only begotten Son four times in the Gospel, once in one of his epistles. However, there is reason to believe that doesn't mean quite what the Holman Bible Dictionary took it to mean. In Hebrews 11, I'm going to read to you, but you may want to look at it. Hebrews 11, verse 17. I won't even bother with the context. I just want you to get what he's talking about. By faith, Abraham, when he was tried, offered up Isaac. And he that had received the promises, that's Abraham, offered up his only begotten Son. Do you see anything wrong with that statement? There's something wrong with it, isn't it? He wasn't even his first begotten Son. Who was first? Ishmael. Ishmael was first. Now, there's a funny thing about the word that the monogenes that's here translated only begotten. It actually, the word mono, I thought it just meant one in Greek, but it isn't exactly true. It means more like remaining. And it is as though he gave his remaining begotten Son in this particular case. But you can leave that out of the picture for the moment. That's not crucial. I'm not a Greek scholar. But I can say at the time Abraham offered Isaac, he was his only remaining son. And that is the primary sense of that word. Now, at the time of Jesus' offering, he also was God's only begotten Son. At the time of his offering. Abraham, surely you do remember this. Abraham went on to have, count them, six more begotten sons after Isaac. And they were not sons of the bondwoman. They weren't sons of slaves or concubines. They were sons of Keturah, Abraham's second wife, whom he had. Now, he was 100 years old, I think, when Isaac was born. I don't know how old he was when he married Keturah. But he went on to have six more boys, and I don't know how many girls. They didn't bother mentioning girls. Girls aren't important. Six. Now, where do we get this only begotten stuff? Well, I don't know. I can't really, again, I'm not a Greek scholar, I'm not a historian. All I can do is read the Bible and tell you what I find here. What I can find here is that the expression only begotten Son does not mean to me what the Holman Bible Dictionary and what many, I think, interpreters say that it means. He really wasn't Abraham's only begotten Son, but he was, at that moment, his only remaining Son. Now, consider that this short passage from Colossians. It's in the first chapter of Colossians, in the light of what we just saw. Jesus is the image, verse 15, of the invisible God. He is the firstborn of every creature. Not the only begotten, he is the firstborn. For by him were all things created that are in heaven and in earth, visible and invisible, whether they be thrones or dominions or principalities or powers. All things were created by him and for him. Whew, boy, you know, the scope of this is staggering when you think of what it means. And he is before all things. And by him all things consist. Who? Jesus. Can't be anybody else. And he is the head of the body, who is the church, who is the beginning, the firstborn from the dead, that in all things he might have the preeminence. Not the only born from the dead. Not merely the firstborn, but specifically the firstborn from the dead, in which he here, and again in Revelation, John will make draw the same comparison, that the resurrection is likened to a birth, because you come from whatever state you were in this life to the grave, and you come up out of the grave a totally new creature in God. You have been, in a very real sense, born again. And this is what Jesus is driving at. If you're not born again, you can't see God, because flesh and blood can't inherit the kingdom of God. You can't go there like you are. You have to be born again. Now, the idea of adoption is not necessary to understand that Jesus is preeminent. I mean, he is preeminent with what the firstborn implies. The firstborn son in any family was always preeminent. In fact, the exceptions that you note to this in the Bible are remarkable, because they are exceptions to that rule. One of them was Ishmael, who, although he was a firstborn, he was born of a slave woman. He was not born of Abraham's wife, and therefore he didn't count. He's just brushed aside, as it were. Well, brushed aside, if you can figure, sitting on most of the reserves of the world's oil being brushed aside, he was brushed aside. But he was made certain promises of his own, but he was not given the right of firstborn of Abraham. Isaac was given that right, that title. The other remarkable example of this is Jacob and Esau. Whereas while they were still in the womb, and they were already fighting in the womb, which, you know, if they were fighting in the womb, it really makes you wonder how you figure you're going to solve this problem in the Middle East 2,000 years, 3,000 years later. These boys were starting out when there was no rationale whatsoever for fighting. They're still fighting with no rationale down in the Middle East, so what's new? But anyway, they were fighting in the womb before they were born, and while they were in the womb, it was said the elder will serve the younger. Now, if you've read your Bible very much, you know the story of how Esau despised his birthright, how he sold it, and then how Jacob stole his blessing, and in the end of it all, the younger was put in front of the elder. But this is not the way it was normally. The older brother always had the preeminence, but that didn't mean that the second brother was derivative and secondary in his relationship with his father. There was no suggestion of that in any of that. It's another thing altogether to assert that the relationship of believers to God is clearly derivative and secondary. Candidly, I can't say that. Now, if you'll take a look, he says, we see Jesus in verse 9, who was made a little lower than the angels for the suffering of death, crowned with glory and honor, that he, by the grace of God, should taste death for every man. For it became him, for whom are all things, by whom are all things, in bringing many sons to glory, to make the captain of their salvation perfect through suffering. Bringing many sons to glory. And, you know, you could argue, if you wish, that for the other sons besides Jesus are adopted and derivative and secondary, but it doesn't really read like that.
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3: Now, having said all this, let's consult the great perpetrator himself, Paul, the one who started all this trouble by using the word adoption when he started writing to Greek and Roman churches, and let's see if we can discern how Paul understood it and what it was, what he was thinking, and what he meant to say. Now, I may seem to digress a little bit as I go along, but I want us to digest this whole chapter, Romans 8, and I'm going to begin in verse 1, because always you want context, context, and context. The book of Romans is a hard book in a lot of ways. It's profound. And Paul seems in many ways to drift from one subject to another, and yet there's always a thread. He always has something in mind that he's going to, and it really ties together him sometimes in strange ways. He starts out by saying, there is therefore now no condemnation to them who are in Christ Jesus, who are not walking after the flesh, but who are walking after the Spirit. Now, this first verse will tie in with the last verse of the chapter to show you what I'm driving at. We'll talk about it when we come to it. Is the reason why I say that Paul sees the end from the beginning, even though sometimes you don't think he does. There is no condemnation to those who are in Christ Jesus, who don't walk after the flesh, but who walk after the Spirit. For the law of the Spirit of life in Christ Jesus has made me free from the law of sin and death. For what the law could not do, in that it was weak through the flesh, God sent his own Son in the likeness of sinful flesh, and for sin condemned sin in the flesh, that the righteousness of the law might be fulfilled in us who walk not after the flesh, but after the Spirit. Now, make a note for yourself on this. What Paul is talking about in this is not the way we are, but the way we walk. Understand this? There's a difference. Paul isn't talking about something that we can't help. He is talking about choices that we make. He is saying people who walk after the flesh and people who walk after the Spirit. For they that are after the flesh do mind the things of the flesh. They that are after the Spirit, the things of the Spirit. For to be carnally minded is death, but to be spiritually minded is life and peace. Because the carnal mind is enmity against God, it is not subject to the law of God, neither indeed can be. Now, the way this has often been explained, I've heard it this way, is that what he is talking about is the carnal mind, the fleshly mind, that is the mind that every one of us was born with, is carnal, it is contrary to God, it is death, it is enmity against God, not subject to the law of God, and unable to be. That's the way it is oftentimes interpreted. The problem with it is, that's not, I think, what Paul is trying to say here. If you look at him in context, because the Greek really doesn't say it that way. It basically says to be spiritually or to be carnally minded, or you know, the minding of the flesh is what he is saying. The minding of the flesh is death, but the minding of the Spirit is life and peace. Because the minding of the flesh is enmity against God, it is not subject to the law of God, neither indeed can be. In other words, that mind which is devoted to the flesh cannot be subject to God. I don't believe, and I think you'll find that the context will bear out what Paul is trying to say here, going all the way back to the beginning of the chapter, that it's a matter of the choices we make and the way we walk that he's talking about here, not that we are unable to walk any other way, not that we have no choice in the matter, and not that the newborn baby coming out of the womb is already an enemy of God. I just simply have that trouble with that idea myself, and I think many people would as well. What Paul is talking about is the active minding of the flesh, not merely being flesh. That's a very different thing. Therefore, he said, I'm sorry, and if Christ be in you, well, I'm still slipping down the page. They that are in the flesh, he said, cannot please God. But you are not in the flesh, but in the Spirit, if the Spirit of God dwell in you. Now, if any man have not the Spirit of Christ, he's none of his. Now, I've heard people read that first statement, they that are in the flesh cannot please God, and they quit there and say, well, I guess I can't ever please God. It's just hopeless. I might as well give up. There's no way I can live my life in such a way that's going to please God. Paul didn't say that. He said that the minding of the flesh, that they that are in the flesh can't please God, but you are not in the flesh. Now, I know you thought you were, right? You cut, you bleed. You may not have slept very well last night. You may have had a headache, a toothache, and very much in the flesh, right? Well, what Paul is taught says is you're not in the flesh, but in the Spirit, if the Spirit of God dwells in you. And if the Spirit of God dwells in you, by this definition, you're not in the flesh. You're not minding the flesh. You're not following the flesh. If Christ is in you, then the body is dead because of sin, and the Spirit is life because of righteousness. But if the Spirit of Christ isn't in you, you're none of his. If the Spirit of him that raised up Jesus from the dead dwell in you, he that raised up Christ from the dead shall also quicken your mortal bodies by his Spirit that dwells in you. Therefore, brethren, we are debtors. We have an obligation to live not after the flesh. We have an obligation to live after the Spirit. If you live after the flesh, you're going to die. But if through the Spirit you mortify the deeds of the flesh, you can live. Notice the if, then. If, then. This is not automatic, folks. You have it to do. As many as are led by the Spirit of God, they are the sons of God. For you have not received the spirit of bondage again to fear, but you have received, we read this earlier, the Spirit of adoption, whereby we cry, Abba, Father. We have received the Spirit of sonship, which is really what Paul is saying. If you want, the methodology of making us into sons is not necessarily implied by what Paul says here. He's not saying necessarily adoption. He is saying sonship, however it is that you become a son. The Spirit itself bears witness with our spirit that we are the children of God. And if we are children, then we are heirs, heirs of God, and joint heirs with Christ, if so be that we suffer with him, that we may be also glorified together. Now, let me ask you, heirs, heirs of God, joint heirs with Christ, does this sound like a derivative, secondary sonship? You decide. He says, if we suffer with him, we may be glorified with him. The implication of that is fascinating because it seems to suggest that you can't get from here to there without some hurt. You can't get from here to there without suffering. You can't get from here without pain. We have been exposed to risk in the world, and bad things happen to good people. And the whole question oftentimes is whether or not we're going to throw it off, or whether we're going to throw off God in our sufferings, or whether we're going to suffer with Christ right on through them, so that our suffering is not alone. Our suffering is with him, and our suffering is not for no purpose. Our suffering is that we might be heirs together with him of eternal life. He then says, I reckon, said Paul, that the sufferings of this present time are not worthy to be compared with the glory that shall be revealed in us. I don't know what he had seen. You know, Paul at one time was caught up to the second heaven, and he heard things which he couldn't mention. He couldn't utter them. It's not lawful for men to utter. And he came back down, and another place he says, you know, eye has not seen, ear has not heard the things that God has in store for those people who are his. I mean, just, and you wonder sometimes what he saw. You wonder what he heard. You wonder what John saw that he couldn't write down. And all those things that are out there that we don't know yet, and indeed probably cannot even begin to imagine what God has out there in store. It's really an incredible thing to think of that we wait for for this adoption. He says in verse 19, the earnest expectation of the creature waits for the manifestation of the sons of God. For the creation, as it should be, not just creature, was made subject to vanity, not willingly, but by reason of him who subjected the same in hope, because the creation itself shall be delivered from the bondage of corruption into the glorious liberty of the children of God. Yeah, I close my eyes. I try to visualize what he's talking about here. And he's talking about the creation. Well, what did God create? The heavens and the earth, the stars, sun, moon, planet, seas, fish, plants, trees, man, woman. I look at all this, and he says, all this was made subject to vanity, that is, to the possibility of everything being of no purpose whatsoever. That's what vanity means, emptiness, failure, futility. He said he subjected it to that. He put it at risk by reason of the one that did it in hope. Because the creation itself, everything that is, shall be delivered from the bondage of corruption to the glorious liberty of the children of God. What does that mean? Those people who are environmentalists and want to clean up the earth. You know, the book of Revelation said God's coming back and he's furious. He's very angry. He's going to destroy those that destroy the earth. He's the ultimate environmentalist, I might add. Well, here it says that the creation has been subjected to this until it can be delivered into the glorious liberty of the children of God. We know that the whole creation groans and travails in pain together until now, and God has allowed it to be so. We know not only they, but ourselves also who have the first fruits of the Spirit. We groan within ourselves, waiting for the adoption, waiting for the sonship, to wit, what is that? The redemption of our body. We're saved by hope, but hope that is seen isn't hope. If you got it, you don't hope for it. You're hoping for something that you don't see and you can't grasp. But if we hope for it, then we're going to have to, with patience, wait for it. Likewise, the Spirit helps our infirmities. We don't even know how we ought to pray. We try. We struggle with it. But we don't really know how to pray right like we should. The Spirit itself makes intercession for us with groanings that cannot be uttered. You know, this is not groanings that can be uttered in other languages. This is groanings that cannot even be uttered and formed into a language. You know, I know a little bit what that's like, having in my lifetime done some groaning. There are times when nothing says what you want to say like a deep from the heart groan. And he that searches the hearts knows what is the mind of the Spirit, because he makes intercession for the saints according to the will of God. We know that all things work together for good to them that love God, to those people who are called by his purpose. Doesn't say, I wish it did in a way sometimes, but I know God does what's best. It doesn't say all things feel good for those who love God. It says all things work together for good to them that love God, who are the called according to his purpose. We are in this world subjected to time and chance, and people say, well, why did God allow this? Well, hey, everything that happens in this world, God allows, or it wouldn't happen, right? This is a tautology. I mean, why are you saying, why do people say, well, I guess God allowed it, must have been his will. Now, hold it. That's not true. That's a long way from true. But because everything that happens, God allows. God allows the world to run like the world runs, and he allows you and I to do wise things, and he allows you and I to do stupid things. And the wise things we do and the stupid things we do, God says he will work for our ultimate good. The problem is that creating this ultimate good out of the stupid things usually involves pain. And I don't know of any way of getting around that. I wish I could tell you, but I don't have an answer to that one. For whom he did foreknow, he did also predestinate to be conformed to the image of his Son. And here's what our man who brought into us the idea of adoption came from says about this. To be conformed to the image of his Son, so that his Son might be the firstborn among many brethren. Moreover, whom he did predestinate, them he also called. Whom he called, them he also justified. And whom he justified, them he also glorified. Now, I know that our eyes tend to glaze over a lot of times at theological terms and definitions and so forth. But what you need to know about this word glorification, that is the moment in time when you cease to become flesh and become spirit. That's the moment in time when you break into out of the womb and into the world of God, into his world, like him. And the word glorification, is a very meaningful word. It's just been overused to the place that people have lost it. It has to do with turning us from flesh and blood grubby worms down here on the earth to glorious spirit beings that are like God, can come into the presence of God, can actually look him in the face and live. It's staggering to consider. So, what can we say to these things? Paul says, if God is for us, who can be against us? I mean, after all, he didn't spare his own Son, but he delivered him up for us all. If he's going to go that far for you, what makes you think he's not going to go all the way? Why should you ever think that he won't be with you tomorrow and the day after when he did all that? Who shall lay anything to the charge of God's elect? It's God who justifies. And when God is justified to somebody, you don't have any business pointing a finger at him. Neither do I. Neither does the devil, for that matter. Who is he that condemns? Who can condemn? It's Christ who died, yet that is risen again, who is at the right hand of God, who ever lives to make intercession for us. So what are you going to do? Am I going to haul you before the throne of God and accuse you before the throne of God when he's got Jesus Christ as your lawyer? Forget it. Who shall separate us from the love of Christ? Tribulation? Distress? Persecution, maybe? Famine? Nakedness? Don't even close. Peril? Maybe the sword. Maybe somebody can put us to the sword. That would separate us from the love of Christ. He said it's written this way, that all day, the day long, we are accounted. We're counted like sheep from the slaughter. Does this mean we're separated from the love of Christ? No. In all these things, we are more than conquerors through him that loved us. And I like our English one-syllable word, win. We are more than winners through him that loved us. I am persuaded that neither death nor life nor angels. Funny, he mentioned life in there because life can separate you from God. Death, nor life, nor angels, nor principalities, nor powers, nor things present, nor things to come, nor height, nor depth, nor any other creature can separate us from the love of God, which is in Christ Jesus our Lord. Why? Why can't these things separate us from the love of Jesus Christ our Lord? Because we're his sons. That's why. What could separate your son from from your love. Well, that's the story. And we're not sort of his sons. We are not just like his sons. We are his sons with all that that entails. I know you know the scripture in John chapter 3 and verse 1. Behold, what manner of love the Father has bestowed upon us, that we should be called the sons of God. The world doesn't know us because, well, it didn't really know him. But now we are the sons of God. But even yet, it still doesn't appear what we shall be. We know that when he shall appear, we will be like him. We will see him just like he is. And every man that has this hope in him purifies himself, even as he is pure. And in that marvelous 15th chapter of 1 Corinthians, the one where we find so much hope, the chapter, the resurrection chapter, he says in verse 49, as we have borne the image of the earthy, we shall bear the image of the heavenly. Now this I'm going to tell you. Flesh and blood cannot inherit the kingdom of God. Corruption cannot inherit incorruption. Look, I show you a mystery. We shall not all sleep, but we shall all be changed. In a moment, in the twinkling of an eye, at the last trump, for the trumpet shall sound, and the dead shall be raised incorruptible, and we shall be changed. For this corruptible must put on incorruption. This mortal must put on immortality. So when this corruptible shall have put on incorruption, and this mortal shall have put on immortality, then shall be brought to pass the saying that is written, death is swallowed up in victory. This is the moment, not of our adoption as secondary derivative sons of God. This is the moment of our birth. It will be in that moment that we will know that we have won.
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0: Even before he was born, Jacob's parents were told by God that the younger would rule over the older. But instead of trusting God to keep his promise, Jacob decided to help God out and do things his own way. Well, you can probably guess how that turns out. Welcome to Through the Bible with Dr. J. Vernon McGee. I'm Steve Schwetz, your host, inviting you along on this five-year journey through God's amazing Word. We're continuing a classic family drama in the book of Genesis, and in this study, we're going to see Jacob on the receiving end of deception, this time from his uncle Laban. What Jacob dishes out earlier in life, he now gets served back full measure. In fact, these next 20-plus years are only the beginning of Jacob's education. God is patiently at work shaping a man who wants to do life his own way into the man he intends him to be. And while Jacob's story starts with struggle, it doesn't end there. God transforms him into a man that we later know as Israel. And here's the good news. God is still doing that kind of work today, taking men and women who yield their hearts to him and shaping us into something new in Christ Jesus. Aren't you glad? I know I am. As you grab your Bible and find your spot here on the Bible bus, let's pause for a moment and hear from a couple of fellow travelers. First, Betty, who listens by app, she sent us this note. It's a short one, but she's got a powerful message. She says, Dr. McGee's teaching on grace transformed my relationship with God. Less performance, more trust, freedom at last. Well, that's certainly stating it clearly, isn't it? And Betty, thanks for sharing. And then here's a voicemail from a listener who's been with us a while.
1: I got saved in 1989 with just me and my truck. My dad had passed at an early age, and I was asking God why it happened, and the next thing I know, I'm listening to McGee over the next week or two. And I says, boy, I don't like the guy's voice, but I kept looking for him the next day and the next day and the next day. Anyway, I listen when I shave every morning on the app, and it's wonderful. I learned so much through McGee and his down-to-earth, sensible teaching, and it's really good stuff. I mean, he doesn't, you know, blow things out of proportion. He just tells it like it is. That's what I love about him more than anything. And he's still got a great sense of humor. Okay, Steve and Greg and everybody at TTB, God bless you. Thank you. I love you. Bye-bye.
0: So great to have you aboard. I love Dr. McGee's teaching too. And yes, his humor never gets old. I'll be saving you a seat as the Bible bus rolls along. You know, we'd love to hear from you as well. So if you've been on the Bible bus for a while, what's standing out to you in a fresh way today? And what advice would you share with someone who's just climbing aboard for the first time? And if you're new, what brought you here? And what surprised or excited you so far? Just send us a note through our app or email us at BibleBus@ttb.org or write to Box 7100. Pasadena, California, 91109. In Canada, Box 25325, London, Ontario, N6C6B1. And you can leave us a voicemail anytime at 1-800-65-BIBLE. Let's pray. Father, thank you for the hope that you're not finished with us, that you're patiently teaching us and shaping us to be more like your Son. Please use your word in the lives of those who hear it and respond to your Spirit's leading. In Jesus' name, amen. Now let's turn to Genesis 29 as we make our way through the Bible with Dr. J. Vernon McGee.
2: And now, friends, today we come to the 29th chapter of Genesis. And if you have your Bible, you'll want to turn there. And we left off in the 28th chapter. You remember this man, Jacob, had to leave home post-haste. In fact, he took French leave. He had to go because his brother was going to kill him. And his mother sent him, together with the father, Isaac, back to Uncle Laban that he might get a wife back there. That's where Isaac had gotten his wife, Rebekah, and so they are sending Jacob back there. And he's on his own. And he's a clever boy, and he's demonstrated that cleverness. And even that night he was so homesick, God appeared to him to comfort him and made these wonderful promises to him. Transferred them, the ones he'd given to Abraham, Isaac, and to Jacob. Now they are to given to Jacob. And then, lo and behold, the next day, if he doesn't make a vow with God and trades with him, and he says, if you'll take care of me and do this for me and bring me back here, then I'll do this for you. Well, believe me, friends, God already told him that. And if it depended on Jacob's faithfulness, I'm afraid he'd never receive very much from the Lord. After all, isn't it all by grace? And that's the way you and I got saved. We never deserved it. If we did, none of us would ever be saved. Now, over chapter 29, I'd like to write Galatians 6, 7, and 8. Be not deceived, God is not mocked, for whatsoever man soweth, that shall he also reap. For he that soweth to his flesh shall of the flesh reap corruption, but he that soweth to the Spirit shall of the Spirit reap life everlasting. And probably the popular title that we ought to put over this chapter is Chickens Come Home to Roost. Now you'll see, beginning in this chapter, Jacob begins to reap the harvest of his evil doing. And you will also find that this is a universal law of God, that whatsoever a man sows, that shall he also reap. Now, if the Bible teaches anything, it teaches that this is true, and it's true in any area of life. You sow corn, you get corn. You sow cotton, you get cotton. You sow wheat, you'll reap wheat. If you sow tares, you'll reap tares. And you'll find out that that runs all the way through Scripture in every field. For instance, Pharaoh slew the male children of the Hebrews. And what happened? Well, his own son was slain by the death angel. Ahab slew Naboth in cold blood, and the dogs licked the blood of Naboth. And Elijah came to Ahab and said, look, the very same place that dogs licked the blood of Naboth, the dogs are going to lick your blood. And Ahab, I think, rather smiled at that and said, well, I'll keep away from that place. But it just happened to be literally fulfilled. You remember David found that this was an inexorable law that was applicable to his own life in reference to his sin. He committed a sin, a terrible sin. God forgave him, yes, but may I say to you, chickens come home to roost. What you sow, you reap. And his own daughter was raped and his son slain. Even Paul the Apostle, he felt the weight of this law. He gave his consent to the stoning of Stephen. And what happened? Well, Paul was taken outside the city of Lystra and stoned and left for dead. But this man Jacob is really the classic example, and we're going to see that. And I mention all of this at the beginning of this chapter. Now, will you notice, this man Jacob is rather cocky. He has practiced deceit. He would stoop to use methods that were just a little shady to accomplish his purpose. He was proud of his cleverness. And now will you note verse 1, chapter 29 of Genesis. Then Jacob went on his journey and came into the land of the people of the east. Now he leaves Bethel, goes on his journey, and after a period of time, I do not know how long, why he arrived in the land of Haran. And he looked, and behold, a well in the field. And lo, there were three flocks of sheep lying by it. For out of that well they watered the flocks, and a great stone was upon the well's mouth. And thither were all the flocks gathered, and they rolled the stone from the well's mouth, and watered the sheep, and put the stone again upon the well's mouth in his place. You see, water is a very important item in that country, and still is. There's not too much of it in many places, and it has to be husbanded, and it has to be protected. And so here was the well that they watered the sheep and the people in that area. Now, a certain time during the day, the stone that was on top of the well was removed, and everybody watered the sheep. Everybody got the water, and the top was put back down. Now, Jacob arrives there before they take the stone away from the well. And here comes Jacob now, and believe me, he's as cocky as ever. Listen to him. Verse 4, and Jacob said unto them, my brethren, whence be ye? And they said, of Haran are we. And he said unto them, know ye Laban, the son of Nahor? And they said, we know him. And they did, I guess. Jacob didn't, but he's going to get acquainted with him. Verse 6, and he said unto them, is he well? And they said, he's well. And behold, Rachel his daughter cometh with the sheep. And he said, lo, It's yet high day, neither is it time that the cattle should be gathered together. Water ye the sheep and go and feed them. Here Jacob has just arrived in a land, and he's telling them already how to water their sheep, how they should do. This is typical of him, by the way. And they said, we cannot until all the flocks be gathered together, until they roll a stone from the well's mouth, then we water the sheep. And while he yet spake with them, Rachel came with her father's sheep, for she kept them. Now, this is a woman's work, by the way, in that day. She was the shepherdess that took care of the sheep. And it came to pass, when Jacob saw Rachel, the daughter of Laban, his mother's brother, and the sheep of Laban, his mother's brother, that Jacob went near and rolled a stone from the well's mouth and watered the flock of Laban, his mother's brother. And frankly, I don't know who told him to do it, but he did it. Whether this was time, I don't know. I doubt whether it was. But after all, Jacob is not really following anyone's law except his own. He made the rules for the game as he went through life. That is the first part of his life. But he's got a tremendous lesson that he's going to have to learn, and Uncle Laban is really the one to teach him. And then we find in verse 11, and this has always been a strange verse to me, and Jacob kissed Rachel and lifted up his voice and wept. And frankly, kissing that girl, and why he should weep, it's difficult for me to understand, other than I'm of the opinion that this boy had had a lonely trip all the way from the moment he left home. He spent that lonely night at Bethel, but he's still trading the next day, and he'd had a lonely trip. You must remember that from Bethel, he had to go up by the Sea of Galilee. He had to go up into Syria, and he had to cross that desert there. I suppose he had many experiences along the way. And now to find out that he's arrived at the place he's going, because he knew nothing about it before. And when he got there, he becomes very cocky, of course. He greets these men in a matter-of-fact way, as if he'd known them all their life, asks some questions, and then he rolls the stone away. And whether it was time, I doubt it, but he did. And I imagine that he so welled up with emotion that when he greeted this girl, Rachel, and he kissed her, and he wept, I suppose that that would be the only way that you could explain it. But I'm sure the next time that he didn't weep. Now, verse 12, and Jacob told Rachel that he was her father's brother. And you notice father's brother actually means nephew. The Hebrew does not make a lot of the distinctions that we make today. We've got it reduced down to whether a person is a kissing cousin or not. Well, in that day, they didn't have it. If you're related, you're related, and that means you're a brother. And that's the way that it's translated here, and quite properly so. But he is actually his nephew, that he was her father's brother, and that he was Rebekah's son. And Rebekah was the sister of Laban. And she ran and told her father. And it came to pass, when Laban heard the tidings of Jacob, his sister's son, that he ran to meet him, and embraced him, and kissed him, and brought him to his house, and he told Laban all these things. I imagine that he had quite a bit to talk about, the trip that he'd made, how he'd left home, and I'm not sure, but what he entertained him at dinner with the story of how he tricked his brother, how he got the birthright, and how he got the blessing, how he used trickery to do it, and how clever he was, and probably about that night at Bethel. Well, he told Laban all these things. And Laban said to him, surely thou art my bone and my flesh. Laban was convinced now this was his nephew, and he says, you're my relative. Come in, make yourself at home. And he abode with him the space of a month. Now, he's there for a month. And what happens? Well, he's not working. He's, after all, the nephew that's come from a far country, and he's come over to visit his uncle. And I suppose that he felt like he ought to have free board there. And during that time, why, he's been courting this girl, Rachel. At least he's certainly been casting his eyes in that direction. And I think she was casting her eyes in his direction. And now, one morning at breakfast, and I think that's when this took place, notice verse 15. And Laban said unto Jacob, because thou art my brother, shouldst thou therefore serve me for naught? Tell me, what shall thy wages be? This Uncle Laban is pretty clever. Now, who has said anything about going to work? Jacob hasn't. And Uncle Laban, in a very tactful way at breakfast, he says, now, Jacob, my nephew, I don't want you to work for me for nothing. I'm going to pay you. Well, who said anything about going to work? Jacob hadn't, but Laban had. And frankly, you don't live with Laban a month without making some sort of an arrangement to pay your board. Uncle Laban was clever also, and he now is going to deal with his nephew. And Laban had two daughters. The name of the elder was Leah, and the name of the younger was Rachel. Now, we are introduced to another daughter here, Leah. And actually, Uncle Laban has been watching this boy, and he's noted that this boy, his nephew's, become very much interested in his daughter, that is, in Rachel, the younger daughter. You can understand why. The next verse tells us, verse 17, Leah was tender-eyed, but Rachel was beautiful and well-favored. And that means, again, here's another very beautiful girl, and that's Rachel. But Leah was tender-eyed, and that's the way of saying she was not so beautiful at all. I remember years ago in college reading in Greek, and especially in some of the plays, for instance, Euripides, you find out that when the fella wanted to say something very nice about his girl, why, the thing he said to her, that she was cow-eyed, that she had the eyes of a cow. Well, I always laughed at that. I would turn that over before I would decide that was a compliment. But have you ever looked in the eye of a cow recently? Well, the next time you meet a cow, you take a look at the eye. They're generally very beautiful. Now, I've never seen a cow that I thought had ugly eyes since I'd read that. And so the way that you would describe in that day a person, that is, a woman, she would be cow-eyed, that means beautiful, or tender-eyed, mean that she was sort of an ugly duckling. So Laban had these two daughters, and it's obvious now that Jacob is in love with Rachel. In fact, verse 18 reads, and Jacob loved Rachel and said, I'll serve thee 7 years for Rachel, thy younger daughter. And he was quite moon-eyed.

7 years for Rachel, and this man Laban is for driving a pretty hard bargain. And that's what he does. And Laban said, it's better that I give her to thee than that I should give her to another man. Abide with me. That'll be all right with me if you'll serve me. And this is about one of the loveliest things that's said about Jacob. Frankly, the only part of this man's life, in the early part of it, that has anything in it that's beautiful or fine or noble is his love for Rachel, and that is outstanding. Listen to this, verse 20. And Jacob served 7 years for Rachel, and they seemed unto him but a few days for the love he had to her. You can see this man working. I tell you, Uncle Laban had him working, and he did many things. Worked out in the cold, out in the rain, out in all sorts of weather. But he always thought of that girl, Rachel, and there she was to meet him and to greet him, and he's in love with her. And Jacob said unto Laban, give me my wife, for my days are fulfilled, that I may go in unto her. And Laban gathered together all the men of the place and made a feast. And it came to pass in the evening. Now notice what Uncle Laban's doing. This is a dirty trick. That he took Leah, his daughter, and brought her to him, and he went in unto her. Now at the marriage ceremony in that day, the way that it was done, the woman was veiled, entirely veiled. You couldn't see her at all. And so poor Jacob didn't see the girl he's getting until he got in the tent. And he lifted the veil. And lo and behold, it wasn't Rachel. It was Leah. And I wonder if that very moment when he saw he'd been tricked, I wonder if he didn't recall something, that he was the younger and he pretended to be the elder to deceive his own father. And he deceived his father, and that's the reason he had to leave home, and he got the blessing, and it was a good trick he'd pull. But you see, God doesn't go in for that type of conduct. God doesn't approve of it. God had promised him the blessing, but he's got to get it God's way. And so what happened? Well, the thing that happened is just simply this, that chickens are now coming home to roost. He pretended to be the elder, and he was the younger. Now he thinks he's getting the younger, and he gets the elder. Chickens are indeed coming home to roost. And what happened? Came to pass in the evening that he took Leah his daughter, brought her to him, he went in unto her. And Laban gave unto his daughter Leah Zilpah, his maid, for a handmaid. It came to pass that in the morning, behold, it was Leah. And he said to Laban, what is this that thou hast done unto me? Did not I serve thee for Rachel? Wherefore then hast thou beguiled me? May I tell you, when the tables have turned, this becomes an awful thing. In fact, it's a criminal thing that he's done. But notice how Uncle Laban passes it off. Uncle Laban is an expert, friends, at this type of thing. And Laban said, it must not be so done in our country, to give the younger before the firstborn. Uncle Laban said, well, there was a little matter, a little clause in the contract. In fact, it was that which was in fine print, Jacob, and I forgot to call your attention to it. There is a rule in the country that the elder daughter must marry first, and the younger daughter can't marry until the elder daughter is married. And I forgot to tell you that, and that's the reason that it worked out as it did. Well, I tell you, a man served 7 years here. And now notice, Uncle Laban is prepared to be very generous in his dealings. He says, fulfill her week. And that week, you see, 7 years. And we will give thee this also for the service which thou shalt serve with me yet 7 other years. Now, don't come along, friends, anyone, and say, well, look, here, this man's going to have 2 wives. And it looks like God approved of it. Well, why do you think God approved of it? The record here is inspired because this is what happened. But that doesn't mean God approved of it. In fact, as in the case of Abraham taking Hagar, the entire story, the whole incident, reveals that God disapproved of it. And it's recorded because

0: It is a fact. Now, Jacob did so, verse 28, fulfilled a week, and he gave him Rachel, his daughter, to wife also, and Laban gave to Rachel his daughter, Bilhah, his handmaid, to be her maid. And he went in also unto Rachel, and he loved also Rachel more than Leah, and served with him yet 7 other years. Believe me, Uncle Laban is getting his money's worth, is he not? And poor Jacob is really going to school. But he has 2 wives, and he shouldn't have them. He'll be in trouble before it's over. We'll have to leave off right there today, my beloved.
1: 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The master deceiver is now learning what it feels like to be deceived himself. And Uncle Laban isn't finished with Jacob yet. 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I'm Steve Schwetz. 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

0: Hello, and welcome to Just in Time Ministries with Pastor Rhonda Penquite. We have more power and authority in Christ than we know, and when we learn to act on it in faith, God guarantees our success. So let's join Rhonda as she teaches us how to walk in victory.
1: Then there's this thing called the Legacy Program. And it has thousands of people going to work every day and dealing with these things. There are thousands of people in the world today who know all about these things. Wow. And having lived in New Mexico, I've been to White Sands a few times. I've been to the White Sands Missile Range. I've been to Trinity Site. You know, Trinity Site is where they set off the first nuclear explosion. Been to Alamogordo a few times. I've been around Holloman Air Force Base. I've been to Roswell, New Mexico. I've been to Los Alamos, which was, during the day, Post Office Box D, Santa Fe, because they didn't admit there was a Los Alamos at that time. And I lived in Las Vegas. My next-door neighbor worked at Area 51, and he could not talk about what goes on there and what he did. I wish I was still in contact with that guy. We were friends. He loved basketball. And he loved to play basketball, so we had a good friendship. So I've had knowledge of and an interest in these things for over 50 years, and I find it very interesting and strange that I lived in these specific places. Now I'm figuring out why I lived there. I thought it was for basketball. But it's so exciting that this information is finally coming out at this time. And I've seen videos of men who have worked underground in the dumps with these beings. They described the beings, and they said that before they could even go into these places, they had to sign that they would never say Jesus or Jesus Christ in any way in these places when they worked with these extraterrestrials, these humanoids, these whatever you call them. And these beings have been communicated, or they have communicated, that we are very significant and that we don't know what we are and we don't know our potential. That's why they're so interested in us. The Bible says that we are new creation beings, and it's time we find out what that means. What does that mean? God's willing to tell us if we'll seek him on it. We know that we're the sons of light in a kingdom of light. We have an unlimited capacity to grow. We know that all creation is growing for the revealing of the sons of God so they can enter into glorious liberty, because they're under the curse as much as we were. But now we're not under the curse. We're under the law of the Spirit of life in Christ Jesus. Life as he has life, as he is, so are we. Psalms 8:4 says, "What is man?" This is an angel talking to God. "What is man that you are mindful of him? And the Son of Man that you visit him." Verse 5, "For you have made him a little lower than Elohim." It's not angel. They translated angel so we wouldn't know who we are. Elohim is God. "And have crowned him with glory and honor." You and I are crowned with the glory and honor of God. Why? Verse 6, "You have made him to have dominion over the works of your hands. You have put all things under his feet." We are to have dominion over all the works of God's hands. It's all under our feet. It entails so much more than what we've been taught in church. And I know these things are out there. Sometimes I feel like this is crazy. But the Bible backs it up. So we're getting a whole new paradigm on these verses. I am. Are you? "What is man that you're mindful of him?" How special must we be that God is so mindful of us? That he visits us? He walks and talks with us? He made us a little lower than himself? He's crowned us with his glory and honor? He's made us to have dominion over the works of his hands and put all things under our feet? It's just way bigger than we ever thought it was. Just think of how many beings are watching us. Not even to mention the great cloud of witnesses. Ooh. They are around the earth to watch what's happening here, because it's a rare cosmological event, especially at this time when all these things are starting to come forth and be revealed. It's the emergence of a new creation, a new consciousness. Just think of how our consciousness has awakened and grown. And it's not even close. Not even close. It's still minuscule compared to what we need to know. All of creation is groaning for a revealing, for us to have the revelation of who we really are. And there's going to be a revealing of what we are as spirit beings, and what we are joined in union with Yeshua, and it's going to be a template for the new creation. We are experiencing a big change right now. We're going through the birth pains. You know, we can't continue to go along the old timeline. The old timeline is a timeline of war, pollution, greed, corruption, the weapons industry, the drug industry, legal and illegal. We're headed for, what did we call it last time, the luminescence age, the age of light, the age of awareness. Hebrews 11:3 says, by faith we understand that the worlds, the universe, were made and framed and put in order for the intended purpose by the word of God, which is Christ, so that things which are seen were made of things, or were not made of things which are visible. They were made of things that we can't see. Just think of all the things we can't see. You know, the Bible says that what we can't see is more real and forever than what we can see, because what we can see is temporary. In Him, in Christ, He sustains all things and creates all things. And in Christ, we are co-heirs of all things. We're co. We're co-whatever He is. We are co. We're the same. And because we are co-heirs of all things with Christ, we must start thinking cosmologically, out in the cosmos, way out, out in space, because where is He? Where's the end of the universe? Is there an end? World without end, amen, amen. You know, in John 3:12, Jesus said this, if I told you earthly things and you didn't believe them, how shall you believe if I tell you of heavenly things? Here, Jesus wanted to talk about heavenly things. He said, but I tell you earthly things that you ought to know, and you're not believing me. So how are you going to believe me when I tell you about these heavenly things? And the word heavenly includes the cosmos. You see how this is all tying in? Are you seeing it? So we must have a cosmic conversation now, because we need to progress so that we rule and reign with Christ throughout eternity in the cosmos and everywhere that He is. Jose Gabriel from the Vatican Observatory said, just as God created multiple forms of life on earth, there may be diverse forms throughout the universe. You think? In Zohar, the Jews say, how many worlds are there? There are worlds upon worlds without number. The Holy One rules above and below over higher worlds and lower worlds. Whew. You know, and Congress is talking about these hybrid beings. The House Oversight Committee held a hearing recently and asked about a secretive project within the Department of Defense involving the manipulation of human genetics with what is described as non-human genetic material, potentially for the enhancement of human capabilities, which would mean hybrids. That's why they're after our DNA. All these ones say, oh, send us your DNA and we'll tell you all your heritage. Yeah, I've heard of different family members, people in the same family, sending, and they get different results. The results come back and they're totally different, but they should be exactly the same. And they're totally different. So what do you think they're using your DNA for? I've talked before about protecting your DNA. And remember how the Watchers and Nephilims were mixing different DNAs and creating hybrids in Noah's day, and that was a major cause of the flood. We talked about it before, that there is strong evidence of hybridized humans existing. I mean, medical science is doing it, and they're kind of open about it. They're trying to find out your genetics and your genes and your DNA, and then give you other genetics and genes and DNA so that you don't get the sicknesses and diseases that run in your family. That's a hybrid. Just saying. Congress is now talking about these things. And in Matthew 24:24, Jesus said, "For there shall arise false Christs and false prophets, and shall show great signs and wonders, insomuch that if possible, they shall deceive the very elect." 2 Timothy 3:13 says, "Evil people and imposters will become worse, deceiving and being deceived." What do you think's been happening in the world all this time, our whole lives, and way before us? All of these deceptions and all these things that Jesus said, the things that Paul told Timothy. One of these things, and I've mentioned before, that you might want to look into is Project Blue Beam. Project Blue Beam is a plot to facilitate a totalitarian world government by destroying Abrahamic religions and replacing them with a New Age belief system using futuristic NASA technology and involving a faked alien invasion or faked extraterrestrial encounter meant to deceive nations into uniting under a new world government. We've seen in places like Japan and around the world that they can beam holograms into the sky. I've seen where they had whales jumping through water, you know, buildings, I don't know, probably what, 30, 40, 50 feet high, and people standing there like they're going to get splashed on because it looks so real. And they can just make everything look so real. And look at all the AI things that have come out. You can hardly tell whether it's real or AI. You better learn how to tell what's AI, what to look for when it is AI, because these are things that will be used to deceive people. And without discernment and the knowledge of these things, we'll be easily deceived. Jesus said that his return would be as when things were as they were in the days of Noah. Well, we've been talking about for years now that these genetic DNA things have been happening. You know, when they cloned Dolly the sheep, that wasn't the first clone, and it definitely wasn't the last animal that was cloned. This knowledge is being released. Trump knows all about it. He's very well informed on the issue. And David Grush has had personal experiences that he talks about. You might want to look up David Grush. So a lot of people are wondering, is there going to be an announcement about these things this year? Because there are hundreds of cases and whistleblowers and congressional hearings, evidence, photographs, and videos that have been coming out. I mean, just look at the movies like Star Trek, Star Wars, Avatar, The Terminator, and all these other so-called sci-fi movies. Remember, I talked about a long time ago that sci-fi, there might not be anything such as sci-fi. I saw a meme. It says, "Those who are most easily offended are the same who are most easily fooled." That's one reason we take no offense. Read that again. "Those who are most easily offended are the same who are most easily fooled." We cannot afford to be fooled or deceived. We must know the truth. There's so much online in the mainstream news, the congressional hearings, the task force, the whistleblowers. There's so much evidence of all of these things. We need to wake up and pay attention. Because there's no doubt that we are not alone.
2: 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Thank you for joining us today. You are here for just such a time as this, so go forth in the power of His might and possess all that is yours in Christ Jesus.
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0: The previous broadcast of Just in Time with Rhonda Penquite was sponsored by Just in Time Ministries on Iowa's Hope 940. 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
2: You read the prayer that Jesus prayed in the 17th chapter of John. He said, "I finished the work you gave me to do." What do you mean he's finished the work? He hadn't even gone to the cross, hadn't died yet. But as far as he was concerned, he had. He'd made a decision and a commitment to it, and he was calling it done. Can you see that? Well, it makes a difference when you can understand that. You see, if you can understand what you know about that, it opens up other truths of the Bible. And that's the reason Jesus got so much criticism and so much flack from the religious people of that day. They had no earthly idea of how he was talking or what principles he was going by because he crossed their religious tradition. But the kingdom of God has come to the earth. Now just stay with me, it'll turn out all right. Jesus teaching his disciples to pray. In Matthew, the 6th chapter, he said, "Pray this way, Our Father which art in heaven, hallowed be thy name. Thy kingdom come, thy will be done in earth as it is in heaven." Now, he taught his disciples to pray that way. Now, somebody the other night said to me, "Well, now Jesus taught us to pray this prayer." No, Jesus didn't teach us to pray that prayer. He taught his disciples to pray that prayer. That is an Old Testament prayer. That is not a New Testament prayer. We don't pray that prayer today because the kingdom has already come.
3: Amen.
2: It has been set up in the hearts of men. It is a spiritual kingdom. It is no less powerful than that kingdom that will be set up in the New Jerusalem. It is part of the same kingdom, but it is a different manifestation of that kingdom. It is capable of supplying every human need that you have on the face of this earth through the kingdom of God. And the Word of God is the seed that will produce in that kingdom. That's why Jesus spent so much time talking about sowing seed, reaping a harvest, and teaching us how the kingdom would work. Now someone said, "Well, no, he was talking about the kingdom in the New Jerusalem." Well, now, you have to follow the scripture through the Bible, you see. In Mark, the 9th chapter, the 1st verse says that he said, Jesus said, "Some of you standing here will not taste death till you see the kingdom of God come with power." So see, that locates. That gives you the intent of the kingdom that Jesus was referring to. Now, when you understand that he's referring to a kingdom that was going to be set up in the hearts of men and women that were born again, it was capable of giving you everything you have need of in this life through the kingdom of God. Now, sometimes people say, "Oh, you're just teaching us that we're self-sufficient within ourselves." Oh, no, no. The reason it works is because God the Father, the Son, and the Holy Ghost dwells in there. That's what makes it work. Jesus dwells in you in the person of the Holy Spirit. And he said, "If you keep my word, we'll come and make our abode with you." We'll come and make our abode with you. You know what he's actually saying? He's saying, if you'll keep my word, you have started a lifestyle inside you that is fit for God to live in. Now, boy, that's strong, isn't it? I mean, he said, "We'll just pack up and move in if you'll keep my word. We'll dwell inside you, wall to wall, Holy Ghost." Lord. Hallelujah.
3: Glory to God.
2: Supply every need that you have. The kingdom is within. Now, he said, "Pray the kingdom come, the will of God be done." Now, that has to be the will of God, that it be on earth as it is in heaven, or Jesus wouldn't have taught his disciples to pray that way. So just stop and ask yourself, how is it in heaven? No lack up there, is there? It's a healthy place up there. No sickness up there. No disease up there. That is the will of God for the earth, for the planet earth. That has always been the will of God for this planet. It was that way until Satan came in. When Satan leaves, sickness will go with him.
3: Amen.
2: That ought to tell us something. But you see, you have people that believe, well, you know, if it wasn't God's will, why, these things wouldn't be happening. Well, let me ask you something. Is it God's will that any should perish?
3: No.
2: The Bible says not God's will that any should perish, but all should come to repentance. But are there any perishing?
3: Yes.
2: Certainly there are. The Bible says Christ died for the sinner, but all sinners are not saved, are they?
3: No.
2: See, you have to make a decision. You have to have knowledge of that, and then you have to act on it. So the kingdom of God came and was set up in the hearts of men. And then in the 13th chapter here, Jesus is telling you how this kingdom works. And he says, the sower soweth the word. Now, you know, there's a principle involved here. I know that he's talking about speaking the word, sowing the word to get people saved. But it doesn't stop there. It works in all other areas of life. And you sow that word. You sow the seed for what you need. See, I was a farmer for nearly 30 years before I went into the full-time ministry. And I guess maybe I can understand these things a little easier than some people. But if you're going to raise corn, you've got to have a seed. Now, the Apostle Paul says concerning his ministry in 2 Corinthians, the first chapter, he says, my preaching to you was not yea and nay, but my preaching was yes and amen. And he said, all the promises of God are yes and amen. Now, what's he saying? He's saying that God has already said yes to every promise in this new covenant before you ever ask him. God's already told you the answer is yes. Now, you often hear people say, well, God always answers prayer, but sometimes he says yes and sometimes he says no. Well, that is true to a certain extent. It depends on what you ask. Now, Jesus said it this way, if you abide in me and my words abide in you, ask what you will and it shall be done. Now, he didn't say, if you abide in me, ask what you will. See, we'd all had it made if he'd said that. He said, if you abide in me and my words abide in you. Now, notice in there he didn't say a thing about God's will, did it? As far as saying it has to be the will of God, but yet God's will is involved in that. You know why? Because his word is involved in it. Because if his word abides in you, his will abides in you. And you know what the will of God is from his word. So therefore, you wouldn't be asking for something you know that was against the will of God. If you got it from a promise, now here's what I want to show you. If you got the seed from the word, you couldn't be out of the will of God. I mean, it's his word for it. I mean, how could it be wrong to ask for something that God has already given you? Somebody said, yes, but it might not be God's will for you to prosper. Well, then he ought not have put it in his word. I mean, somebody said, it may not be the banker's will for you to plant corn. Well, he ought not have given me the seed or the money to buy the seed, you know. God's already said yes to it. Now, we're just following the Holy Ghost here. I don't know where this thing's going, but the Holy Ghost does. You see, if you understand that God has already said yes to all of his promises of the new covenant before you ever ask him, he's more interested in you having it because he's already given it to you. It's not a matter of you talking God into it. It's a matter of you entering into it by faith. You enter into grace through faith. That's the only way you can enter into grace. Now, the only place that you could get faith to believe God for one of these promises to come true in your life is from the promise itself. That's the only place you can get Bible faith is from the Bible. Can you see that? So then, if it was not the will of God and you did not have Scripture for it, it would be impossible for you to have Bible faith for it. You couldn't possibly have Bible faith for something you did not have Scripture for. I get amused at the faith critics. They say, well, y'all just making God a big slot machine in the sky. They afraid we're going to bankrupt God with their faith. Why, faith has a built-in control system. You see, John said, "Beloved, if our hearts condemn us not, then we have confidence in him. Whatsoever we ask of him, we receive of him, because we keep his commandments and do those things which are pleasing in his sight." But you see, if you ask for something that you know is not the will of God, then you'll have a spiritual heart attack. Your heart will condemn you. And your faith won't work. It'll shut it down. It's just like overheating a circuit breaker. It'll just pop. And it won't work. You can't use faith to get something that God didn't want you to have. If you can't find it in the Scripture, you can't have Bible faith for it. Now, you know, there might be certain things that you could find a principle that would carry over into the thing you're talking about. But here's the thing I want you to see. God can never say no to something he's already said yes to. Amen. If you have the faith to believe it. Now listen to me. If you have the Bible faith from the Word of God, it is the substance of the thing, and it's impossible for God to say no to what he's already said yes to. Y'all still out there? Or did you go home? Amen. Now I'm going to make another statement that's kind of strong, but it's true. It's impossible to pray the prayer of faith if you don't know the will of God. It'd be impossible for you to pray in faith about something that you don't know what God's will is. And that's where most of us miss it. We pray too quick before we get the knowledge and understanding of the Word. Amen. Can you say amen?
4: 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You remember in John the 15th chapter, Jesus said, I am the true vine, my Father is the husbandman. Husbandman means farmer. So his Father is a farmer. So God is a farmer, and he knows how to plant what he needs. When he wanted righteousness back in the earth after the fall of man, he instigated a farm program to plant his Son in the earth and to bring forth righteousness in this planet. Every branch, he said, in me beareth fruit. Now, notice that he says in verse 5, I am the vine, and ye are the branches. He that abideth in me, and I in him, the same bringeth forth much fruit. For without me ye can do nothing. So God is a farmer. He knows how to produce what he needs. When Eve sinned and Adam committed high treason, turned the earth lease over to the enemy, then God had a problem on his hands. So he planted the seed of righteousness in the earth. Jesus was the seed that he planted. In Galatians, the 3rd chapter, tells us Christ has redeemed us from the curse of the law, that the blessing of Abraham might come upon the Gentiles through Jesus Christ. Verse 16 says, Now to Abraham and his seed were the promises made. He saith, Not unto seeds as many, but seed as one, and to thy seed, which is Christ. But in verse 29 says, If ye be Christ, then are ye Abraham's seed and heirs according to the promise. So Jesus was the firstborn among many brethren. You're the secondborn, thirdborn, fourthborn. Somewhere your number's in there if you've been born again. That's offer number 7131. 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
14: 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I also see the phone number here, which I'll give out, 515-309-3791, if you want to give them a phone call. And Kevin, as we return here, we had left off talking about a couple of things. One of those was the formation of the baby in the womb, and you're talking about adjusting babies and things like that, which I kind of wanted to ask you a little bit about because that's probably something very new to many people. They're like, what? Chiropractic care for a baby? And it's actually very important from what I've learned. And so I'll have you comment on that in a second. But let me read the verses here from Psalm 139. It says, "For you formed my inward parts. You knitted me together in my mother's womb. I praise you, for I'm fearfully and wonderfully made. Wonderful are your works. My soul knows it very well." I could continue on because there's so many beautiful verses there. Well, in all of the scriptures, but Psalm 139 yeah. especially is just beautiful description of the formation of the baby in the womb. And that's just what you were talking about in the, you know, the last segment, discussing a bit about how the baby is, you know, put together by God in the womb. And so then, you know, I'm just thinking, so the baby then is delivered. And I guess, you know, as we look at that, both mom and baby go through a fair amount of trauma, maybe more than a fair amount of trauma during that whole birth and delivery process and things. And so part of that is the reason for why there would be adjustments needed, right?
16: Yes. Yeah. That process is designed by the Lord also. But sometimes there are complications with that. And whether it's a C-section, whether it's a vaginal birth, but forceps are used, or the doctor pulls, it's twisted, the positioning of the baby is not quite right. And so having that birth process, and let's say it is a vaginal birth and they have to use the forceps, I mean, the muscles aren't developed yet. And so you put, you know, 50 to 100 pounds of pressure of pulling on that baby's neck, it can cause what we call subluxation. Subluxation means sub is less than, lux is like energy going through the body or light. And then ation is a condition of, it's a condition of less energy in starting out life. And when that head comes out, typically what we find is an upper cervical subluxation in that baby. Whether the rotation of the neck, they can go one way, go to the right just fine, but going to the left, they just get stuck. And over time, that can turn into a torticollis, into imbalance in the muscle tissue. The nervous system gets really ramped up into a sympathetic tone. So we really focus on the vagus nerve, which is a cranial nerve in the upper neck. That's your rest, relax, digest, sleep nerve that calms you down. And we use the gas pedal in the car. Gas pedal is sympathetic. Like, you know, when you see an accident, you're going to rush up and you get that rush, or before a competitive event, an athletic event, you get that rush, you get that nervousness feeling. That's the sympathetic feeling. But then you also need the brake, where it relaxes and calms you down. And that is the brake pedal versus the gas pedal. And in our culture today, you know, those babies, if they do have subluxation on that vagus nerve, they can start life all gas pedal and no brake. You know, you're driving down the interstate and, you know, you can go pretty fast, but you also, if somebody slams on the brake in front of you, you need your brake also. And sometimes people are pedaled to the metal and there's no brake. And that's where, as they grow, it turns into, you know, things like attention deficit disorder, or, you know, some of the childhood illnesses. You see the kids, or moms describe the kids as they don't sleep at night. You know, they're up and they don't go to bed till 10, and they wake up at 2 and they're up at 4 and they just don't get that restful sleep. And so they're pedaled to the metal all the time. And that can all start at the birth process. And if it's a bad birth process, getting those babies evaluated and adjusted from day one will help relieve that stress on the vagus nerve, which will give them the brake, the gas pedal and the brake in balance. And that's a big, big key, is keeping that baby in balance as they grow. When they're out of balance, that means that there's going to be problems. They're going to be gas pedal, and we need to have some brake on them too.
14: Yeah. Well, it's interesting because earlier in the broadcast, I think it was the first segment there, I was talking about Genesis 3 and the fall of man and how we all have sinned and things. And as you were sharing here, I was just recollecting part of the curse that comes upon man in Genesis chapter 3 is in verse 16, the first half of verse 16, God says to the woman, to Eve, "I will surely multiply your pain in childbearing, in pain you shall bring forth children." And so it sounds, it wasn't necessarily designed to be painful in the perfect creation, but that was one of the results of the curse, is that there would be pain. It's funny to think about that because, you know, at that point, Eve hadn't had any children yet, so she never experienced the opportunity to have a painless childbearing, but it sounds like they would have been painless at one point, you know, if there had not been sin. So all that said to say that, you know, mom and baby both need care because the mom's going to have a lot of pain and need adjustment too, huh?
16: That's right. That's right. When those, I call it the mommy subluxation, after the baby carriers holding, feeding, the flexion that they go into, guess what that's going to do to their upper neck and their upper back? It just creates so much tension. And so, yes, that's part of our care as families. That's why we call it Truth Family Chiropractic, is, you know, we care about everybody in the family, but especially, you know, especially those kids. And with the stats of the chronically ill kids that are on, you know, one of the big things that I'm passionate about is those ADD kids and the sensory development. They need care, and drugs isn't always the answer. You know, I'm not saying that they don't help sometimes, but there's a lot of natural things that you can do and not put drugs in a child. Mm-hmm. I don't think an 8-year-old should be on, you know, 4 different drugs at 8 years old.
14: Mm, yeah, which leads us into another aspect of this, and that is just the number of drugs, not just 8-year-olds, but many of us are on. And I think I remember seeing, maybe it was a little video or something that you did, talking about just the immense number of drugs that people are on nowadays.
16: Yes, yeah, people are on so many drugs. I got to tell this story. I was just from a pharmaceutical company point of view. I was on a flight coming back from a seminar. I was all jacked up on, you know, chiropractic philosophy and ready to come back and just save Des Moines. And the guy sitting next to me was a pharmaceutical sales rep, and he was jacked too. He just got done training for 12 days, 12 hours a day in a hotel ballroom from a drug company. And their motto for the 12 days was 5 by 50, 5 drugs by 50 years old. That's what their goal, their company was, to get everybody at 50 years old, they need to be on 5 drugs. And so we had quite the conversation. Our philosophies were way different. And I asked the rep, I was like, "So would you take those drugs?" And he was like, "Oh no, I would never take them." So, I mean, it was just a funny story, you know, but it is, I mean, the pharmaceutical companies, they run everything. They have the billions of dollars, and they advertise like crazy, and they control a lot of stuff. The sick care industry in this country is what, $4 trillion. The wellness industry is in the, you know, like 20 billion or something like that. So there's a big difference on where the money's at and who's controlling the system of health. And I just believe that we have to keep creating another system and keep bringing people over to our system, because I believe it's a way better long-term solution to people's health than just giving them drugs, because there's always a side effect, and eventually you're going to have a side effect, and then you're going to treat the side effect with another drug, and then that side effect's going to have another drug, you know, so it just builds. And I've heard the story over and over and over again. I started with these 2 drugs, and now I'm on 12, and I don't know how to get off them.
14: Mm, yeah. Well, and all these drugs that many are on, and yet the statistics that you brought up, how unhealthy we are despite all the drugs, so they don't seem to be accomplishing what they are, you know, intended to do.
16: Exactly. And you look at, I'll just use statin drugs for an example. And I'm not saying statin drugs, some people don't need them, but there's, you know, statins are one of the most common prescribed medications, and heart disease is still the number one cause of death. So is it working? To me, the answer is no. You know, there's other ways to help people with, so they don't get, you know, the best thing is prevention, not getting a disease. That's the best cure, is not getting it. And that's just one example. Like, that system, it doesn't work, because heart disease is still the number one cause of death in the United States.
14: Yeah. Well, so explain to us then what it's like if you have someone who, you know, comes in and is on lots of different drugs. Is there, you know, a process, I imagine, of weaning off from those before they really can start to experience some of the, you know, healing from what you do? Or can that happen right away even while they're on the drugs yet? Or just a little bit about how that works?
16: And that's the amazing thing about the body and the nervous system is the nervous system controls everything in the body. So, you know, when we come in, our first step is let's evaluate to see where they're at. How much stress do they have on that nervous system? Like we talked about the sympathetic versus parasympathetics. How much stress are they under? And how much is their body in fight or flight? And what we find is most people, when they come in, their bodies are huge fight or flight. We do some surface EMG scans and then take an x-ray. We palpate. We're going to get in there and feel, move their spine to see where those subluxations are at, to feel them, and then evaluate, you know, how much damage is in their spine, which direction to adjust them, how bad are the subluxations, and then go through a care plan. We typically do like an initial 4-month care plan. If we decide that we can help them, then we reevaluate to see what the progress is. It's all about progress. Like, you know, chiropractic is not, we're not going to just take somebody and say, oh, you know, it's completely healed. It's a process. And we want to make sure that we're checking progress at that checkpoints and make sure that their body's healing and going in the right direction. And if it's not,

0: not, you know, and there are times where, for example, we just found on the X-ray, and why we do take some imaging is we just found a abdominal aneurysm, like on a 65-year-old man, and, you know, he's in surgery. We had to, like, before we do any adjust, like, this is the more important. Like, if we see this aneurysm, you need to be in surgery to get that fixed, because that could, blow at any time and you're not going to be here. So we do find things where medically, hey, we need to refer you to a surgeon so you can get that fixed. Mm. But we look for that stuff also. Thankfully, you know, we don't see that very often, but when we see a lot of normal, so when we do see some abnormal things, then we can get them to the right provider that they need.
1: Yeah, which is a really good point before we go to the break here to make, in that, we may be coming off as being a little hard on the, traditional medical environment here, which rightfully so in some regards, but there also is definitely a place for those things.
0: Yeah,
1: so, yeah, maybe, yeah, just comment on that a little bit.
0: Yeah, absolutely. Yeah, I know. And we need, like, I describe, like, we come in and we're the finished carpenters and the painters, and we want to fine tune people. Where the emergency medical model, if you have fish hooks in your eyes and, in your eyebrow and big cuts on your skin and break bones, don't come to us. You need to go to the emergency room. So, like, for emergency stuff, and that's great. You know, I've had that before with my little daughter, broke her tibia one time. So, we had to go in and get a cast done, and thank God for that. Even, we were talking about birthing before, we were going to have I have three kids. We were going to have all perfect births, and none of them ended up perfect. They were all were C-section. So I'm very thankful for the doctors and the surgeons and the anesthesiologists and nurses, man. They did amazing work, and I love them because they got my babies into the world. But what happened immediately after they were born is they were adjusted right away because they were traumatic coming out of the womb. So no, I don't want to, just the chronic stuff, like chronic illness is what's not working in our country. You know, any emergency type stuff, man, thankfully we live in the United States and we do have the best care there.
1: Yeah, exactly. So, well, Dr. Kevin Miller, again, Truth Family Chiropractic, my guest here. And when we come back from the break, we'll discuss some more aspects of this and get into a little bit more about how our bodies are designed by God with intelligence. And so there's a statement made that we'll talk about that if God designed the body with intelligence, maybe symptoms are communication instead of inconvenience. I like that discussion point that we'll bring up in just a moment when we come back here. So don't go anywhere. Love to have you touch base with Dr. Miller and the others at truthfamilychiropractic.com, truthfamilychiropractic.com. And by the way, there are a number of sponsors of The Plumb Line who make it possible for you to be hearing the show on the radio. Truth Family Chiropractic is just one of those, but you'll hear from others, ministries and Christian-owned businesses, the Christian Financial Advisor. And so as you hear from them, please reach out. At the very least, say thanks to them. But if you can utilize their services, participate in their ministries, I'd love to have you make connection with them and support them. We'll be back.
2: Hi, I'm Marnie, and I have been a patient with Truth Family Chiropractic since 2014. Back in 2003, I was in a car accident and have had some lower back and hip problems, and went to a few different chiropractors, and then I met Dr. Miller and started coming to Truth Family. And he has made such a big difference. I have not had as much pain. I can sleep on my left side. He is someone that really cares about his patients, and he very much wants your whole body to be healthy.
1: 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Thanks for joining me for The Plumb Line. I'm your host, Jay Rudolph, Dr. Kevin Miller of Truth Family Chiropractic, my guest. We're talking about chiropractic care.

0: you know, we have an innate intelligence in our body that's designed. So like when you go to bed at night, your heart still beats, your lungs still breathe, your digestion's still working, your body's still functioning, hormones are flowing, you know, and so we have this innate intelligence. And so when you do get it, let's say you sprain an ankle, you get a swelling down there, you know, that's a good thing that your body is healing. And we treat it as, you know, obviously it is it's an inconvenience because you can't walk. Maybe you're in season and you have to sit out and you have to miss practice and you have to miss games, but it's telling you like, okay, the body's healing and the innate intelligence in your body is doing what it's supposed to do. So you have to listen. You have to listen to your body too. And for me, I'll go back to my story. Like I was vandalizing my body and I wasn't taking care of it. During wrestling, I didn't know how to prevent that from happening. So you have to know how to take care of the body and not just keep vandalizing it. That's not what we're designed to do either and expect health to come out. You know, you can't be healthy and damage it at the same time. You can't be in a state of healing and a state of stress at the same time. You're one or the other. You're on a continuum of health. Like you're either moving towards health or you're moving towards sickness. And which way do you want to go? And that's a decision that you have to make every single day. It's not easy staying healthy and making the right decisions because there are so many things out there that can steer you in the wrong way. It's just like sin. You can it's there and you can go down that road or you can choose to not do that, you know, not do those things. So it's a choice that you make every day, just like it's a choice on, are you a good steward of money? Are you spending money on dumb things or are you saving it? You know, it's a choice that you have to fit into your lifestyle to live a healthy lifestyle.
1: Yeah, exactly. Well, and so our bodies essentially are designed by God to, you know, heal themselves, but that makes me wonder or ask the question, so why do we need any outside assistance here? And you've kind of explained that already, but talk about that, you know, I guess it's, you know, an aid to that healing that's being done by, you know, things like chiropractic, huh?
0: Yeah. In an ideal world, like, do you need outside, I think when you're saying outside help, like, drugs or surgery, is that kind of what you're...
1: Well, or even chiropractic. Yeah. Any outside help. Yeah.
0: Got it. Yes. Yeah. If you want it, depends on what you want. If you want to have a healthy, if one of your goals is to have the healthy functioning nervous system, which controls everything in your body. And where does the nervous system run from your brain through your spine, through your back, out through every cell, every tissue, every organ in your body is controlled by your nervous system. That's your master control system. And if there's subluxation in there, which in today's world, most people do. And even in the past 25 years that I've been practicing, what I'm talking on right now, the cell phone, that's one thing that causes subluxation is in people looking down and flexion all day long at their cell phones. You know, that's just one example. There could be traumas, thoughts, toxins, or other causes of subluxation. But I think subluxation is worse now than when I started 25 years ago. And if your goal, which my goal is, I want to have a healthy functioning nervous system for the rest of my life. So I want to have the healthiest spine and nervous system possible. So to allow that innate intelligence to flow the way God designed me. And that's getting very philosophical and spiritual. That's what my healthcare is. It's not when something happens, I don't want to just go to a pill. I want my body to take care of it and not ever get a symptom, you know, condition if possible. Now, if I broke a bone or, you know, needed an emergency care or something, yeah, then yes, absolutely. We would have to go do that. But the goal is to have your nervous system functioning and healing at the highest level. So your body doesn't ever get a disease or a problem or a symptom.
1: Yeah. And so many of us want, you know, the supposed quick fix of just going to the pill or pills, multiple pills. And we've talked about that a little bit, but I think we'll make that a big part of the focus. We're all out of time here, but next time we're together, Dr. Miller, let's talk about that a little bit more. So
0: For sure.
1: I really appreciate you being on here. We're super appreciate you being a

0: 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So thanks for coming on. I'll look forward to our next visit in the future.
1: Thank you very much, Jay.
0: Dr. Kevin Miller, again, founder of Truth Family Chiropractic, one of the wonderful chiropractors at Truth Family Chiropractic. 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That number is 515-309-3791. 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
9: The following program, Bless Israel, is brought to you by the International Fellowship of Christians and Jews.
10: The Holocaust was the systematic persecution and murder of 6 million Jews by the Nazi state and collaborators from 1933 to 1945. Nazi Germany created tens of thousands of camps to imprison millions of Jewish men, women, and children. Of the 6 million Jews murdered, 1.5 million were children. This horrific event must be remembered today and every day.
11: Welcome to this special Bless Israel program titled Never Forget, Never Again, brought to you by the International Fellowship of Christians and Jews. Val is a Holocaust survivor who grew up in Lithuania. In the summer of 1940, Hitler's army began its assault on the Russian Empire. The Nazis immediately began to implement their racial laws against the Jewish population, depriving Jews of every basic human right,
9: On August 15, 1941, Val and his family were forced into a ghetto, surrounded by barbed wire and armed sentries.
12: On the 4th of October, the Nazis, the SS, marched into the ghetto. They surrounded our little ghetto hospital and they set it on fire. Everybody who tried to escape was shot. So the choice was to burn alive or die in a hail of bullets. The other atrocity took place 3 weeks later. Again, the Nazis, the SS, they all marched into the ghetto. They selected 10,000. They took them away to the notorious execution place and they were all murdered. For my family and for me, this was a defining event. That's when we lost our faith in humanity. Seeing all the facts, seeing all the evil unhinged us. We couldn't cope with it. We were completely derailed. We don't know what to do, we don't know where to go, we don't know what's happening to us. The fact that ordinary, normal people could be turned into killers was a shocking realization for us. We had to take on board that the line between good and evil was a very flimsy one, a very thin one, and it was all too easy to indoctrinate ordinary people, indoctrinate ordinary people to turn from good into evil.
9: By 1944, the remaining Jews from Val's ghetto were herded into cattle wagons and taken into Germany to work as forced laborers, building factories for the production of German Messerschmitt jet fighters.
12: We knew, of course, we had a good idea that our life will be finished before we were liberated. Conditions were so bad that we did not expect to survive. We were very pessimistic. And we made a pledge obliging any survivor to bear witness. You see, we had that fancy idea that once we disclose how evil starts and how evil spreads, it will make a big impression and genocide won't happen again. Well, it was all wishful thinking, actually. I survived. I was one of the few. But it was just too traumatic to relive everything again and to talk about it. So, in common with most survivors, I kept silent. It was such a gruesome story. People could not believe it. But I was prompted by my children. They wanted to know, and they were asking difficult questions. Why don't we have grandparents, uncles, and family like the other children? And why do you speak with a funny accent? So we decided, when the kids were about 8, 9, we have to tell them what happened to us. But we had a problem. How do you introduce a child to the idea of radical evil? So we had to modify our story to their maturity. So there you are. The long silence was broke and we began talking about it.
11: Tens of thousands of elderly Holocaust survivors, just like Val Ginsberg, still live in abject poverty. Many are alone and cannot afford food or medicine.
9: But thanks to you, our Christian radio friends, the International Fellowship of Christians and Jews is able to provide a survival food box with nourishing food for one poor elderly Holocaust survivor in the final years of their life. 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When you see the naked, to clothe him.
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11: 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That's NEVER to 91999. At a Holocaust awareness event, President and Global CEO of the Fellowship, Yael Eckstein, shared how the organization is providing food boxes to poor, elderly Holocaust survivors, like Miriam.
14: She was one of the first Jewish people that the Nazis took in Germany, and she was brought to Auschwitz to build the camps with her own hands. And she said, "I was strong, that's why I survived, but I was the only survivor." And she explained to me how for years she lived on one piece of bread, one cup of tea, and worked 15 hours a day in the freezing cold snow, in the burning hot sun, and if you stop for 1 second, you get shot on sight. And she said, as we were walking back to our bunks, the Nazis would line up next to us and they would see our starving bodies, our exhausted minds, and we'd be walking, and they would start throwing loaves of bread at us. They'd be throwing chicken, they'd be throwing meat. And any person who would bend down to pick it up would get shot on sight. And they would sit there laughing. And they would watch their fellow Jews, their fellow workers, their friends, their family get shot because they were so starving for a piece of bread. And she said to me, "When you come with this food box that says on the side, donated with love from Christians in America, there are no words for the joy it brings to my heart. Finally, the Jewish people are not alone. Finally, there are Christians in America who care about me. Christians in America are sending me this life, this bread, this food, this chicken. That shows me that there is hope for the future." And that's what the Fellowship aims to do.
3: Many Holocaust survivors face serious health issues. Those in need of treatment or medication crisis can sometimes live far from a medical facility. When war or terror attacks take place in areas like Ukraine and throughout Israel, they cannot safely leave their homes. But thanks to Christians and your prayerful and financial support, the Fellowship is able to provide mobile clinics to help poor elderly Holocaust survivors receive the care they need.
15: This mobile clinic allows doctors to reach Holocaust survivors in their homes.
16: Holocaust survivors are old people around 80s and 90s, and it's very hard for them to leave their home and to get the medical care. So we give them the medical care in their home.
15: Holocaust survivors have already endured such unimaginable difficulties in their lives. During times of crisis, it is especially important to make sure they receive the care and dignity they deserve.
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15: Supporting this initiative is part of our commitment to help Israel's most vulnerable populations.
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15: 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We make sure Holocaust survivors can still get their medical attention in times of war and in times of peace.
17: During the Holocaust, the Christian saved my life. 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
19: Auschwitz, the site of 1.1 million Jews who were slaughtered, murdered simply for the crime of being Jewish. We know. We're witnesses. The vile, vicious violence that can be inflicted upon people. And it's not so far away. We're not so far away from Auschwitz.
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9: The fellowship was founded in 1983 by Rabbi Yekiel Eckstein, fulfilling his vision of building bridges of understanding between Christians and Jews. In his more than three decades of work, Rabbi Eckstein helped millions of needy Jews around the world, and he also encouraged millions of Christians to deepen their bonds with Israel and their biblical Jewish roots. It was in his beloved Holy Land of Israel where Rabbi Yekiel Eckstein passed away on February 6th, 2019.
11: In this rare audio recording, Rabbi Eckstein gives an important perspective on the Holocaust and how all of humanity should declare never forget and never again. Let's listen.
1: The Holocaust is not just a concept. The Holocaust happened at a real point in history to real people. I realize just how close the people are to us, and how the events could, God forbid, as much as we say never again, they could happen again. If Israel's enemies have their way, Jerusalem and the state of Israel would be obliterated and pushed into the sea and destroyed. We dare not let that happen. Not under our watch. Hatred and prejudice are not things that we are born with. Man, through his free choice, he chooses between good and evil. My friends, we are witnessing the rise of anti-Semitism around the world today.
21: The neighbors say, "We will poison you, dirty Jews." They say it openly.
1: Terrorist attacks.
22: Police say they were tortured and killed before the final shootout.
1: Time is not on our side. Every Jew who is in need of escaping from the forces of anti-Semitism, today there is an Israel that is the home for every Jew who flees there.
23: This inscription says that Jews should all be stabbed. Jid is a derogatory, negative word for Jew. This is the name that the Nazis called Jews when they put a yellow Star of David. It's the same now.
24: It's very hard to describe for someone in the West.
25: Absolutely.
24: The anti-Semitism that still lives here. Valentina is a mother of five children. And when they went out for one Shabbat in the synagogue, the neighbors, they broke the door, came in, and stole all what they have and left a note, "Dirty Jews, go out." The neighbors told them, "We will poison you, and you will all be dead. We will accomplish Hitler's task." "Hitler lives in our heart," Valentina's neighbor told her. And she's frightened now, so she has to live in fear because they promise her that they will poison her.
1: The nuclear threats, the biological, the chemical threats that Israel is facing are growing. The amassing of missiles, of weapons against Israel has risen tremendously. Joshua said, "Who is for the Lord? Let him come with me." This is the moment of truth. This is the time when we need to take a stand with God and when we need to stand strongly with the state of Israel.
11: The Bible says in the book of Isaiah, chapter 58, verse 7, "Share your food with the hungry. Give shelter to the homeless. When you see the naked, clothe them." That's the mission of the International Fellowship of Christians and Jews. Today, thousands of poor elderly Holocaust survivors in Israel, Ukraine, and across the former Soviet Union live every day with a feeling of hunger. Many live alone, scared, and unseen, but God sees them. And today, God may be calling you to be their blessing.
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2: Christ commanded us to take care of the needy, and to obey God's word is what we need to be doing. And it's great that we have organizations like the International Fellowship of Christian Jews try to meet those needs, to open the eyes of people that want to help. You have to obey the word, but God gives us a compassion because of who he is. And that's the example that Christ gives us. You know, his whole ministry was about healing and helping and understanding people's needs. And that's what he encourages us to do through his word, is to understand the needy people. The people that are hurting, and to want to help is something that Christ gives us.
0: Did you know that in Isaiah chapter 58, the Lord gives 10 amazing promises to those who take action and help others less fortunate than themselves? Oh, God promises that his favor will shine on you, that your wounds will be healed, that he will always be with you, that he will save you, that he will protect you, that he will answer your prayers, that he will turn darkness into light, that he will guide you, that he will satisfy you with good things. And lastly, the 10th promise, that he will keep you strong and well.
11: Those 10 promises from God in Isaiah chapter 58 are built on being generous to people less fortunate than us. 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That's the word NEVER to 91999.
23: It's just hard to describe being lonely, being unwanted, feeling like no one cares. 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God wants us to be there for them. God wants us to be able to minister to them, not only physically but spiritually, to give them hope. I'm grateful that I'm able to help them in a way to where we can bless them. We can show the love of Christ. God will bless those who bless his nation. As a Christian community, through the Fellowship of Christians and Jews, we are blessing the Jews by doing this.
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6: This is Holy Land Moments, a radio ministry of the International Fellowship of Christians and Jews. 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
7: Willem Sonberg was born in the Netherlands in 1897 and studied art in Amsterdam. As a young man, he traveled as an apprentice to a printer in Switzerland. Then, in 1927, Sonberg visited Vienna, studying printing techniques at several museums, including Bauhaus Dessau, the pinnacle of pre-war modern design in all of Europe. Returning to Amsterdam, Sonberg started work as a graphic designer, utilizing his printing skills. In 1928, he started a long relationship with the Stedelijk Museum. From 1937 to 1941, he served as the museum's curator of modern art. Then, when the Nazis invaded the Netherlands, began persecuting the country's Jews, he realized he had tasks of a more historic nature. He would accomplish more than simply tending to the museum's modern art and their design collection displays. It was then that Willem Sonberg helped organize the country's artists into a resistance group to work against the Nazi occupation. You see, in order to save Dutch Jews, convincing false ID cards would need to be forged. This way, Jewish people could pass as Gentiles, an effort that saved many lives throughout the war. 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Producing the cards in the museum's basement and passing them out from his office, Sonberg supplied Jewish people with the papers that would save their lives. I'll share more of his story next time on Heroes of the Holocaust.
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12: Hi, this is Dave Olson. I'm the senior leader of Heartland Church located in Ankeny, Iowa. I hope the following message challenges, encourages, and ultimately changes you. 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
13: God is good. I just before we get into the word here, I want to just mention, next week we are going to be receiving communion. It's the last day of the 21-day fast. And so we're going to break our fast with a little wafer. You don't want to start eating too much. You know, just eat a little bit. So we'll break the fast with the wafer. And really, we're going to break the fast after the annual business meeting next Sunday night. So if you are a voting partner, that's our version of membership. If you are a voting partner, we ask that you would come out for that meeting. We're going to give you some updates. And it's very important because we do want to bring before the congregation a vote on some missions projects. Now, our bylaws that the church adopted, we adopted as a church family, do invest the board with the authority to make those decisions. But we really think it's important for us to be all in, all of us, to put our yes behind what we're going to do. And so we want to bring some opportunities before you as a congregation so that we can have a vote. And then just bring you an update. God has been good this year. He's always good, but he's been very generous. There's good things happening, and we want to bring you up today. It's kind of our State of the Union address. And the way we guarantee these meetings are always short is that we break our fast after the meeting. And so I'm already have all the food laid out, just ready to cook while I'm here. And I'm salivating halfway through the meeting. But so it's real important for you to be here. Now, you're welcome to come if you are not a partner, a voting member. You're more than welcome to come. You just won't have a vote, and that's fine. If you don't have to be a partner to be part of the Heartland family. It's just a way to, there's criteria for membership that you are saying, I'm buying in. And if you want to do that, we will be having another membership class this year, probably two of them. And so just don't forget, communion next week and the annual business meeting next week as well. And the reason that's important is because what we're going to do here, where we're going to land this morning, God willing, I've got 6 pages of notes, which is rare for me. I don't usually bring that many notes to the pulpit, but I got a lot I want to say this morning. And so we may not get through all of it, but where I want to get is I want us to prepare to receive communion next week. I want us to get our hearts right, not only with the Lord, but with one another. I believe that the Lord wants to go down deep and deal with any offenses, any unrighteous judgments, any kind of any grievances, any kind of our own opinions that we've cast on people that have kept us from having a deeper relationship. Because what we are crying out for, it's going to require that we deal with those things. And so we're going to receive communion. And God willing, I'm going to unpack that element, that facet of communion. We often think of communion as honoring the Lord's death and resurrection, and it surely is. Then we even may add that dimension that, Lord, we're going to repent before you. We want our hearts right before you because we don't want to take of the Lord's Supper unrighteously, like Paul said. But there's another dimension to that that Paul alludes to, and that is our relationship with one another. We've got to recognize the body of the Lord. We've got to recognize that we are one. And it's just like I can't say to my wife, baby, I love your head, but your body turns me off. Not a wise thing to do. My wife is a package deal. I'm a package deal. And she either accepts me or rejects me. And the same is true with the Lord. To have a relationship with the Lord means we have to have a relationship with His body. We're going to get into this morning, but it's very, very clear in Scripture that the body of Christ is the fullness of God. What I'm trying to say very, very clearly is this, that there are dimensions of God you cannot touch alone. You can be filled with the Spirit alone. You can have encounters alone. God can show you things in His Bible, but I'm telling you, there's a limit, there's a lid on your life and your relationship with God. There are elements, there are dimensions of God's character and nature you will never touch, you will never see. There's revelation you will never get outside of your corporate relationship with God. We talk a lot about our individual relationship. Do you have a personal relationship with Jesus? And that's where it starts, but it's meant to move into your corporate relationship with God. This. And if we don't have this, you are sealing your fate. You are at best going to remain immature. There are things you will never realize outside of your corporate relationship with God. There are things of Himself He hides within the other people in this room that He will never give you directly from Him. He's going to give that to you from the people around you. Often the answer to our prayer is actually sitting next to us on a Sunday morning. And we're so busy asking God for something that He's already provided in a relationship right next door. And sometimes, this is bad news, sometimes that answer comes in a package that you're somewhat irritated with. Sometimes it's the person that rubs you wrong. There's a treasure beneath the surface. And you've got to overcome your own unrighteous judgments and our own... And I'm not preaching at you this morning. I'm preaching to you and then sitting down in the pew and receiving it, okay? God wants to deal with our hearts. There is something deeper that He longs to release to us, but it's only going to come to us as we step into our destiny as a church family. Not just fellow attenders. We're not just members of a club. We are family. And only as we move into those deep types of relationships will we discover some of the treasures that sit in this room. Amen. So let's pray. Father, we thank You this morning for Your word. And Lord, I'm asking God that You would speak to us very clearly. Lord, I ask that You would stir hungry. Lord, stir us this morning. Lord, for these 21 days, in different forms and fashions, Lord, we've set aside food, the delicacies we so enjoy, because we're hungrier for You than we are for food, Lord. God, we are desperate for You. And so, Lord, I'm asking that You would stir our hearts this morning. Pierce the hardness, God. Pierce, Lord, the dullness that we've picked up over the last number of months. Soften our hearts, Lord, so we can be tenderized towards You and towards one another. In Jesus' name, amen. Amen. Many of you have heard that phrase. They say what a preacher's job is, and many of you have heard it, but it's come back to me just the last few days. A preacher's job is to comfort the afflicted and afflict the comfortable. To comfort the afflicted and to afflict the comfortable. And it's my prayer that God would stir me out of any apathy in the hidden recesses of my heart. And I'm praying the same for you. I'm telling you, we are in desperate need of a move of God in this nation. when we were worshiping this morning, this is not my sermon, so don't hold it against my time. In worship this morning, I was thinking of that passage where the woman with the issue of blood, she had gone everywhere looking for an answer. She had spent her fortune. She was now broke, and still her life was eking out of her. She had a bleeding issue. And she went on her hands and knees through a tight crowd to just touch him. She said, if I can just touch him, I know I will receive my healing. The disciples, when Jesus turned around, he said, who touched me? And the disciples are like, Lord, man, everybody's pressing in on you. Everybody's touching you. But there was a different type of touch that woman had. She laid claim to what he carried. And I'm telling you, if in your desperation you lay hold of who he is, he will release something to you that will change your life. Many of us, our lives are eking out all around us. This world is so fleeting. This world is so empty and vain. Even the blessings of this world are vain without him. Solomon, the richest man in the world, said, life is meaningless under the sun. If you take him out of the equation, it comes up zero. And what we need is we need to lay hold of him by faith so that his virtue will flow to us. And that's what we're fasting for. So this is what I want to preach on this morning. That was a freebie. I want to preach on this. What are we praying for? I want to hone in our focus in this last week of the fast. I want us to be praying in one accord for this thing. Now, of course, this thing has four dimensions to it, okay? I want to talk about the four facets or the four dimensions of the Spirit. Our relationship with the Spirit of God, there are four distinct yet progressive elements to our relationship with the Holy Spirit. One builds upon the other. And each of them is summed up in this beautiful analogy in Scripture of water. All through Scripture, water will often represent the moving of the Spirit, the operation of the Spirit in our life. Some of you have heard me in passing mention these before, but I want to dive down deep on some things this morning to get us where we need to go this morning to prepare us for next week. So the four analogies, the four dimensions are this. There are wells of salvation, there are rivers of living water, there are outpourings or the rain of the Spirit, and then the final one that a number of years ago I went into an open vision and the Lord spoke to me about something that prior to that I was not excited about this terminology. But I've begun to understand that it is the zenith, it is the ultimate expression of the Spirit, and that is the dew of Hermon. It's the dew of heaven, Scripture calls it. So we have wells in which we reach down and we draw up rivers, or waters rather, of salvation, Isaiah says. He said, you will draw from the well of salvation, and it speaks of the joy that comes from that. That's where our relationship with him begins. Our relationship with the Spirit begins when we surrender to Jesus and we are born again. Theologians call it regeneration. Jesus told Nicodemus, you must be born again. Regeneration is just a 50-cent theological term for what Jesus was saying. Born again. We were dead in our trespasses and sins, and we needed new life to enter into our spirit. We were born dead. Our, our, our spirit man was dead. And when you got saved, the Spirit came into you and resided within you. He was the indwelling Spirit in measure. His Spirit became wed to your spirit. And so you were born again. And that's where it begins. And so we need to draw from the wells of salvation. And we drink deep of that. And if you're here this morning and you don't know Jesus, I've got good news for you. You can step into eternal life right now. Jesus purchased your salvation. I'm just going to read some things lest I miss some things. Experientially, the believer enters into partnership with God's purpose through salvation. Isaiah 12:3 speaks of drawing water from the wells of salvation. We must first be saved before we can partner with God. Prior to salvation, we resisted his purposes. At salvation, God then enlists us. He invites us to be co-laborers, or collaborators is the modern way to say it. Paul called us co-laborers. The modern terminology is we're collaborators with God. In other words, God has put things in you he wants to release from you. And not all of it is the anointing. Some of it is the unique personality and creativity he placed within you. And he wants your fingerprints on what he does. And only together with him can you bring forth that unique expression of who God created you to be to human history. And it's a crying shame when God is robbed of what he put within you as gifting because we either resist the Spirit or we're ignorant of it. In order to do so, we must move into the second expression of the Spirit. So that second expression is the rivers of living water. Now, John, in the book of John, chapter 7, Jesus is talking. He said, all who are thirsty, come, drink deeply, and out of your belly shall flow rivers of living water. And then John adds this to Jesus' words. John commentates on that, and he says this. He says that he was speaking of the Spirit that had not yet been given. Now, lucky for us, we're on the other side of that promise. The Spirit has been given. So Jesus was talking about the baptism in the Holy Spirit. And we need to understand this, that salvation and the baptism are distinct. The baptism of the Holy Spirit is distinct from and subsequent to salvation. Let me say it again. It's distinct from, they're not the same experience, and the baptism is subsequent to salvation. Now, I know that there are movements, there are theological schools of thought that say you get it both at once. And you may, seconds apart, but I'm telling you, they're distinct from and subsequent to salvation. We see this in the book of Acts. We see several examples. Acts chapter 8, 12 through 17. Let's turn there. Acts chapter 8, verses 12 through 17. I want you to see this very clearly.

The problem with electronic Bibles is they have a mind of their own. Okay, Acts chapter 12. Acts chapter 8, verse 12. Okay. Matter of fact, look at verse 12. Yeah, that's what I said, right? Okay. You got to bear with me. My mind is a little slow when I'm fasting, okay? All right. But when they believed Philip as he preached the good news about the kingdom of God in the name of Jesus Christ, they were baptized, both men and women. Now, understand that in the New Covenant, in the New Testament, the apostles never baptized unbelievers. In fact, John the Baptist wouldn't. When people came to him and said, hey, we want to be baptized, he said, wait a minute, you bring forth the fruit of repentance and then I'll baptize you into it. Baptism was a sealing after the fact. So Philip understood, he recognized they had received Christ, they received the message. Both men and women, they were baptized. Verse 13, even Simon himself, the sorcerer, after being baptized, he continued with Philip, and seeing signs and wonders, signs and great miracles performed, he was amazed. Now verse 14, but when the apostles at Jerusalem heard that Samaria had received the word of God, they sent to them Peter and John, who came down and prayed for them, that they might receive the Holy Spirit. Verse 16, for he had not yet fallen on any of them, but they had only been baptized into the name of Jesus, into the name of the Lord Jesus. So you see, these people that were converted, they are baptized into Christ, they were born again, yet they had not yet received the baptism in the Holy Spirit.

interpretation of that verse will set you in the wrong direction on this matter. And so we see very clearly here, here's someone saved, yet they had not yet, the Spirit had not yet fallen upon them, is the language that Luke uses. We see it again in Acts chapter 19, where Apollos was in Ephesus, chapter 18, and it says that he was discipling these people. He preached the gospel. He was very eloquent, very knowledgeable. He was preaching the gospel. There were a bunch of disciples that were saved, but it notes that Apollos knew only of the baptism of John. He didn't understand the baptism of the Holy Spirit. Apollos had a deficiency in his theology, a hole in his understanding. Priscilla and Aquila come to town at the end of that chapter, and they start to disciple him and show him things that he didn't understand. They leave Ephesus, and Paul arrives in Ephesus in chapter 19. And he comes upon some disciples, and he said, "Hey, have you guys received the Spirit since you believed?" And they said, "We didn't even know there was a Spirit. All we knew was the baptism of John." Who do you think those guys were? Why did Luke mention the deficiency in John's theology? Because they were very clearly the disciples of John. They were individuals who had been discipled by a guy who only gave him what he understood, and therefore that's all they had. They didn't understand the baptism of the Holy Spirit. Now, well, let's ask another question. Why would Paul even ask that question to believers if it was not possible for that to be the case? To be born again without the Spirit of God coming upon you. And so Paul instructed them, laid hands on them. They were baptized in the Spirit. I think it says they spoke in tongues and prophesied. So the gifts of the Spirit were imparted to them. As a side note, we've talked about this a number of times over the last couple of years. There are three categories of spiritual gifts in the New Testament. I'm not going to belabor this. There's Romans 12, the gifts of the Father. Ephesians 4, very clearly, the gifts of the Son, and 1 Corinthians 12, very clearly, the gifts of the Spirit. The gifts of the Spirit only show up in churches that believe in a baptism in the Holy Spirit, because it's when you receive Him that He brings His gifts to you. So that's a side note. So this is a very important point, because God brings you in. Your experience of the Spirit is you draw from the wells of salvation at the born-again experience. But I'm telling you, there is more. There is more. God has more for you. And let me. One of the reasons, I had someone come up to me and ask me about the doctrine of Heartland and what we believe, because they'd heard that there were some people outside of Heartland saying that Heartland requires that you speak in tongues. We believe that if you don't speak in tongues, you're not saved. And let me go on record very adamantly and tell you, that is not what we believe. You can be born again, head into heaven, be a wonderful person. I know plenty of them, godly men and women, that do not speak in tongues, don't believe in the baptism in the Holy Spirit in the way we do. They believe you got it all at salvation, and they're going to heaven. This is what the Methodists used to call the second blessing, okay? So we believe in the baptism in the Holy Spirit as distinct from and separate from salvation. So we believe you can go to heaven, not speak in tongues, go to heaven, not be baptized in the Spirit, not even believe in spiritual gifts, okay? So I'm addressing that crowd and saying, that's what we believe. Anybody asks you, give them this recording. Number two, now let's preach to us. The fact is, you can speak in tongues and not be Spirit-filled. Let me just let that one settle for a moment. Just because you spoke in tongues 30 years ago doesn't mean you're walking in the Spirit today. To be Spirit-filled, you have to keep on being filled. Just like with Moses, the glory diminished on his face, what you received 20 years ago will diminish unless you refill. And so we need to be, let's hold that thought about the refilling, because we're going to get into that. One of the ways God replenishes your river, okay? I wish we could have question and answers when we preach. It would get messy, but I think it would be helpful.

0: especially because Corey's here. No, I'm just kidding. Corey always, he always challenges me in class. And I love that guy. I love his questions. Okay, let me just read a few things here real quick, okay? God desires to do more than merely save us. He desires to enlist us in his purposes. In order to do so, we must be empowered. This empowerment is both internal and external.
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0: Hello, and welcome to Just in Time Ministries with Pastor Rhonda Penquite. We have more power and authority in Christ than we know, and when we learn to act on it in faith, God guarantees our success. So let's join Rhonda as she teaches us how to walk in victory.
1: Then there's this thing called the Legacy Program. And it has thousands of people going to work every day and dealing with these things. There are thousands of people in the world today who know all about these things. Wow. And having lived in New Mexico, I've been to White Sands a few times. I've been to the White Sands Missile Range. I've been to Trinity Site. You know, Trinity Site is where they set off the first nuclear explosion. Been to Alamogordo a few times. I've been around Holloman Air Force Base. I've been to Roswell, New Mexico. I've been to Los Alamos, which was, during the day, Post Office Box D, Santa Fe, because they didn't admit there was a Los Alamos at that time. And I lived in Las Vegas. My next-door neighbor worked at Area 51, and he could not talk about what goes on there and what he did. Wish I was still in contact with that guy. We were friends. He loved basketball. And he loved to play basketball, so we had a good friendship. So I've had knowledge of and an interest in these things for over 50 years, and I find it very interesting and strange that I lived in these specific places. Now I'm figuring out why I lived there. I thought it was for basketball. But it's so exciting that this information is finally coming out at this time. And I've seen videos of men who have worked underground in the dumps with these beings. They described the beings, and they said that before they could even go into these places, they had to sign that they would never say Jesus or Jesus Christ in any way in these places when they worked with these extraterrestrials, these humanoids, these whatever you call them. And these beings have been communicated, or they have communicated, that we are very significant and that we don't know what we are and we don't know our potential. That's why they're so interested in us. The Bible says that we are new creation beings, and it's time we find out what that means. What does that mean? God's willing to tell us if we'll seek him on it. We know that we're the sons of light in a kingdom of light. We have an unlimited capacity to grow. We know that all creation is growing for the revealing of the sons of God so they can enter into glorious liberty, because they're under the curse as much as we were. But now we're not under the curse. We're under the law of the Spirit of life in Christ Jesus. Life as he has life, as he is, so are we. Psalms 8:4 says, "What is man?" This is an angel talking to God. "What is man that you are mindful of him? And the Son of Man that you visit him." Verse 5, "For you have made him a little lower than Elohim." It's not angel. They translated angel, so we wouldn't know who we are. Elohim is God. "And have crowned him with glory and honor." You and I are crowned with the glory and honor of God. Why? Verse 6, "You have made him to have dominion over the works of your hands. You have put all things under his feet." We are to have dominion over all the works of God's hands. It's all under our feet. It entails so much more than what we've been taught in church. And I know these things are out there. Sometimes I feel like this is crazy. But the Bible backs it up. So we're getting a whole new paradigm on these verses. I am. Are you? "What is man that you're mindful of him?" How special must we be that God is so mindful of us? That he visits us? He walks and talks with us? He made us a little lower than himself? He's crowned us with his glory and honor? He's made us to have dominion over the works of his hands and put all things under our feet? It's just way bigger than we ever thought it was. Just think of how many beings are watching us. Not even to mention the great cloud of witnesses. Ooh. They are around the earth to watch what's happening here, because it's a rare cosmological event, especially at this time when all these things are starting to come forth and be revealed. It's the emergence of a new creation, a new consciousness. Just think of how our consciousness has awakened and grown. And it's not even close. Not even close. It's still minuscule compared to what we need to know. All of creation is groaning for a revealing, for us to have the revelation of who we really are. And there's going to be a revealing of what we are as spirit beings, and what we are joined in union with Yeshua, and it's going to be a template for the new creation. We are experiencing a big change right now. We're going through the birth pains. You know, we can't continue to go along the old timeline. The old timeline is a timeline of war, pollution, greed, corruption, the weapons industry, the drug industry, legal and illegal. We're headed for, what did we call it last time, the luminescence age, the age of light, the age of awareness. Hebrews 11:3 says, by faith we understand that the worlds, the universe, were made and framed and put in order for the intended purpose by the word of God, which is Christ, so that things which are seen were made of things, or were not made of things which are visible. They were made of things that we can't see. Just think of all the things we can't see. You know, the Bible says that what we can't see is more real and forever than what we can see, because what we can see is temporary. In Him, in Christ, He sustains all things and creates all things. And in Christ, we are co-heirs of all things. We're co. We're co-whatever He is. We are co. We're the same. And because we are co-heirs of all things with Christ, we must start thinking cosmologically, out in the cosmos, way out, out in space, because where is He? Where's the end of the universe? Is there an end? World without end, amen, amen. You know, in John 3:12, Jesus said this, if I told you earthly things and you didn't believe them, how shall you believe if I tell you of heavenly things? Here, Jesus wanted to talk about heavenly things. He said, but I tell you earthly things that you ought to know, and you're not believing me. So how are you going to believe me when I tell you about these heavenly things? And the word heavenly includes the cosmos. You see how this is all tying in? Are you seeing it? So we must have a cosmic conversation now, because we need to progress so that we rule and reign with Christ throughout eternity in the cosmos and everywhere that He is. Jose Gabriel from the Vatican Observatory said, just as God created multiple forms of life on earth, there may be diverse forms throughout the universe. You think? In Zohar, the Jews say, how many worlds are there? There are worlds upon worlds without number. The Holy One rules above and below over higher worlds and lower worlds. Whew. You know, and Congress is talking about these hybrid beings. The House Oversight Committee held a hearing recently and asked about a secretive project within the Department of Defense involving the manipulation of human genetics with what is described as non-human genetic material, potentially for the enhancement of human capabilities, which would mean hybrids. That's why they're after our DNA. All these ones say, oh, send us your DNA and we'll tell you all your heritage. I've heard of different family members, people in the same family, sending, and they get different results. The results come back and they're totally different, but they should be exactly the same. And they're totally different. So what do you think they're using your DNA for? I've talked before about protecting your DNA. And remember how the Watchers and Nephilims were mixing different DNAs and creating hybrids in Noah's day, and that was a major cause of the flood. We talked about it before, that there is strong evidence of hybridized humans existing. I mean, medical science is doing it, and they're kind of open about it. They're trying to find out your genetics and your genes and your DNA, and then give you other genetics and genes and DNA so that you don't get the sicknesses and diseases that run in your family. That's a hybrid. Just saying. Congress is now talking about these things. And in Matthew 24:24, Jesus said, "For there shall arise false Christs and false prophets, and shall show great signs and wonders, insomuch that if possible, they shall deceive the very elect." 2 Timothy 3:13 says, "Evil people and imposters will become worse, deceiving and being deceived." What do you think's been happening in the world all this time, our whole lives, and way before us? All of these deceptions and all these things that Jesus said, the things that Paul told Timothy. One of these things, and I've mentioned before, that you might want to look into is Project Blue Beam. Project Blue Beam is a plot to facilitate a totalitarian world government by destroying Abrahamic religions and replacing them with a New Age belief system using futuristic NASA technology and involving a faked alien invasion or faked extraterrestrial encounter meant to deceive nations into uniting under a new world government. We've seen in places like Japan and around the world that they can beam holograms into the sky. I've seen where they had whales jumping through water, you know, buildings, I don't know, probably what, 30, 40, 50 feet high, and people standing there like they're going to get splashed on because it looks so real. And they can just make everything look so real. And look at all the AI things that have come out. You can hardly tell whether it's real or AI. You better learn how to tell what's AI, what to look for when it is AI, because these are things that's going to be, that will be used to deceive people. And without discernment and the knowledge of these things, we'll be easily deceived. Jesus said that his return would be as when things were as they were in the days of Noah. Well, we've been talking about for years now that these genetic DNA things have been happening. You know, when they cloned Dolly the sheep, that wasn't the first clone, and it definitely wasn't the last animal that was cloned. This knowledge is being released. Trump knows all about it. He's very well informed on the issue. And David Grush has had personal experiences that he talks about. You might want to look up David Grush. So a lot of people are wondering, is there going to be an announcement about these things this year? Because there are hundreds of cases and whistleblowers and congressional hearings, evidence, photographs, and videos that have been coming out. I mean, just look at the movies like Star Trek, Star Wars, Avatar, The Terminator, and all these other so-called sci-fi movies. Remember, I talked about a long time ago that sci-fi, there might not be any things such as sci-fi. I saw a meme. It says, "Those who are most easily offended are the same who are most easily fooled." That's one reason we take no offense. Read that again. "Those who are most easily offended are the same who are most easily fooled." We cannot afford to be fooled or deceived. We must know the truth. There's so much online in the mainstream news, the congressional hearings, the task force, the whistleblowers. There's so much evidence of all of these things. We need to wake up and pay attention, because there's no doubt that we are not alone.
2: Hi, this is Rhonda. Thank you for joining us today. You are here for just such a time as this, so go forth in the power of His might and possess all that is yours in Christ Jesus.
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0: The previous broadcast of Just in Time with Rhonda Penquite was sponsored by Just in Time Ministries on Iowa's Hope 940. 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
2: You read the prayer that Jesus prayed in the 17th chapter of John. He said, "I finished the work you gave me to do." What do you mean he's finished the work? He hadn't even gone to the cross, hadn't died yet. But as far as he was concerned, he had. He'd made a decision and a commitment to it, and he was calling it done. Can you see that? Well, it makes a difference when you can understand that. You see, if you can understand what you know about that, it opens up other truths of the Bible. And that's the reason Jesus got so much criticism and so much flack from the religious people of that day. They had no earthly idea of how he was talking or what principles he was going by because he crossed their religious tradition. But the kingdom of God has come to the earth. Now just stay with me, it'll turn out all right. Jesus teaching his disciples to pray. In Matthew, the 6th chapter, he said, "Pray this way, Our Father which art in heaven, hallowed be thy name. Thy kingdom come, thy will be done in earth as it is in heaven." Now, he taught his disciples to pray that way. Now, somebody the other night said to me, "Well, now Jesus taught us to pray this prayer." No, Jesus didn't teach us to pray that prayer. He taught his disciples to pray that prayer. That is an Old Testament prayer. That is not a New Testament prayer. We don't pray that prayer today because the kingdom has already come.
3: Amen.
2: It has been set up in the hearts of men. It is a spiritual kingdom. It is no less powerful than that kingdom that will be set up in the New Jerusalem. It is part of the same kingdom, but it is a different manifestation of that kingdom. It is capable of supplying every human need that you have on the face of this earth through the kingdom of God. And the Word of God is the seed that will produce in that kingdom. That's why Jesus spent so much time talking about sowing seed, reaping a harvest, and teaching us how the kingdom would work. Now someone said, "Well, now, no, he was talking about the kingdom in the New Jerusalem." Well, now, you have to follow the scripture through the Bible, you see. In Mark, the 9th chapter, the first verse says that he said, Jesus said, "Some of you standing here will not taste death till you see the kingdom of God come with power." So see, that locates, that gives you the intent of the kingdom that Jesus was referring to. Now, when you understand that he's referring to a kingdom that was going to be set up in the hearts of men and women that were born again, it was capable of giving you everything you have need of in this life through the kingdom of God. Now, sometimes people say, "Oh, you're just teaching us that we're self-sufficient within ourselves." Oh, no, no. The reason it works is because God the Father, the Son, and the Holy Ghost dwells in there. That's what makes it work. Jesus dwells in you in the person of the Holy Spirit. And he said, "If you keep my word, we'll come and make our abode with you." We'll come and make our abode with you. You know what he's actually saying? He's saying, if you'll keep my word, you have started a lifestyle inside you that is fit for God to live in. Now, boy, that's strong. He said, "We'll just pack up and move in if you'll keep my word. We'll dwell inside you, wall to wall, Holy Ghost." Lord. Hallelujah.
3: Glory to God.
2: Supply every need that you have. The kingdom is within. Now, he said, "Pray the kingdom come, the will of God be done." Now, that has to be the will of God, that it be on earth as it is in heaven, or Jesus wouldn't have taught his disciples to pray that way. So just stop and ask yourself, how is it in heaven? No lack up there, is there? It's a healthy place up there. No sickness up there. No disease up there. That is the will of God for the earth, for the planet earth. That has always been the will of God for this planet. It was that way until Satan came in. When Satan leaves, sickness will go with him.
3: Amen.
2: That ought to tell us something. But you see, you have people that believe, well, you know, if it wasn't God's will, why, these things wouldn't be happening. Well, let me ask you something. Is it God's will that any should perish?
3: No.
2: The Bible says not God's will that any should perish, but all should come to repentance. But are there any perishing?
3: Yes.
2: Certainly there are. The Bible says Christ died for the sinner, but all sinners are not saved, are they?
3: No.
2: See, you have to make a decision. You have to have knowledge of that, and then you have to act on it. So the kingdom of God came and was set up in the hearts of men. And then in the 13th chapter here, Jesus is telling you how this kingdom works. And he says, the sower soweth the word. Now, you know, there's a principle involved here. I know that he's talking about speaking the word, sowing the word to get people saved. But it doesn't stop there. It works in all other areas of life. And you sow that word. You sow the seed for what you need. See, I was a farmer for nearly 30 years before I went into the full-time ministry. And I guess maybe I can understand these things a little easier than some people. But if you're going to raise corn, you've got to have a seed. Now, the Apostle Paul says concerning his ministry in 2 Corinthians, the first chapter, he says, my preaching to you was not yea and nay, but my preaching was yes and amen. And he said, all the promises of God are yes and amen. Now, what's he saying? He's saying that God has already said yes to every promise in this new covenant before you ever ask him. God's already told you the answer is yes. Now, you often hear people say, well, God always answers prayer, but sometimes he says yes and sometimes he says no. Well, that is true to a certain extent. It depends on what you ask. Now, Jesus said it this way, if you abide in me and my words abide in you, ask what you will and it shall be done. Now, he didn't say, if you abide in me, ask what you will. See, we'd all had it made if he'd said that. He said, if you abide in me and my words abide in you. Now, notice in there he didn't say a thing about God's will, did it? As far as saying it has to be the will of God, but yet God's will is involved in that. You know why? Because his word is involved in it. Because if his word abides in you, his will abides in you. And you know what the will of God is from his word. So therefore, you wouldn't be asking for something you know that was against the will of God. If you got it from a promise, now here's what I want to show you. If you got the seed from the word, you couldn't be out of the will of God. I mean, it's his word for it. I mean, how could it be wrong to ask for something that God has already given you? Somebody said, yes, but it might not be God's will for you to prosper. Well, then he ought not have put it in his word. I mean, somebody said, it may not be the banker's will for you to plant corn. Well, he ought not have given me the seed or the money to buy the seed, you know. God's already said yes to it. Now, we're just following the Holy Ghost here. I don't know where this thing's going, but the Holy Ghost does. You see, if you understand that God has already said yes to all of his promises of the new covenant before you ever ask him, he's more interested in you having it because he's already given it to you. It's not a matter of you talking God into it. It's a matter of you entering into it by faith. You enter into grace through faith. That's the only way you can enter into grace. Now, the only place that you could get faith to believe God for one of these promises to come true in your life is from the promise itself. That's the only place you can get Bible faith is from the Bible. Can you see that? So then, if it was not the will of God and you did not have Scripture for it, it would be impossible for you to have Bible faith for it. You couldn't possibly have Bible faith for something you did not have Scripture for. I get amused at the faith critics. They say, well, y'all just making God a big slot machine in the sky. They're afraid we're going to bankrupt God with their faith. Why, faith has a built-in control system. You see, John said, "Beloved, if our hearts condemn us not, then we have confidence in him. Whatsoever we ask of him, we receive of him, because we keep his commandments and do those things which are pleasing in his sight." But you see, if you ask for something that you know is not the will of God, then you'll have a spiritual heart attack. Your heart will condemn you. And your faith won't work. It'll shut it down. It's just like overheating a circuit breaker. It'll just pop. And it won't work. You can't use faith to get something that God didn't want you to have. If you can't find it in the Scripture, you can't have Bible faith for it. Now, you know, there might be certain things that you can find a principle that would carry over into the thing you're talking about, but here's the thing I want you to see. God can never say no to something he's already said yes to. Amen. If you have the faith to believe it. Now listen to me. If you have the Bible faith from the Word of God, it is the substance of the thing, and it's impossible for God to say no to what he's already said yes to. Y'all still out there? Or did you go home? Amen. Now I'm going to make another statement that's kind of strong, but it's true. It's impossible to pray the prayer of faith if you don't know the will of God. It'd be impossible for you to pray in faith about something that you don't know what God's will is. And that's where most of us miss it. We pray too quick before we get the knowledge and understanding of the Word. Amen. Can you say amen?
4: 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You remember in John, the 15th chapter, Jesus said, I am the true vine, my Father is the husbandman. Husbandman means farmer. So his Father is a farmer. So God is a farmer, and he knows how to plant what he needs. When he wanted righteousness back in the earth after the fall of man, he instigated a farm program to plant his Son in the earth and to bring forth righteousness in this planet. Every branch, he said, in me beareth fruit. Now, notice that he says in verse 5, I am the vine, and ye are the branches. He that abideth in me, and I in him, the same bringeth forth much fruit. For without me ye can do nothing. So God is a farmer. He knows how to produce what he needs. When Eve sinned and Adam committed high treason, turned the earth lease over to the enemy, then God had a problem on his hands. So he planted the seed of righteousness in the earth. Jesus was the seed that he planted. In Galatians, the 3rd chapter, tells us Christ has redeemed us from the curse of the law, that the blessing of Abraham might come upon the Gentiles through Jesus Christ. Verse 16 says, Now to Abraham and his seed were the promises made. He saith not unto seeds as many, but seed as one, and to thy seed which is Christ. But in verse 29 says, If ye be Christ, then are ye Abraham's seed and heirs according to the promise. So Jesus was the firstborn among many brethren. You're the secondborn, thirdborn, fourthborn. Somewhere your number's in there if you've been born again. That's offer number 7131. 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
1: Knock, knock. Who's there?
2: Who's there?
1: Thank you. Orange.
2: Orange who?
1: Orange, you glad there's Christian Counseling Radio. Yes. Thank you. Thank you. I'm here all week. Well, maybe not after that joke, so-called joke. Brian Perez here. This is New Life Live. 1-800-229-3000 is the number to call us. We're going to be in the studio for the next 2 hours. As a reminder, when you call us to get on the program, you can remain anonymous. The important thing is that you call. And here to help you with free advice are clinical psychologist Dr. Jill Hubbard and licensed marriage and family therapist Chris Williams. Chris, I bet when people recognize you on the street, they say, you're Chris Williams. You got anything to confess?
2: Right. Maybe I should set up a confession booth.
1: Hey, yeah. That's an idea.
2: And it could be two-way street, right?
1: Yes.
2: So I'll confess, they'll confess, and we'll just have a whole confessor thing.
1: I love it. Yeah. Great idea.
2: All right. So today, here's what I'm confessing. I could be like one of those people that gets on social media or out in the community or out in the world where I kind of like other people seem to be happier, more successful, mm-hmm. better parents, better spouses, all those sort of things, you know, the good life. And there's some days where I get down and I'm like, man, that doesn't seem to be me. And it seems far away. Well, that leads to a lot of discontentment and stress, mm-hmm. and possibly depression, a lot of bad things. And I love God's word because it has wisdom for pretty much everything. So yesterday I was reading through Psalm 37 and I was hit up the head with a couple of really, really important things. One was this simple line that says, do good, trust God. Mm-hmm. I mean, just as simple as that. Do good, trust God.
3: This is one of my favorite psalms, by the way.
2: Oh, good, good, right? Yeah. So help me out here. So it says, trust in the Lord and do good. Dwell in the land, enjoy safe pasture. Take delight in the Lord, and he will give you the desires of your heart. Mm-hmm. Later on in Scripture, we see that Paul says this in Philippians. He says, I learned the secret of contentment, whether I have much or whether I have little. And then he says, I can do all things in Christ who strengthens me. And so it's that settling ourselves in contentment of the Lord is really, really important. But there is the ugly side of getting trapped in discontentment, getting trapped in resentment, in comparison. And because later in the psalm, and going back to Psalm 37, it says this in verse 8. Refrain from anger, turn from wrath, do not fret, it only leads to evil. I'm like, oh my goodness, right there. Fretting turns oftentimes maybe to greed, envy, jealousy, mm-hmm. yeah. all these other things that stir up inside of us. You know, when you look in the Big Book of Alcoholics Anonymous, it talked about resentment being the chief offender, meaning that resentment is going to get you to drink quicker than anything else. It's going to get us to medicate and do all these unhealthy things in our lives and possibly even feed addictive behaviors. So the confession today is my discontentment actually is beyond just discontentment. My fretting and my envy is beyond that. It actually makes me vulnerable to much more dangerous and destructive things in my life. And like Paul, I'm going to be on the journey to learning the secret of contentment and finding contentment in the Lord.
1: It's a learning process.
2: Yes. Yeah. It's a muscle.
3: Well, it shows you what you want, right? And
2: yes.
3: That psalm is great if you highlight all the action steps in there.
2: Oh, that's very good.
3: It tells you what to do instead.
2: That's so good, Joe. Yeah. Mm-hmm. So read Psalm 37 today.
1: Yep. That's your homework. We'll be right back here on New Life Live. We've got Kate and Judy standing by, and we want to talk to you as well.
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1: 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We've got Dr. Jill Hubbard and Chris Williams here, and we're going to go to the phones. Here is Kate in Allentown, Pennsylvania, listening on WBYN. 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
5: Thank you. Love you guys. I go way back. I'm 61. I've listened for 30-plus years, gone to workshops, done counseling with Jill, read many of your books. I love you guys.
1: Maybe you should be in the studio with us,
6: yes,
1: Kate. My goodness, that's awesome. Well, we love that you're a longtime listener. So, how can we help you?
5: So I have three kids, two boys and a girl, all in their 20s. And I'm concerned more for my daughter. What is the right expectation for sexual integrity to expect in a date? There's different forms of sex, so my husband's in recovery from sexual addiction, and one of my sons is, my son's actually never had sex, but the other thing. And I know it's really a big problem, and I know my son's a Christian, he's working very hard. And, I know a lot of men aren't honest about it. But how clean or how, I know it's a really hard issue for guys, and especially guys in their 20s and 30s, and I'm not saying it's not for older men as well, but am I making sense? What's the expectation for a dating girl in the 20s and 30s as far as sexual integrity for men? Do you know what I'm saying without me saying too much?
6: Because sometimes
5: I say too much. Hi, Jill.
6: I'm wondering, is this just a concern that you have? Is this something you've been talking with your daughter about? Is this something she approached you on? And what is she saying?
5: Well, we're not that close yet. No, we haven't. But one of my sons and I, we were talking about this today, and he's chatting with a girl, a new girl, and he had shared about his struggle with porn. And she had a boyfriend that lied before about it and said, now she's pulling back, which I totally get. Like, I'm not saying she should be with my son. And I said to my son, I'm calling New Life today. I said, I'm going to ask him, and I'm also a chaplain, if I'm, mentoring a girl or something, I don't know. I mean, I would definitely recommend you guys, because I do for tons of, different scenarios. But I know I've read Every Man's Battle. I don't know, for a young girl, I feel bad, because I know it's rampant for sexual integrity for men. And I'm not saying it's not for women, because one of my sons went to a Christian Bible school, and the stuff he told me was absolutely shocking. Mm-hmm. And he said, Mom, a lot of women are into porn. And I was like, oh, my goodness, So that's how we started the conversation. So I thought, I could just tell my daughter, hey, I was on this program today if you want to listen,
6: Mm-hmm. Well, I definitely think it's something that both partners need to take responsibility for. Mm-hmm. So each individual needs to make a decision before they're in the situation, and to really reflect on what have they done when they've been in past situations. What boundaries do they let down? And why? And to reflect on that. What are they afraid of? Are they afraid the person won't like them if they don't do more? Or are they the person wanting more and wanting to push? Because, you know, it's easier to be sexually intimate, believe it or not, than emotionally intimate. And so it's easier to go there. And here's the thing. Once you go there, however the farthest is you've gone, you will now start trying to go there every time or frequently. And so then it cuts off. So if you become sexually active too soon or out of the right context, it cuts off the emotional growth. And relationships stop growing emotionally and they just become physically familiar. And that isn't true intimacy. And so you have to really think it through and talk about, what do I really want? And if I want a guy that has sexual integrity, then I have to have sexual integrity. And I can't use that to see if he likes me, because, you know, the old adage, women give sex to get love. And men give love to get sex, right?
2: How it goes. That sounds right. I think, building upon that, it's that sexual integrity issues are it's a thing, and pornography is a thing. You know, compulsive sexual behavior is a thing. All of these things are a thing in the world. And I think the first and foremost thing is the expectation is that you don't expect it's not. What I mean by that is it's too easy to hide, deny. It's too easy to ignore. These are tough conversations that we'd rather avoid than have. So I think the first expectation is that we talk about it. We talk about the use of technology. We talk about sexual integrity. We talk about what it is and what it's not and what you need. And so the more that we have these conversations, and the more that we talk about what we need in the relationship, and I freely talk about this with in relationships, is there's this idea that, like, technology is a solo thing, meaning that, like, oh, my phone is only for me, and you just need to trust me, and no one else has access to it. I'm like, no. You know, with a great adage of, I think it was Spider-Man, with great freedom comes great responsibility. Technology allows us, unfortunately, a tremendous amount of freedom, but we just don't seem to want the responsibility of accountability, the responsibility that what happens on our phone doesn't stay on our phone. It's not Vegas. It goes everywhere we are. And so, again, all of this is the expectation that our activities need to be in the light. And so I want, you know, females out there to know that, yeah, if you need transparency, you ask for transparency. And if who you're dating doesn't want to give you transparency in these areas, I think you got a red flag.
1: But even if they're being transparent, how do you know that they're telling the truth? I mean, the guy could say, oh, no, I don't look at porn, or yes, I was once addicted to it, but I'm over it now.
6: Well, usually the words and actions have to match. And if you're sensing there's a disconnect there, that's something to not ignore.
2: Well, and get curious. Oh, well, tell me, what did you do? Tell me what was it like? Tell me what was like, you know, as I say, the devil's in the details, so is God, so you might as well get in the details. And so, and again, a lot of this, we don't want to go there. And oftentimes, sometimes it feels like, you know, if you're dating, you can go there. Like, if this is a first date conversation, it might be a little too much, right?
6: Yes.
2: But I want this to be an expectation on the table for people dating, that we talk about the use of technology. We talk about sex. We talk about pornography. We talk about all of these things that are happening in our lives, including our histories.
6: Yeah. Like Steve used to recommend asking, what's your relationship with porn?
2: Yeah, absolutely.
6: And asking that early on in the dating process. I mean, and Kate, kudos to your son for you know, putting that out there. I don't know how soon he did. And like you were saying, Chris, we don't need to necessarily do it on the first date.
2: Yeah.
6: But as, you know, things are progressing early on, to have those conversations. Because some people, again, are looking for some sign. Does this person like me? Are they interested? And sometimes they use sexual advances as a measure of that.
2: Yeah, absolutely.
6: Right? So words are better.
2: Words and actions are much, much better.
6: Mm-hmm.
2: And again, I think being looking for, hey, if I struggle with porn, what have you done, you know, mm-hmm. to recover from that, to create barriers and accountabilities around that? And so, you know, if a guy says, hey, this is something I've struggled with, so now I have these accountabilities and these lockdowns on my phone.
6: Right.
2: All of these different devices that we can have out there that make accessibility more difficult. Oh, I've joined a group. I've gotten help. I've seen a counselor. I'm working on the, you know, I'm in community with other men where we talk about this and hold each other accountable and support each other. So once you get details around that, and that the actions are followed up, and you can see that this person is living and walking right. these things out in their life, that's way more trust, I think, in the end, than just saying, you know, well, I don't struggle with it.
6: Mm-hmm. Right. Well, right. When somebody says, oh, I used to struggle and now I don't, but they don't talk about their process, that's always suspect too. But like in the case, Kate, with your son, okay, he was obviously dating someone who had been hurt. So she immediately assumed, oh, because you have this problem too, you're going to lie to me and do all these things.
5: Right.
6: So to be able to say, you know, I know you've been hurt in these areas, which is why I want to be transparent with you. Mm-hmm. And I want to tell you what I've done to, you know, stay on top of this and to not have it impact my relationships. That's very different, and that's being more attuned to where the other person is at. So anytime you can do that, mm-hmm. I think it helps.
2: Yeah.
5: This is really good stuff. Here's my quick question. Let's say a woman asks about the porn, and the man says, well, I've had 3 years, but recently I've struggled. Does she come back and say, well, let me know when you have a year again? Like, should she put a limit on it? Like, should she only date guys that have, like, a year sobriety? Or do you know what I'm saying?
2: I know what you're saying, but I also think that that's incredibly arbitrary.
6: Mm-hmm.
2: You know?
5: At
2: the end of the day, that's trying to be a little too controlling of mm-hmm. the aspect of it. Because if you had 3 years, what's 1 year? Who cares?
6: Mm-hmm.
2: You know, that's mm-hmm. why I'm saying, what is the process that creates sexual safety and security with integrity in the relationship? And what are you doing today around that?
6: Well, what led up to the slip?
2: Yeah.
6: And was it just a slip, or did they go full bore back into the addiction?
2: Yeah.
6: So, like, where did they take that? And are they aware of why?
2: Yeah.
6: Why it happened?
5: Oh,
6: what
5: boy,
6: did they
5: good
6: do
5: stuff.
6: About it?
5: Very mm-hmm. good. Very thorough. Thank you so much.
1: 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We're going to be in the studio for 2 hours today. We'd love to chat with you. Here is Judy, who is also listening to us on WBYN in Reading, Pennsylvania. Hi there, Judy. Welcome to New Life Live on line two.
7: Hi. Thank you for listening to me. My question is that I need to know how to begin the process of an assessment for our 34-year-old daughter, who has struggled a good bit of her life with relationships. And we're starting to think, after she's visited therapists and counselors, that she needs something more. Now, I don't know much about this, so I would need to know how to start something like this. She's aware that I'm doing this. She's 34 years old, and she's a nurse, and she's working her job right now. And she's got a good education and everything, but she is having trouble with relationships. And so how would I start? Who would I go to for an assessment? And I don't even know if I'm using the right word, assessment.
2: Hmm. Well, because struggle with relationships is pretty humanly universal. Mm-hmm. What exactly does her struggles look like?
7: Well, her struggles are, first of all, she can't find a man to marry.
2: Mm-hmm.
7: and she lashes out at people. She can use bad language sometimes. She seems to be into herself and does not understand how her actions hurt or affect other people.
2: Mm-hmm.
7: She doesn't seem to be able to grasp that. She'll say something and wonder why that person's reacting the way they are.
2: Yeah.
7: So this has all been going on for quite a while, and there's something that's different about her.
2: Mm.
7: And it's deeper than, you know, something that she can go to a meeting about or group therapy. It seems to be something that she may have, and it's a part.

0: 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It's Becky Brown. 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Your gift will be doubled and will make such a difference in the lives of so many people.
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10: Let's go back to Judy in Reading, Pennsylvania. Are you still with us, Judy?
11: Hello?
10: Yeah, there you are. Okay, so.
11: Yeah, I'm here.
10: Any questions for Judy, guys?
12: So, well, you
13: yeah,
12: want me to jump in?
13: Yeah, go for it,
12: Jill. So, Judy, we were talking at the break, and you're wanting to have her assessed, and you gave us a lot of descriptors about her, and it definitely sounds like she lacks some awareness. So I'm wondering, has she ever been in therapy? And we were thinking about a therapist, possibly a psychologist, mm-hmm. that also has experience in like spectrum disorders, personality disorders, and maybe even does assessment or has access to
13: yeah.
12: assessment. So I think she needs to meet with somebody and have them get to know her a bit and then utilize assessments as needed. But people who work a lot with these issues, it's not like you need necessarily a formal assessment, and unless you need it for something to have some kind of formalized diagnosis. But I think they can tell pretty readily. And so, but helping your daughter to learn how to, you know, if people are responding to her and they're hurt, then she has to learn how to interact with people differently.
11: Yes, I know what you're saying, and we have been through this. This has been
12: okay.
11: going on for years.
12: Okay,
11: and,
12: that's what I was wondering, what you've
11: yes,
12: done.
11: Yes, and I think I know my manners and courtesies real well, and she doesn't.
12: Mm-hmm.
11: She just doesn't get it,
12: mm-hmm.
11: and she doesn't understand. For instance, Mother's Day, I called. She didn't call me. So I started calling her. She's in Florida. And I called her, and she didn't answer. And so I called my other daughter and said, do you know where she is? You know, and I called her some more. And then I went to bed. And then the next morning, the first thing I did was call her. She answers the phone. And I said, you know, where were you yesterday? And she says, I don't celebrate Mother's Day. Hmm. So... So I said, well, do you have any idea how that affected me?
10: Mm-hmm.
11: And she really didn't answer that. It was a short phone call because she had to go to work. And a couple days later, she called up and she said, well, I didn't mean to hurt you.
12: Okay.
11: I, mm-hmm. I, she couldn't

0: that she had hurt me, and she does this with a lot of people. And I don't know whether it's she gets upset because people don't understand her, but she can lash out at people.
1: Well,
2: and people on the spectrum often feel they misread situations. Mm-hmm. And they feel misunderstood, but meanwhile, they're the ones that are often misunderstanding, right? So they'll get reactive, and that's where I think some of the lashing out comes. But it's interesting, she did reflect on what you said and came back later and acknowledged that that wasn't her intent. Mm-hmm. So even though she didn't get it, she did listen. And her...
0: But she didn't say she was sorry either.
2: Right.
0: That to me comes along with it. And by 34, she should know these things. And she just doesn't. She doesn't think.
2: Okay.
1: Well,
0: what
1: and,
0: she's saying and how it affects.
2: But she
0: people.
2: Should know these things if she was neurotypical. But if she's neurodivergent, she's not going to know these things, Judy. And so that's what you're.
1: Yeah, and that's where it's going to lead into, because two things, and that is, yes, she does need an assessment, and that's where we'd recommend a psychologist who works in spectrum issues and also can what's called, you know, differential diagnosis, meaning they can diagnose certain things that trying to get as accurate picture of what's going on inside of her. I think the other aspect is just for you, Judy, which is a tough work, because your work is different in the sense that I heard a couple times you say, well, she should know this and she's supposed to know that. But you've known her for 34 years, and this is who she is, and this is how she shows up in the world, and this is how she shows up for relationship. I'm not saying you have to like it. I'm not saying you have to think that it's good. But I want you to work on accepting her as she is, not as who you would want her to be more like. And I think that that will help your daughter feel more safe to be in relationship with you. Because if you shift the expectations of like, hey, as far as deeper empathy, she doesn't have the capacity for it, you know, then you're not expecting it to be there. And I think that helps the relationship feel a little bit more connected, a little bit more safe. But if she is overtly cruel or mean, then that's different. You have boundaries around that. But I think there's some acceptance work on your part. But yes, I think, get her into a psychologist who can diagnose and do some assessments with her to understand what's going on inside.
2: I wonder, I'm thinking also the Amen Clinic.
1: Yeah.
2: That might be, if you want a full assessment.
1: Yeah, that'd be good.
2: That might be a good place.
1: Yeah.
2: Too. So we can give you that information as well.
1: Yeah,
3: for sure. Stay on the phone, Judy. And but Judy's daughter is 34, so she could say that she doesn't want this treatment, right?
1: Sure. Yeah. She would have
2: all
1: to want it.
2: All she could do is offer it.
3: Yeah. So how would Judy frame it in such a way that her daughter might say, yes, it's time for this?
1: From what I understood, Judy said that her daughter kind of is aware of what's going on.
3: Okay.
1: So, and I think framing it in the positive, like, hey, helping understand ourselves helps us have healthier relationships.
2: Yeah. And helps us attract relationships when we have a greater understanding. So let's do some things to, you know, help bolster you up, sweetheart.
3: Yep. It's break time on New Life Live, 1-800-229-3000. Yvette, you will be next. And who will be on after Yvette? Well, maybe it'll be you. Call in.
4: 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And it reminds us of the story in Luke 15, where the shepherd that leaves the 99 to go rescue the one. 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
3: 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We've got Dr. Jill Hubbard and Chris Williams here for the rest of this hour and all of next. 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Let's talk to Yvette.
2: Well,
3: yes, please.
2: Sorry, Brian.
3: Go ahead.
2: Can I just add another comment for Judy?
3: Okay.
2: So, Judy, we also noticed that you were hurt by your daughter's lack of response. And seems like you keep looking for her to have normal responses when she hasn't. And so I would, just like Chris, you were saying, just accept that. And so I might, like before Mother's Day, say, sweetheart, Mother's Day's coming up. My expectation is that I'm going to talk to you on Mother's Day. So I'd like you to be available.
3: Hmm.
2: Or in fact, when are you available? Let's plan a call right now. So sometimes you have to step in. And with people that are on the spectrum, sometimes they do really appreciate knowing, okay, what's normal?
1: Yeah.
2: What do others do? And of people that I know, I've had to do that. I actually have a stepsister who's high-functioning Asperger's, and I have to clue her in. Say, let me clue you in what's going on right now, because I don't think you're quite seeing it.
1: That's
2: and
1: good.
2: She really appreciates it.
3: And Father's Day is coming up, so if anybody listening has a son or daughter and that, like that, then they can say, hey, don't forget, it's on June 21st.
2: Mm-hmm.
1: Yep, there you go.
3: Yep. Yvette, listening on Sirius XM channel 131, hello, welcome to New Life Live.
8: Hello. Hi. Oh, my goodness, there's been such good conversations today.
3: Hasn't there? Not because of me, it's because of them.
8: Yes, it's amazing. And I love the previous, I wanted to comment on the one that just called about her daughter. My goodness, I've been a special educator and I'm an autism specialist for like 24 years. So I'm like, oh my goodness. First of all, I just want to let her know that she needs to just celebrate the accomplishment of her daughter, that she is independent. She's living in Florida. That is amazing to me, as that's what my goal is for all my students, to become independent. And it is difficult, right, to know the rules, the social rules, the social norms of this world. There's so many that we can't even see, right? And the feelings of the, what does sorry look like for her compared to her mama? Can I write a letter? Can I, can I tell you, mom, in this way? But my heart goes out to mom, but also I celebrate her daughter's accomplishments. Mm-hmm. One, another thing, is she okay living alone? What is she seeking in a relationship? So those are the things that I would just tell Mama to just keep on praying, and also talk about what the social norms are. What are the abstract? What's the abstract? Love look is abstract. Sorry is so abstract. What does sorry look like? Forgiveness. Yeah. You know, what does it look like? You know, those are the things that I teach my students and adult students that I speak to. But, well, another comment was, I'm a mama of 18-year-old twins and a 17-year-old. And, you know, I was lost for so long in my life when I was a teenager. So now, as a woman of Christ, I do talk to my children about sex. I'm very open. They're like, they want to, you know, they're always like, no, Mom, please don't do that. I'm like, okay, no. I want to be the one talking to you about this. My husband's on the opposite side. He doesn't even want to even say the word. But I was lost. So I tell them, I don't want them to fall into the trap of the enemy of temptation. It's out there. So my question to you all is, when do I even stop and back off a little bit and trust them? Because I have this constant talk with them, and if I see, like, if they go out with a boy, I don't allow them to go by themselves. I, you know, they've got, they're blessed with their twin and their other siblings, so I send them with them. I never allow them to be alone, but sometimes I have. But I think it's just this burden as a mama, knowing the world, the dangers, especially today, of how to go about to stop, listen, and lean back, you know, and trust God. Trust God that you've done what you can.
2: Mm-hmm. Yeah. I mean,
8: up to now.
2: Yvette, I love that you have created an environment where there's open dialogue about things that a lot of people don't talk a lot about. And when you don't talk about things, you're just kind of leaving it up to chance, right?
1: Yeah.
2: Of where they're going to get the messages. So you've made that, you know, you've made that a safe place for them. Now, at the same time, we can start harping on things out of our fear, right? Jim Burns always says, don't be a one-topic parent. And so out of your concern, like every time they go out, you're reminding them. So that can get excessive, and that's where they are going to tune you out. And so I think in talking to them, you want to start handing trust over to them and letting them know that, you know, you believe in them, you want to trust them, and that some of this is your own fear. But instead of you talking at them, I would want to be hearing what are their thoughts about it all, and say, you know, when you were young, I talked a lot. What, you know, what did you glean from that?
1: Yeah.
2: Tell me what you're thinking, and see if they will tell you, you know, let's let them kind of explore the ideas out loud. Have you done any of that?
8: No, not in the open-ended conversation, or maybe because we always have dinners together, and I tell them, okay, let's bring everything to the table. What's going on? You know, tell me, tell us. If there's anything that is happening right now with you, and we're open and we're all listening, as because what affects you will affect the family. One decision is going to affect everyone, and we're all here because we're all in it together.
1: Well, Yvette, okay, so if I can jump in with all of that, so there there's actually a lot here. First and foremost, I just want to piggyback off of what Jill was saying, in that if you lead the sex talk with fear, it's prohibition, fear of, like, you're not talking with them, you're talking at them. You're not having a conversation. So that's going to come across as controlling, not connecting. You want to connect with them on this. They also need a much broader view of sexual intimacy. and not just what it isn't or what you don't want them or what you fear for them being. Because in that, the subtle message is, you know, and this is where it gets really tricky and difficult. I have tons of sympathy because, you know, my wife and I were talking about this, of how to do this with our own sons all the time. Of like, if we make sex this big, bad, dangerous thing, we assume that once they get married, a switch is going to flip, and it doesn't happen.
2: No.
1: It doesn't happen like that.
2: No.
1: And so we want to frame it not just in what it's not, but what it is, and that it is a gift of God. It is this wonderful, great thing. But we also, as Jill was saying, want to get them in the conversation. The other thing is that there's this term called enmeshment. And enmeshment means that we become overly emotionally connected with other people. And we are not able to step back and take responsibility and ownership and ultimately regulate our own emotions, our own and thoughts and all those sort of things. So when you say one decision from one person affects the entire family, I'm not saying that that's not necessarily true. I just think that that puts too much pressure. And what will happen is under that pressure, people will shut down. And once they shut down and feel that pressure, they'll want to avoid. So you want to find, I want you to do your own work to resolve your own past, resolve the fears, so that you can come into this, not by leading with love and curiosity, not leading with fear and control.
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1: Wow,
3: 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Let's go back to the phones. Manitoba, Canada is where we're going now, to Kevin, who listens to us on Sirius XM. By the way, if you have Sirius XM in your car, make sure you set a button for channel 131, because that's where we are every day. Hi, Kevin. Welcome.
20: Hey. Yeah, I'm here.
3: Awesome. How can we help you, man?
20: Well, my question is this. It's if porn is about emotional regulation, and where does Satan come in and Jesus? Like, I've done quite a lot of EMDR with that issue. I guess that's a symptom in a sense. And the devil has never come up once yet during that session, and Jesus only a few times. And I've done a lot of healing already, but I just try to have understanding on the spiritual side. It's almost like the devil is a byproduct of a unregulated nervous system or unhealed wounds and emotions, though. But that wouldn't be biblical, because he's out there according to the Bible. So I'm just really trying to make sense and how to put it together.
3: All right, Chris?
1: Yeah, I think if I understand, you know, as you're working through addiction issues, you're working through trauma, working through a healing process, and some of the modern techniques, like you mentioned, EMDR and a lot of the other ones out there, it's like, well, where does our spiritual life and where does Christ fit into all of it? And I know this is oversimplistic, but I do want to start here. He's in all of it. Mm-hmm. You know, if you look back at, for instance, the Gospel of Luke, you know, Luke's account of the gospel, what Jesus does and what Jesus brings to mankind, is really two thematic, strong thematic processes. One is healing and the other one is forgiveness. And it was just, once you see it, you can't unsee it. It happens over and over and over again. So where we are involved in healing, you know, and we allow Christ into that place, when we allow Christ into our growth, into our forgiveness, into our addictive places, then the best way I like to say is it empowers it. It empowers it, the process of it, in a really strong way. Because you were mentioning, Kevin, that you did it, you're doing good work, because mm-hmm. mentioning that porn is a part of emotional dysregulation and it's an emotional regulator. Well, yeah, it absolutely does that until it doesn't, meaning that it calms our emotions in a moment, but then dysregulates them on the back end. What that does is that disconnects us emotionally, or creates emotional numbness, or what I call emotional deafness. When we get into recovery and our emotions are back in online, then we are able to relate to ourselves, Jesus, and others really, really well. God is in the midst of all of that. And so another huge aspect of it, as I just want to add in there, is that a lot of times in addiction recovery, especially sexual addiction recovery and addiction from porn, shame is the bus driver, is the psychological bus driver of the addiction itself. When we are connected and empowered through Christ in His Holy Spirit, we start to then have a much deeper understanding of grace and the power of grace to conquer shame. When we engage in open, honest relationship, we start to experience, confess your sins one to another, and you will be healed. We find healing in these places. And so the Bible and its words, its truths, its story becomes more alive inside of us, makes more sense as we're engaged in all of this. So I just want to, like, my answer to that is God's in it all.
2: Right. So another way I like to think about it is, which lens are you looking through to describe the problem?
1: That's good.
2: And so depending on the lens, like if you're looking at it at a biochemical level, right? Yep. And your nervous system is dysregulated. Okay, well, on a relational level, mm-hmm. right? When we connect with others, we know it helps to calm our nervous system.
1: Yeah.
2: When we connect with safe other people who can be attuned, right? Well, on a spiritual level, when we connect to God, when we connect to Jesus and the Holy Spirit, It calms our nervous system. And if you notice, when you're really dysregulated, it's hard to pray. It's hard to read.
1: Yeah.
2: It's hard to go there. So as so sometimes you need other people to pray for you, but it helps to calm your nervous system. Okay, when we're dysregulated, well, isn't Satan in all dysregulation in this world?
1: And so where I started the show, do not fret, for it leads to all kinds of evil, right?
2: Yeah. So to stir us up and to trigger us and get us dysregulated, yes, it's the flesh, but it's also the enemy that comes in
1: for
2: to steal, seek, and destroy.
1: And I think that that's the point I was making. When we experience relational healing, emotional healing, as well as physical healing, but like what happens is we're able to be more whole.
2: Mm-hmm.
1: More integrated, more connected.
2: Yeah.
1: And that's why healing in this process is so critically important, and why I'm not a big fan of bootstrap, beat yourself up into recovery or sobriety or goodness, because I'm like, that's not how God works.
2: Right.
1: And really, that's not how humans work. There's always a rubber band effect in the midst of all of that.
2: Well, and it's also, so there isn't a competition.
1: That's right.
2: Between the different modalities, right?
1: Yeah.
2: So the fact that you're not mentioning Jesus or Satan in EMDR, it's okay.
1: Yeah.
2: Because they're, like you're saying, they're still in it.
1: Let me go on the other side. Mm-hmm. As a licensed marriage and family therapist in the state of California, I have actually a ethical obligation not to impose my faith on my clients.
3: Mm.
1: So that where my clients want it, then we can definitely incorporate it. But there's times where I haven't. I cannot tell you how many times I've experienced God showing up in the room without me hitting a D chord and saying Jesus.
2: Mm-hmm.
1: That's what I'm saying. God is in it all. But
2: the words aren't sanctified.
1: Yes. And that's, I think, our faith. When we deepen our faith, we start seeing God in so many other areas. But I think you were spot on the lens in which we see it through. And I think the lens that I see things through is God created it all.
3: Mm-hmm.
1: God's in it all.
2: Mm-hmm.
1: I think the other aspect of this that's really important to mention, and it's just piggybacking off of you, Jill, and that is addiction is a biopsychosocial, right?
2: Yeah.
1: Biological, psychological, social disorder. But it'd be a profound mistake if we didn't add a fourth, and that it is a spiritual ailment. It's a biopsychosocial spiritual. Listen, the most successful recovery program on planet Earth, and nothing comes close to it, is the 12-step movement. And even those numbers are not great, but I'll just say it's at least the most successful.
3: Mm-hmm.
1: It is a self-described spiritual program.
3: Mm.
1: And so we understand that the condition of our soul, the condition of our spirit, is deeply impacted by our addictions and is also deeply impacted by our recovery.
3: Mm-hmm. Kevin, thanks for your phone call today. That reminds me that the Everyman's Battle Intensive for guys that are dealing with sexual integrity issues, it begins this weekend, this Friday, in Dallas, Texas. 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And we're going to be in the studio for another hour with Dr. Jill Hubbard and Chris Williams. So if you want to call in, 1-800-229-3000. Donna and Ann, don't hang up. We'll get to you when we come back on New Life Live.
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5: This war is still going on. I don't know when it's going to end, but I can tell you that in order to finish this war, we stick to the three main goals of it. First of all, is bringing back all the hostages back home, as I mentioned. The second is eliminate Hamas and dismantle it as a terror organization in the Gaza Strip, which means that they must not have any military capability or governing capability that they might be a threat in the future for the people of Israel. And the third goal is to be able to bring people in Israel back to their houses. So that means no more threat from the Gaza Strip. People should no longer be afraid of someone else taking their kids and babies from their beds in the middle of the night, or slaughter their parents or grandkids, or kidnap them to Gaza, or even shooting rockets at their houses.
6: Well, and that would also apply to the North as well. I know the fellowship has helped a lot of the people that have been displaced and attacked in Northern Israel, that, you know, a lot of the attention is on the South, but you all are affected on all sides.
5: Absolutely. Also in the North, many evacuated their houses because Hezbollah decided to start a war of its own on October 8th, the day after October 7th. And yes, we are now dealing as well up in the North.
4: Did you know that the fellowship is now on the Bible app? Join nearly 1 billion users to learn more about God's Word, the Holy Land, and the Chosen People when you visit fellowshipbibleapp.org.
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10: Well, listen to the heart of that little 9-year-old boy. His name is Jordan, and that's the cry of every person's heart. 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I'm John Fuller.
12: John, because of some good people, that little boy, Jordan, did get adopted into a family out of foster care. Tens of thousands of people responded after that news clip went viral, and that says a lot about the heart of people. Mm-hmm. But think of how many thousands of children are still waiting for their forever family, and that's heartbreaking. I can remember being that little boy and, you know, not having a mom and dad in my life, hoping that maybe I could be adopted. I just didn't know. I had older brothers and sisters at the time. My football coach asked me if I wanted to live with them and offered to adopt me, but I thought it would hurt my brother too much, who I was then living with. You know, God has plans for every child, just like Jordan. And at Focus on the Family, we want to do our part to help hurting kids. Isaiah 1:17 says we're called to seek justice, encourage the oppressed, and defend the cause of the fatherless. Through our foster care effort called Wait No More, we're trying to help the foster care system do the best job it can do. And I'm proud of the work that we're doing here at Focus on the Family.
10: Mm-hmm. Yeah, learn how you can make a difference. 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And our guest today is a man with some terrific insights and ideas. Jason Johnson is a pastor and a director at Christian Alliance for Orphans. He and his wife Emily have been foster parents since 2012, and they have four daughters, one of whom joined them through adoption. Jason has written a book called Reframing Foster Care, Filtering Your Foster Parenting Journey Through the Lens of the Gospel. We've got copies of that here.
12: Jason, welcome to Focus on the Family.
14: Well, thank you for having me.
12: I want to call you like Super Dad, but I think your message is going to be, you know, people that love the Lord can do this.
14: Right, yeah. Just normal. Normal dad.
12: Normal dad. I like that. Let's start with your personal story. It's so compelling. When you were 9 years old yourself, you got some news that really changed your life forever. What was it?
14: Yeah. So I learned around that time in my life that my dad was, in fact, not my biological father.
12: That was the first time you'd heard that?
14: First time I had become aware of that. And of course, he was my dad and is my dad, but he just wasn't my biological father.
12: Right.
14: And so that began to unfold a story where, as I grew older, I understood the implications of what my dad did at a particular time in my life, my mom's life, and my older sister's life.
12: Let me ask you the feeling of that, because, you know, we're talking to mostly adults. I remember, you know, being told my mom had died when I was 9, then my dad when I was 11. You know, you start thinking, well, what's going to happen? Where do I go? How do I eat? Where do I sleep? In this context, just hearing that your dad was not your biological father, what were those 9-year-old feelings like for you?
14: You know, there was a little bit of, well, why, you know, why has this been necessary, right? Where is my biological father? What's the story there? But also gratitude that this man would step into our story.
12: You know, it's interesting, too, how these childhood experiences begin to shape your adult decision-making.
14: Yeah.
12: And so you had that idea about adoption. Describe how you and your wife begin to talk about that and what motivated you to adopt your daughter?
14: Yeah, that's a great question. So my wife and I had the conversation that I think a lot of people have, even pre-marriage, right? As you're suspecting, I think this is headed towards marriage, and I suspected that actually the moment I met her, so that's a different story.
10: Yeah.
14: But I believe even before we were married, we were having conversations about one day we want to adopt. And so it was kind of the one day conversation that I think a lot of couples have, kind of the private, personal conversation of maybe one day when this is something we'll do.
10: Yeah.
14: Yeah.
12: And you did that. In fact, you point to a parallel, and I've used this before as well, between what Jesus did for us and what adoption does for a child. And, you know, for every believer, make this connection. Go ahead.
14: Yeah. So, you know, I think ultimately our motivation as believers in all of life is we do what we do because of what Jesus has done for us. And that translates into every aspect of our life, in particular, stepping into the lives of vulnerable children and families. And when I think back on what Jesus has done for us, he steps into our story and he changes our story, past, present, and future. All of it becomes new. Our past no longer defines us. Our present reality is new and shifted, full of security. Our future trajectories are full of hope. And on a similar level, we step into the stories of families and children and we say, it doesn't always have to be like this. And you can live today with a security of knowing you are fully loved. And you can live today also with a hope for what the future can look like in every aspect of our story together.
12: Yeah.
14: And that changes.
12: You know, and we're all working in this area to help improve the lives of these children. And I mentioned Dr. Sharon Ford. She worked here in the state of Colorado. Mm-hmm. And thankfully, she's come on staff here at Focus to lead the Wait No More program. We started by just purely encouraging Christians to get involved and to adopt. She's now kind of broadened that, I think, rightfully, to encourage families to not only consider adoption, but also wraparound care to simply become foster parents, because the foster system is so overwhelmed right now and typically always is. You know, they just need more resources. The point of that, and I would like you to speak into this, is adoption isn't the only goal. I mean, it's a good goal,
14: right,
12: but there are other options, and you even mentioned this in your book, that adoption isn't always the goal for foster care.
14: Right.
12: What is the goal?
14: Yeah, yeah. That's a big question.
12: Yeah, it is.
14: With a big answer. I think the goal is that every believer is empowered with a sense of calling and direction as to what their something might be. So we often say this, we're not all called to do the same thing, but we're all capable of doing something. Everyone can do something. And we see that reflected in theology, the body of Christ, where Paul says, we are like ears and eyes and hands and feet, and we all have different functions, but for the same purpose. And so as we translate that into the activity of the church in terms of caring for kids and families, we find not everyone will open their home to children. But that doesn't mean there's not significant places for other parts of the body to find their something and to get creative in that.
15: Yeah. Do you think it's a good starting point to at least take a step of faith and start praying about what God might have for us in this
14: Absolutely.
15: Area?
14: Absolutely. To begin to pray, God, what's my something? And to ask for clarity on that and to be open-minded with that, you know, because it could be that my something might be we begin to take steps towards opening our home to children. It could also be, you know what, the Lord has blessed me with a business. And maybe I get creative and I find ways to use my business, my restaurant, or my repair shop, or my counseling center. How can I use my something for the good of the whole?
15: Yeah. And Jim, as you know, for Dina and me, we started praying and we thought it was going to be holding babies. It turned into something more. It turned into adoption for us. And the Lord's been in all of that, as hard as some of it's been. Our guest on Focus on the Family is Jason Johnson, and he's written this great book, Reframing Foster Care, Filtering Your Foster Parenting Journey Through the Lens of the Gospel. And we'll encourage you to get your copy at focusonthefamily.com/broadcast.
12: Jason, this next question is really to prompt people to think. When you look at the foster system situation, and we have about 400,000 kids total in the system. That number fluctuates a little bit, but around 400,000, 420,000. And within that group, you have about 100,000, 110,000 children where the courts have terminated the parental rights. So they're wards of the state. I mean, the state really is their mom and dad, unfortunately. And they're probably in a temporary foster situation until they get a permanent placement and hopefully get adopted. Thinking of those numbers on the 40,000 foot view, I think we have 360,000 churches, and these are 110,000 children that need a place. That is troubling that we in the Christian community cannot do more. I'd love to see a New York Times headline that says Christian Church Wipes Out Waiting Foster Adoption List.
14: Yeah.
12: Wouldn't that be awesome?
14: It would be.
12: And so in that context, now bring it down to the 1 foot level, you and your wife deciding to do this. Speak to that couple that's listening right now that might be interested, but they don't know how to start. Is it the right thing to do? We already have children. Can we do it?
14: Yeah. So there's a number of things I would say to them. The first would be, there's never a perfect time to do this. And so if you're waiting for the perfect time, you'll likely never do anything.
12: There's always going to be an excuse
14: So here's what we say is, I think what God is inviting us to do is to find opportunities to say yes, despite all the reasons we can come up with to say no. And there's a lot. Now, that doesn't mean that we push aside good judgment and wisdom. It doesn't mean that we say, you know what, our family's in turmoil, we're in financial crisis, and our marriage is struggling. We should probably open our home up and do something hard. No, we want to be wise and diligent. But we also want to be realistic and understand, I'm very, very good at finding reasons to say no. And it changes our prayers in a lot of ways. I think we spend a lot of time asking God for clarity when he's been clear. And instead of asking for clarity, maybe we spend more time praying for courage.
12: One of the big reasons people don't foster is because they're afraid of having to make this attachment with these kids. Yeah. And then we're talking about the other 300,000 kids where they just need temporary placement to their family can get their acts together, et cetera. Right. And then the kids are going to return to their biological parent or parents. But that is an excuse that people will use. And it's not that's a fair thing. You have these kids for maybe 6 months, a year, who knows, and you bond. Yeah. And then they're going to be ripped away from you. How do you respond to that caution?
14: Yeah, so I'm glad you brought that up. It is likely the number one reason that people won't foster is that fear acts as a deterrent. We hear it all the time. And so I like to legitimize it. It's real. It's what we don't say to people is, you know, if you really love Jesus, you wouldn't be concerned about that at all. No, it's real and it's raw. And we've experienced it ourselves. But it also requires a reframing, which is why we named the book the way that we did, the reframing the way that we think about things. And so we can't let the fear of loving a child that might leave deter us. Instead, let's let the fear of a child never knowing our love drive us.
16: Yeah.
14: So it's just a reframing. It also maybe comes from a slightly flawed understanding of what the purpose of foster care is. You know, foster care is less about getting a child for your family, and it's more about giving your family for a child and embracing the implications that come with that.
16: Yeah.
14: And some of those implications are hard, and they require great sacrifice. And if the goal is reconciliation and renewal in their families and with their moms and dads, then it will likely mean that we grow close and we attach, and then we have to say goodbye. But we have given our family to this child for their renewal, and we got to participate in that with them. It doesn't make the goodbyes easier. It just gives purpose and meaning to the goodbyes. It was not in vain, right? We also say this, you know, if you're afraid of getting too attached and you're using that as an excuse
12: not to attach,
14: right, then perhaps it's better understood in this context. The fact that you know you will get attached doesn't disqualify you from becoming a foster parent. It might be one of the things which qualifies you the most.
16: Yeah.
14: Because that's exactly what these kids need.
12: It's so true.
14: Yeah.
12: Jason, this next objection, we lived this one, so I'm going to speak from that personal experience we had when our boys were younger, probably 9 and 11. We did have two boys that were 8 and 9. So it was a bundle of close little boys. I mean, and it was tough. It was really rough. I think they're with us for 6-7 months. And it really had an impact on one of my sons in a very negative way. Later, we did have a long-term placement with two much younger children, 4 and 2, when my boys were 15 and 13. That worked beautifully. I mean, they really took them on as, you know, siblings, and they loved on those kids. There wasn't competition. There wasn't as much fighting about things. But speak to that as well, because that can be an objection. You know, my kids are that young age. Yeah. I don't want to put them in an environment that's going to be harmful.
14: Yeah.
12: Those are really legitimate. I'm telling you, because we lived it. And if I look back on it, I would have waited for my kids to be a little older and had the experience that we had with the second set of long-term placement children that we had.
14: Yeah, so our encouragement to families, and that was my number one hesitation as well. Our girls were 6, 4, and 2 at the time. And questions of, is it an injustice to them and the time that they're due from us and the attention that they are due from us, would it be taking that away from them? And I'll never forget sitting in an orientation class at a local agency in Houston. And the instructor comes in, and even before she gets into the orientation, she starts sharing. You could tell she had a tough week, as most agency caseworkers do. And she begins to share a story of a little girl's file who came across her desk that week. And the little girl happened to be around the age of one of my little girls. And some of the things that she was sharing about what this little girl experienced that week were horrific, as you can imagine.
12: Yeah.
14: And I found myself sitting there, using the age of my daughters as an excuse as to why it wasn't the right time. And then listening to the story of this little girl, getting angry inside and feeling this sense of righteous anger. Why wasn't anyone there to protect this little girl? I would give my life to protect my little girls from, and then, you know, God's up there kind of going, is it connecting now, Jason?
12: Right.
14: And so here's my point in that is God took the very thing that I was using as my excuse, the age of my kids, and turned it into actually the very thing which began to compel me the most.
12: Mm-hmm.
14: I want someone to be there for these kids just like I know I would be there for mine. Now, there's no script for this. There's no prescription for this, right? Everyone's family is different and unique, and their own kids and their temperament and their needs is all different. And so my encouragement to families is, yes, be very in tune with the effects that it will have on children that are already in your home. And also understand that we have found foster care has given our daughters a gift that we as mom and dad likely would have never been able to give them on our own. Mm. It has opened their world up to a perspective.
12: Without a doubt.
14: Without a doubt. They've seen another side of things that I don't know they would have seen if it was just us.
12: Yeah.
14: Has that always been easy? No. Have there been police officers at our home late at night? Yes. Have they seen things that maybe we would have normally gone to great lengths to, you know, insulate them from? Yeah. Do we believe it has made them stronger and more grounded? I do think so. Not because it's been easy, but because it's been difficult. And so I have found through our journey, maybe my job, in my case with four girls, isn't so much to raise safe girls as much as it is to raise strong girls. Mm.
12: That's beautiful.
14: Yeah.
12: That is really, really beautiful. You have a story I want to get to, which is the handprint story. Yeah. So set that up, and how profound was that for your family?
14: Yeah, you know, it ties right into that where the effects, you know, initially being concerned about the effects it would have on our girls opening our home to this, and would it deprive them? Would it take away from them? But we began to see early on some fruits of this in their own minds and their own hearts.
12: Right.
14: So maybe we'd walk in and they've pulled

0: six of us there, and one of our little girls, I can't recall who, became highly concerned about when the cement dries, how are we going to get any new future sisters' handprints
1: Yeah,
0: into
1: beautiful.
0: the hard cement, right? And I assured them, you know, we could like cut out a square and repatch it. But again, it was just one of those little pieces, little
1: Right.
0: glimmers of this has planted something in their hearts and in their minds. And we see little evidences of that,
1: Yeah.
0: which are encouraging.
1: Jason, that's such a beautiful portrait.
2: It
1: Let me end
2: is.
1: with this question,
0: Yeah.
1: though. You say you struggled with wanting to fix each child that came into your home. I need to ask this question because that's where I would be. You know,
0: Yeah.
1: what do we got to do to fix? And we're fixers, right?
0: Yeah, that's right.
1: What's the problem? And we'll give you a solution.
0: Right.
1: How did you let go of that? And what did you learn in that process?
0: Yeah. This has probably been the biggest learning curve for me because, like you said, I'm a fixer. And I think a lot of people that get involved in this, they have a vision for what can be.
1: Right.
0: And so we want to get involved in this because we know what can be. And the question then becomes, what happens when what can be and should be doesn't become or more slowly materializes? And so a couple of points, just real quick for me, is these feelings of inadequacy. Like, I don't have what it takes to do this. And I think that deters a lot of people as well. They see the problem and they see the need and they immediately think, I don't have what it takes to do that. That's for special people, spiritually
1: Gifted.
0: elite people, gifted people.
1: Right.
0: That's definitely not me. I don't have what it takes. And so, point number one for me has been this: embracing the gift of not having what it takes. Okay. I don't find anywhere in scripture where God calls someone to do something with the expectation that they're going to have everything that it takes to do it. As a matter of fact, I see quite the opposite. So the story of the feeding of the 5,000 has been especially important for me. And most of us are familiar with it, but the disciples recognize an overwhelming need that they can't meet.
1: They're down to the fix-it mode.
0: There's thousands of people here that they need to eat, and so our only solution is we need to send them away. And then Jesus, in typical Jesus fashion, rather than saying, "You're right, guys," he turns it back around on them. How frustrating would that be sometimes? Like, seriously, Jesus, again? He says, "How about you give them something to eat?" And immediately they look at what they have. We don't have what it takes. And so they somehow commandeer bread and fish from a little boy. We don't know exactly how that happened, but they stole it or borrowed it or bought it. We don't
1: No,
0: know.
1: let's be on the high side. They bought
0: They bought it.
1: it.
0: They bought it in a very ethical way. And they bring it back to Jesus and say, "This is all we can come up with. We don't have what it takes to do what you're asking us to do." Jesus does not turn around and say, "Ah, guys, you're right. I'm so sorry to have put you in that position to make you feel inadequate. Let's just send them away. You were right the first time." No, I think Jesus purposefully, lovingly put them in that position, knowing full well, you don't have what it takes to do what I'm asking you to do. And then he essentially says, "Just give me what you got, your few pieces of bread and fish, and watch what I can do with it. I can multiply it to the point of abundance where there's more than enough." And so that kind of leads into my final thing, which has been the umbrella over our journey for the last 8 years. And it's redefining what success is for us in the kingdom of God. You know, in the world, success is defined by things we can measure, accolades and ladders and bank accounts and power and position and all of these things. It's quantitative, right? And in the economy of God, we see it completely flipped upside down in a lot of ways. And I've gone to Hebrews 11 quite often. The first couple thirds of Hebrews 11 is all about people who, by faith, saw the walls of Jericho fall, the Red Sea split, kingdoms conquered, the dead raised to life. And we all say, "Yes, that's the victorious faith that I want. I want for my faith to produce great victories like that. And it will prove that I've been successful in my faith,"
1: Yeah.
0: right? "I've been a successful Christian." Okay. And then the last third or so of Hebrews 11 takes a pretty significant turn. And it starts to say that others, by faith, were sawn in half. They were left destitute in caves and holes in the ground. They were stoned to death. And we go, "Whoa, whoa, whoa, whoa. I don't want to read. I want the sermon that talks about the first part of Hebrews 11, not being sawn in half and stoned to death." And then the end of Hebrews 11 says this. It says, "All of them were commended for their faith."
1: Interesting, yeah.
0: So here's what I find, and here's what's been especially powerful for us on this journey, is that God is far

0: more concerned with our willingness to be faithful than he is concerned with our ability to produce a certain set of outcomes through our faithfulness. Sometimes faithfulness on this journey will feel like the walls of Jericho are falling, the Red Sea is splitting, we're seeing great breakthrough, great healing, great connection happening with these children and these families. And sometimes faith is going to feel like we're being stoned to death and sawn in half and left in caves and holes destitute.
1: Yeah.
0: And in all of that, God says, well done, well done. Our journey has been one where we've seen the walls of Jericho fall in some cases. And it's also been one where we felt like we have been stoned to death.
1: Mm.
0: And I can't put my head down on the pillow without holding fast to the truth that God is in the business of producing outcomes. All that he asks of me is to be faithful, to give him what I got, and watch what he can do with it. It doesn't mean that we don't fight hard. It doesn't mean that we don't advocate hard. It doesn't mean that we don't push, but it does mean that we rest in the fact that only God can do what only God can do, and only I can do what I can do, and what he asks of me is to be faithful and
1: That's
0: to trust
1: it.
0: him.
1: Well, Jason, you and your wife Emily and your family have done such a wonderful job. Well done. And this is a wonderful book, Reframing Foster Care. If you're considering helping in the foster care effort, there's great information in this resource for you. For a gift of any amount, we'll get a copy to you as our thank you for supporting the ministry. And then let me invite you to become part of our Suitcase Bundle program. You might scratch your head and say, what is that? Most foster kids, when they're moved by the Department of Family Services or the police, they usually show up to the foster home with a hefty bag, a trash bag of their clothes. It's such a poor... I did that when I was 9. That's what I had. I had a box of clothes and a hefty bag of clothes to take to the foster family. I mean, what we saw there is we can give these children some dignity by providing a suitcase bundle, that is a suitcase, a teddy bear, and a Bible, and a handwritten note by a volunteer or a staff member here at Focus of churches that help us put these bundles together. Imagine getting a handwritten note. We haven't met, but we care about you. More importantly, God cares about you. We hope you enjoy this. I mean, what a thing to say to a child. And we've distributed 51,000 so far. Let's do 100,000 more. Join us today to provide more of these kits for these kids.
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1: Jason, again, thank you for everything you and Emily have done, and thank you for being with us today.
0: Yeah, well, it's been a pleasure. Thank you.
2: 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And on behalf of the entire team, thanks for joining us today for Focus on the Family with Jim Daly. I'm John Fuller, inviting you back as we once more help you and your family thrive in Christ.

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1: June is known as the month of love because it's traditionally the month of weddings. 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

0: Hello, and welcome to Just in Time Ministries with Pastor Rhonda Penquite. We have more power and authority in Christ than we know, and when we learn to act on it in faith, God guarantees our success. So let's join Rhonda as she teaches us how to walk in victory.
1: Then there's this thing called the Legacy Program, and it has thousands of people going to work every day and dealing with these things. There are thousands of people in the world today who know all about these things. Wow. And having lived in New Mexico, I've been to White Sands a few times. I've been to the White Sands Missile Range. I've been to Trinity Site. You know, Trinity Site is where they set off the first nuclear explosion. I've been to Alamogordo a few times. I've been around Holloman Air Force Base. I've been to Roswell, New Mexico. I've been to Los Alamos, which was, during the day, Post Office Box D, Santa Fe, because they didn't admit there was a Los Alamos at that time. And I lived in Las Vegas. My next-door neighbor worked at Area 51, and he could not talk about what goes on there and what he did. I wish I was still in contact with that guy. We were friends. He loved basketball. And he loved to play basketball, so we had a good friendship. So I've had knowledge of and an interest in these things for over 50 years, and I find it very interesting and strange that I lived in these specific places. Now I'm figuring out why I lived there. I thought it was for basketball. But it's so exciting that this information is finally coming out at this time. And I've seen videos of men who have worked underground in the dumps with these beings. They described the beings, and they said that before they could even go into these places, they had to sign that they would never say Jesus or Jesus Christ in any way in these places when they worked with these extraterrestrials, these humanoids, these whatever you call them. And these beings have been communicated, or they have communicated, that we are very significant and that we don't know what we are and we don't know our potential. That's why they're so interested in us. The Bible says that we are new creation beings, and it's time we find out what that means. What does that mean? God's willing to tell us if we'll seek him on it. We know that we're the sons of light in a kingdom of light. We have an unlimited capacity to grow. We know that all creation is growing for the revealing of the sons of God so they can enter into glorious liberty, because they're under the curse as much as we were. But now we're not under the curse. We're under the law of the Spirit of life in Christ Jesus. Life as he has life, as he is, so are we. Psalms 8:4 says, "What is man?" This is an angel talking to God. "What is man that you are mindful of him? And the Son of Man that you visit him." Verse 5, "For you have made him a little lower than Elohim." It's not angel. They translated angel, so we wouldn't know who we are. Elohim is God. "And have crowned him with glory and honor." You and I are crowned with the glory and honor of God. Why? Verse 6, "You have made him to have dominion over the works of your hands. You have put all things under his feet." We are to have dominion over all the works of God's hands. It's all under our feet. It entails so much more than what we've been taught in church. And I know these things are out there. Sometimes I feel like this is crazy. But the Bible backs it up. So we're getting a whole new paradigm on these verses. I am. Are you? "What is man that you're mindful of him?" How special must we be that God is so mindful of us? That he visits us? He walks and talks with us? He made us a little lower than himself? He's crowned us with his glory and honor? He's made us to have dominion over the works of his hands and put all things under our feet? It's just way bigger than we ever thought it was. Just think of how many beings are watching us, with, not even to mention the great cloud of witnesses. Ooh, they are around the earth to watch what's happening here, because it's a rare cosmological event, especially at this time when all these things are starting to come forth and be revealed. It's the emergence of a new creation, a new consciousness. Just think of how our consciousness has awakened and grown. And it's not even close. Not even close. It's still minuscule compared to what we need to know. All of creation is groaning for a revealing, for us to have the revelation of who we really are. And there's going to be a revealing of what we are as spirit beings, and what we are joined in union with Yeshua, and it's going to be a template for the new creation. We are experiencing a big change right now. We're going through the birth pains. You know, we can't continue to go along the old timeline. The old timeline is a timeline of war, pollution, greed, corruption, the weapons industry, the drug industry, legal and illegal. We're headed for, what did we call it last time, the luminescence age, the age of light, the age of awareness. Hebrews 11:3 says, by faith we understand that the worlds, the universe, were made and framed and put in order for the intended purpose by the word of God, which is Christ, so that things which are seen were made of things, or were not made of things which are visible. They were made of things that we can't see. Just think of all the things we can't see. You know, the Bible says that what we can't see is more real and forever than what we can see, because what we can see is temporary. In Him, in Christ, He sustains all things and creates all things. And in Christ, we are co-heirs of all things. We're co. We're co-whatever He is. We are co. We're the same. And because we are co-heirs of all things with Christ, we must start thinking cosmologically, out in the cosmos, way out, out in space, because where is He? Where's the end of the universe? Is there an end? World without end, amen, amen. You know, in John 3:12, Jesus said this, if I told you earthly things and you didn't believe them, how shall you believe if I tell you of heavenly things? Here, Jesus wanted to talk about heavenly things. He said, but I tell you earthly things that you ought to know, and you're not believing me. So how are you going to believe me when I tell you about these heavenly things? And the word heavenly includes the cosmos. You see how this is all tying in? Are you seeing it? So we must have a cosmic conversation now, because we need to progress so that we rule and reign with Christ throughout eternity in the cosmos and everywhere that He is. Jose Gabriel from the Vatican Observatory said, just as God created multiple forms of life on earth, there may be diverse forms throughout the universe. You think? In Zohar, the Jews say, how many worlds are there? There are worlds upon worlds without number. The Holy One rules above and below over higher worlds and lower worlds. Whew. You know, and Congress is talking about these hybrid beings. The House Oversight Committee held a hearing recently and asked about a secretive project within the Department of Defense involving the manipulation of human genetics with what is described as non-human genetic material, potentially for the enhancement of human capabilities, which would mean hybrids. That's why they're after our DNA. All these ones say, oh, send us your DNA and we'll tell you all your heritage. I've heard of different family members, people in the same family, sending, and they get different results. The results come back and they're totally different, but they should be exactly the same. And they're totally different. So what do you think they're using your DNA for? I've talked before about protecting your DNA. And remember how the Watchers and Nephilimans were mixing different DNAs and creating hybrids in Noah's day, and that was a major cause of the flood. We talked about it before, that there is strong evidence of hybridized humans existing. I mean, medical science is doing it. They're kind of open about it. They're trying to find out your genetics and your genes and your DNA, and then give you other genetics and genes and DNA so that you don't get the sicknesses and diseases that run in your family. That's a hybrid. Just saying. Congress is now talking about these things. And in Matthew 24, 24, Jesus said, "For there shall arise false Christs and false prophets, and shall show great signs and wonders, insomuch that if possible, they shall deceive the very elect." 2 Timothy 3:13 says, "Evil people and imposters will become worse, deceiving and being deceived." What do you think's been happening in the world all this time, our whole lives, and way before us? All of these deceptions and all these things that Jesus said, the things that Paul told Timothy. One of these things, and I've mentioned before, that you might want to look into is Project Blue Beam. Project Blue Beam is a plot to facilitate a totalitarian world government by destroying Abrahamic religions and replacing them with a New Age belief system using futuristic NASA technology and involving a faked alien invasion or faked extraterrestrial encounter meant to deceive nations into uniting under a new world government. We've seen in places like Japan and around the world that they can beam holograms into the sky. I've seen where they had whales jumping through water, you know, buildings, I don't know, probably what, 30, 40, 50 feet high, and people standing there like they're going to get splashed on because it looks so real. And they can just make everything look so real. And look at all the AI things that have come out. You can hardly tell whether it's real or AI. You better learn how to tell what's AI, what to look for when it is AI. Because these are things that will be used to deceive people. And without discernment and the knowledge of these things, we'll be easily deceived. Jesus said that his return would be as when things were as they were in the days of Noah. Well, we've been talking about for years now that these genetic DNA things have been happening. You know, when they cloned Dolly the sheep, that wasn't the first clone, and it definitely wasn't the last animal that was cloned. This knowledge is being released. Trump knows all about it. He's very well informed on the issue. And David Grush has had personal experiences that he talks about. You might want to look up David Grush. So a lot of people are wondering, is there going to be an announcement about these things this year? Because there are hundreds of cases and whistleblowers and congressional hearings, evidence, photographs, and videos that have been coming out. I mean, just look at the movies like Star Trek, Star Wars, Avatar, The Terminator, and all these other so-called sci-fi movies. Remember, I talked about a long time ago that sci-fi, there might not be anything such as sci-fi. I saw a meme. It says, "Those who are most easily offended are the same who are most easily fooled." That's one reason we take no offense. Read that again. "Those who are most easily offended are the same who are most easily fooled." We cannot afford to be fooled or deceived. We must know the truth. There's so much online in the mainstream news, the congressional hearings, the task force, the whistleblowers. There's so much evidence of all of these things. We need to wake up and pay attention, because there's no doubt that we are not alone.
2: Hi, this is Rhonda. Thank you for joining us today. You are here for just such a time as this, so go forth in the power of His might and possess all that is yours in Christ Jesus.
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2: You read the prayer that Jesus prayed in the 17th chapter of John. He said, "I finished the work you gave me to do." What do you mean he's finished the work? He hadn't even gone to the cross, hadn't died yet. But as far as he was concerned, he had. He'd made a decision and a commitment to it, and he was calling it done. Can you see that? Well, it makes a difference when you can understand that. You see, if you can understand what you know about that, it opens up other truths of the Bible. And that's the reason Jesus got so much criticism and so much flack from the religious people of that day. They had no earthly idea of how he was talking or what principles he was going by because he crossed their religious tradition. But the kingdom of God has come to the earth. Now just stay with me, it'll turn out all right. Jesus teaching his disciples to pray. In Matthew, the 6th chapter, he said, "Pray this way, Our Father which art in heaven, hallowed be thy name. Thy kingdom come, thy will be done in earth as it is in heaven." Now, he taught his disciples to pray that way. Now, somebody the other night said to me, "Well, now Jesus taught us to pray this prayer." No, Jesus didn't teach us to pray that prayer. He taught his disciples to pray that prayer. That is an Old Testament prayer. That is not a New Testament prayer. We don't pray that prayer today because the kingdom has already come.
3: Amen.
2: It has been set up in the hearts of men. It is a spiritual kingdom. It is no less powerful than that kingdom that will be set up in the New Jerusalem. It is part of the same kingdom, but it is a different manifestation of that kingdom. It is capable of supplying every human need that you have on the face of this earth through the kingdom of God. And the Word of God is the seed that will produce in that kingdom. That's why Jesus spent so much time talking about sowing seed, reaping a harvest, and teaching us how the kingdom would work. Now someone said, "Well, now, no, he was talking about the kingdom in the New Jerusalem." Well, now, you have to follow the scripture through the Bible, you see. In Mark, the 9th chapter, the first verse says that he said, Jesus said, "Some of you standing here will not taste death till you see the kingdom of God come with power." So see, that locates, that gives you the intent of the kingdom that Jesus was referring to. Now, when you understand that he's referring to a kingdom that was going to be set up in the hearts of men and women that were born again, it was capable of giving you everything you have need of in this life through the kingdom of God. Now, sometimes people say, "Oh, you're just teaching us that we're self-sufficient within ourselves." Oh, no, no. The reason it works is because God the Father, the Son, and the Holy Ghost dwells in there. That's what makes it work. Jesus dwells in you in the person of the Holy Spirit. And he said, "If you keep my word, we'll come and make our abode with you." We'll come and make our abode with you. You know what he's actually saying? He's saying, if you'll keep my word, you have started a lifestyle inside you that is fit for God to live in. Now, boy, that's strong. He said, "We'll just hack up and move in if you'll keep my word. We'll dwell inside you, wall to wall, Holy Ghost." Lord. Hallelujah. Supply every need that you have. The kingdom is within. Now, he said, "Pray the kingdom come, the will of God be done." Now, that has to be the will of God, that it be on earth as it is in heaven, or Jesus wouldn't have taught his disciples to pray that way. So just stop and ask yourself, how is it in heaven? No lack up there, is there? It's a healthy place up there. No sickness up there. No disease up there. That is the will of God for the earth, for the planet earth. That has always been the will of God for this planet. It was that way until Satan came in. When Satan leaves, sickness will go with him. That ought to tell us something. But you see, you have people that believe, well, you know, if it wasn't God's will, why, these things wouldn't be happening. Well, let me ask you something. Is it God's will that any should perish? No. The Bible says not God's will that any should perish, but all should come to repentance. But are there any perishing?
3: Yes.
2: Certainly there are. The Bible says Christ died for the sinner, but all sinners are not saved, are they?
3: No.
2: See, you have to make a decision. You have to have knowledge of that, and then you have to act on it. So the kingdom of God came and was set up in the hearts of men. And then in the 13th chapter here, Jesus is telling you how this kingdom works. And he says, the sower soweth the word. Now, you know, there's a principle involved here. I know that he's talking about speaking the word, sowing the word to get people saved. But it doesn't stop there. It works in all other areas of life. And you sow that word. You sow the seed for what you need. See, I was a farmer for nearly 30 years before I went into the full-time ministry. And I guess maybe I can understand these things a little easier than some people. But if you're going to raise corn, you've got to have a seed. Now, the Apostle Paul says concerning his ministry in 2 Corinthians, the first chapter, he says, my preaching to you was not yea and nay, but my preaching was yes and amen. And he said, all the promises of God are yes and amen. Now, what's he saying? He's saying that God has already said yes to every promise in this new covenant before you ever ask him. God's already told you the answer is yes. Now, you often hear people say, well, God always answers prayer, but sometimes he says yes and sometimes he says no. Well, that is true to a certain extent. It depends on what you ask. Now, Jesus said it this way, if you abide in me, and my words abide in you, ask what you will, and it shall be done. Now, he didn't say, if you abide in me, ask what you will. See, we'd all had it made if he'd said that. He said, if you abide in me, and my words abide in you. Now, notice in there, he didn't say a thing about God's will, did it? As far as saying it has to be the will of God, but yet God's will is involved in that. You know why? Because his word is involved in it. Because if his word abides in you, his will abides in you.
3: Amen.
2: And you know what the will of God is from his word. So therefore, you wouldn't be asking for something you know that was against the will of God. If you got it from a promise, now here's what I want to show you. If you got the seed from the word, you couldn't be out of the will of God. I mean, it's his word for it. I mean, how could it be wrong to ask for something that God has already given you? Somebody said, yes, but it might not be God's will for you to prosper. Well, then he ought not to put it in his word. I mean, somebody said, it may not be the banker's will for you to plant corn. Well, he ought not have given me the seed or the money to buy the seed, you know. God's already said yes to it. Now, we're just following the Holy Ghost here. I don't know where this thing's going, but the Holy Ghost does. You see, if you understand that God has already said yes to all of his promises of the new covenant before you ever ask him, he's more interested in you having it because he's already given it to you. It's not a matter of you talking God into it. It's a matter of you entering into it by faith. You enter into grace through faith. That's the only way you can enter into grace. Now, the only place that you could get faith to believe God for one of these promises to come true in your life is from the promise itself. That's the only place you can get Bible faith is from the Bible. Can you see that? So then, if it was not the will of God and you did not have Scripture for it, it would be impossible for you to have Bible faith for it. You couldn't possibly have Bible faith for something you did not have Scripture for. I get amused at the faith critics. They say, well, y'all just making God a big slot machine in the sky. They're afraid we're going to bankrupt God with their faith. Well, faith has a built-in control system. You see, John said, "Beloved, if our hearts condemn us not, then we have confidence in him. Whatsoever we ask of him, we receive of him, because we keep his commandments and do those things which are pleasing in his sight." But you see, if you ask for something that you know is not the will of God, then you'll have a spiritual heart attack. Your heart will condemn you. And your faith won't work. It'll shut it down. It's just like overheating a circuit breaker. It'll just pop. And it won't work. You can't use faith to get something that God didn't want you to have. If you can't find it in the Scripture, you can't have Bible faith for it. Now, you know, there might be certain things that you can find a principle that would carry over into the thing you're talking about, but here's the thing I want you to see. God can never say no to something he's already said yes to. Amen. If you have the faith to believe it. Now listen to me. If you have the Bible faith from the Word of God, it is the substance of the thing, and it's impossible for God to say no to what he's already said yes to. Y'all still out there? Or did you go home? Amen. Now I'm going to make another statement that's kind of strong, but it's true. It's impossible to pray the prayer of faith if you don't know the will of God. It'd be impossible for you to pray in faith about something that you don't know what God's will is. And that's where most of us miss it. We pray too quick before we get the knowledge and understanding of the Word. Amen. Can you say amen?
4: 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You remember in John, the 15th chapter, Jesus said, I am the true vine, my Father is the husbandman. Husbandman means farmer. So his Father is a farmer. So God is a farmer, and he knows how to plant what he needs. When he wanted righteousness back in the earth after the fall of man, he instigated a farm program to plant his Son in the earth and to bring forth righteousness in this planet. Every branch, he said, in me beareth fruit. Now, notice that he says in verse 5, I am the vine, and ye are the branches. He that abideth in me, and I in him, the same bringeth forth much fruit. For without me ye can do nothing. So God is a farmer. He knows how to produce what he needs. When Eve sinned and Adam committed high treason, turned the earth lease over to the enemy, then God had a problem on his hands. So he planted the seed of righteousness in the earth. Jesus was the seed that he planted. In Galatians, the 3rd chapter, tells us Christ has redeemed us from the curse of the law, that the blessing of Abraham might come upon the Gentiles through Jesus Christ. Verse 16 says, Now to Abraham and his seed were the promises made. He saith not unto seeds as many, but seed as one, and to thy seed which is Christ. But in verse 29 says, If ye be Christ, then are ye Abraham's seed and heirs according to the promise. So Jesus was the firstborn among many brethren. You're the secondborn, thirdborn, fourthborn. Somewhere your number's in there if you've been born again. That's offer number 7131. 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
6: That's 844-484-5737. 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And that's the only announcement I need to make, I think, right now. So I'm going to go to the phone lines and talk to Timothy in Baltimore, Maryland. Hi, Timothy. Welcome to The Narrow Path. Thanks for calling.
7: Thank you, Steve. I appreciate it. I do have a question. I wanted some clarification. I was talking to a friend of mine, a Christian friend, who a Jewish person goes to his church, and I asked what the reason was he converted to Christianity. And then we started talking about that he said, well, it doesn't matter because all Jewish people will inherit the kingdom of God. And my response was, you know, John 14:6, no one comes to the Father except through me, you know, Christ says. And he said, but in the scriptures it says that, you know, the Jews are God's chosen people. And I couldn't really explain what that meant, if it was like a covenant with Abraham, or I was wondering if you could clarify all that.
6: The Jews in the Old Testament, God chose them, but that doesn't mean he chose them to go to heaven. He chose them for a job. It's like if you hire somebody or you send somebody who's a messenger for you, they now have been chosen for that purpose. Will they do it? Well, you hope they will, but they might not. But there's no special privilege associated with it. It's like being picked for a football team in, you know, at PE class or something in junior high. You know, it means you're chosen to do something, to play on the team. But there, whatever privileges may or may not attach to it or would have to be worked out separately. Abraham was chosen, or his seed was chosen, to become the blessing to all nations. Now, there is no promise made specifically that he would go to heaven or hell or anything like that. There's no mention of salvation in the promises God made to Abraham. Only promises that his seed would bless all the nations, and his seed was Christ. So the Jewish people eventually came from Abraham, and they were the ones that God chose to bring the Messiah into the world, as he promised. So they were chosen to bring the Messiah into the world. Now, they were also expected, of course, to obey the Messiah when he comes, but some of them did and some didn't. The ones who did were saved. The ones who did not were not saved. And that's pretty much how it is with all people, Jews and Gentiles. You have to be basically, you have to obey Christ, you know. And in fact, Jesus said to the Jewish listeners in Matthew 5 and verse 20, I say to you that unless your righteousness exceeds the righteousness of the scribes and Pharisees, you will by no means enter the kingdom of heaven. So he said that all the Jews are going to be in the kingdom of heaven. Well, Jesus was talking to Jews, and he was saying that they have to be more righteous than the scribes and Pharisees, who were also Jews, or they'll by no means enter the kingdom of heaven. So Jesus certainly didn't agree with them on that, nor does anything in the New Testament. Frankly, either does the Old Testament, because the Old Testament doesn't promise heaven to anybody. There's no mention of heaven or people going to heaven when they die in the Old Testament. So, you know, the New Testament would be where you'd find the kingdom described. In fact, the term kingdom of God or kingdom of heaven comes from the New Testament. It's not found in the Old Testament. The idea of God having a kingdom is found in the Old Testament, but the expression kingdom of God or kingdom of heaven is only found in the New Testament. So it sounds like he's kind of confused about that. He's right that the Jews were chosen God chose them, and they fulfilled their mission almost unwillingly, because they, you know, not only did they bring the Messiah in the world, they tried to kill him. They tried to kill the prophets before that, but God used them for the thing that he chose them for. And then, of course, like I say, once the Messiah is here, it's up to every individual to decide whether they're going to be his followers or not. And most Jews decided not to. though many thousands mm-hmm. did follow him, and they became the, what we call the church.
7: Okay. Thank you. That does definitely clarify that. Thank you for your time. Thank you.
6: All right. So did he say that he was not a Christian at all? He's just Jewish?
7: He said he converted to Christianity, and I asked why he did. And he basically said he thought that was an easier way because of the church. And he kind of described the church as, I interpret it as more of a name it and claim it kind of church.
6: Oh, yeah.
7: I haven't been there. I was, yeah.
6: Okay, so in other words, there's no evidence that he's really converted, but he was attracted to an easier way that promised more health and wealth and that kind of thing. Yeah, that's too bad. You don't get saved by joining a church, or by desiring an easy way. Jesus said we have to count the cost if we're going to be his disciples, and this could be a rough way. So I think someone maybe needs to clarify to him. He's obviously confused on several points. All right. Yeah. Well, I appreciate your call, Tim.
7: Thank you very much.
6: What's that?
7: Thank you very
6: much. All right. God bless you. Carrie from Fort Worth, Texas. Welcome to the Narrow Path.
8: Steve, I've got a couple questions concerning dispensationalism.
6: Mm-hmm.
8: I was talking with a friend, just kind of discussing, and he was talking about mainly the premillennial position of the dispensationalists, that there had to be a millennium because the prophecy in Jeremiah 31 was not completely fulfilled, and talking about where we don't need to teach our neighbor and we don't have to learn and things like that. He says,
6: Well, I think it's lots of people read that wrongly. Let me read it, and then I'll tell you what they're saying wrong, because I used to think that way too, that because it says no one will say to his brother, know the Lord, because they'll all know me. But that's only talking about the people who have come into the kingdom. That's only talking about the ones who have come to Mount Zion, to the Messiah, and had the law written on their hearts. It says in Jeremiah 31:31, behold, the days are coming, says the Lord, when I will make a new covenant with the house of Israel and with the house of Judah, not according to the covenant I made with their fathers the day I took them out by the hand to lead them out of the land of Egypt, my covenant which they broke, though I was a husband to them, says the Lord. But this is the covenant that I will make with the house of Israel after those days, says the Lord. I will put my law in their minds, I will write it on their hearts, and I will be their God, and they shall be my people. No more shall every man teach his neighbor and every man his brother, saying, know the Lord, for they shall all know me, from the least of them to the greatest of them, says the Lord. I will forgive their iniquity, and their sin I will remember no more. Now, these are promises made to those who are in the covenant with him. Now, he said he's going to make the new covenant with the house of Israel and the house of Judah, but he's only making it with the believers among them. And Jesus did meet with the believers in the upper room, and he did make that new covenant with them. And every Christian who follows Christ participates in that covenant. And all of them know the Lord because we get to know him personally, unlike the old covenant, where only the priests really had access to the scriptures and everybody else had to learn about God by hearsay from the teaching of the priests. And that's what he says won't be true anymore. You won't have to have people telling you how to know the Lord. Everyone who's in this covenant will know him. In the old covenant, not everyone in that covenant knew God personally. That just wasn't an available thing. He didn't write his law in their hearts. He didn't come to dwell in them. So they were just like people who learned about God by hearsay. And in some cases, they saw miracles and things, but many generations of them never saw any of those. But the new covenant's different because God's going to have a personal relationship to every person. Jesus said in John chapter 14, he that loves me and keeps my commandments, my Father will love him, and we will come and manifest ourselves to him. He manifests him. He reveals himself to everybody who loves him. That wasn't true in the old covenant. So everyone in the new covenant knows the Lord and doesn't have to depend on some priesthood to explain him to them. They have personal knowledge of him. They all know him from the least to the greatest. But you see, I think what people mistake, they think that because God's going to make a new covenant with the house of Israel and the house of Judah, that everybody in the house of Israel and the house of Judah is somehow going to be welcoming of that. And we see that wasn't true. Jesus came and he did offer this to the house of Israel and the house of Judah, and most of them rejected it, but some didn't. And so he made that covenant with the faithful remnant. And that, too, is what the Old Testament said would be the case. It said only the remnant would be saved. So, yeah, that, you know, reading that wrongly would make you think that when he makes this new covenant, everybody on the planet's going to know God, won't need to be evangelist. Now, those are the promises made to those who are in the covenant with him. And Paul makes it very clear that he, in 2 Corinthians 3, he says he's a minister of the new covenant. So, and there's the gospel. The gospel is the new covenant. So those who receive Christ through the gospel and become followers of Christ are in the new covenant, and these things are true of them. That's what he's saying.
8: So the part where it says that you won't have to teach your neighbor, that's referring to the priesthood, that we no longer will depend upon the priesthood?
6: Right. Every Christian knows the Lord. Remember, John said this in 1 John chapter 2. He said, you have no need that anyone teach you, but as the anointing that dwells in you teaches you all things. Now, that's the Holy Spirit. You know, so because we have the Holy Spirit, he teaches us all things. We don't need men to teach us. Now, can we benefit from people teaching us? Yeah. I mean, if they're good, if they tell the truth, you know. I mean, there are people who've learned more than we have learned yet. And if they tell us what they know and we receive it, then we've learned something from them. But we don't need them to know God. God knows us all individually and communicates with us. So that's what he's saying.
8: One more question real quick. This third temple that the dispensationalists are saying is going to be built, could that have already been fulfilled in the resurrection where Christ said, if you destroy this temple, I'll raise it up in 3 days?
6: The thing is that the description of the temple that the dispensationalists based this on, especially Ezekiel 40 through 47, doesn't seem like it's referring to Jesus' body. But it could be figurative. I don't know. Certainly, Jesus' resurrection body is the temple, and we are his body, and we are the temple. We are living stones in the temple, so we are the third temple. But I don't know that, I'm not sure that that Ezekiel was talking about the body of Christ, because he didn't say he's describing a third temple. When Ezekiel got that vision, there had only been one temple before, and it had been destroyed. So the next temple would be the second one. Now, that was eventually built by Zerubbabel, but it hadn't been built yet when Ezekiel received the vision. I believe the vision that Ezekiel received was not of a third temple, but of a second temple. So that second temple was destroyed in 70 AD, but we are the third temple. Yeah.
8: And could it be that the teaching of the tithe in the New Testament is a dispensational teaching?
6: The teaching of the tithe in the New Testament? I don't know. I think I know some Reformed people who teach tithing also. And I know dispensational teachers who will say, as I do, that the tithe was for the Old Testament. That's the Old Covenant. Although there are dispensational teachers who cannot resist the temptation to teach it anyway, because, of course, gives them a chance to urge people to give more money. But the truth is, I think that dispensationalists are more often the ones who would say that's part of the Old Covenant. I guess people can get can take that however they want to. We should take it the right way, but a person who's a dispensationalist can go either way on it, and a person who's not dispensational can go either way on it, I would imagine. But I think the correct way is, as I said, the tithe is an Old Testament regulation. It's not mentioned in the New.
8: Thanks a lot, Dave.
6: All right, Kerry. Thanks for your call. Tony from Greenville, South Carolina. Tony, welcome.
9: Hi, Steve. Hope you're doing well. Hey,
6: thank you.
9: My question is, I'm gonna kind of tie this into a narrative that I think about dispensationalists. The first thing is in Ecclesiastes, there's nothing new under the sun, and it seems as though that the narrative of dispensationalists, and I listened to your Joel Richardson debate a little bit, and I heard a little bit about his backstory. You know, he's had a rough life. But they seem to think that everything's getting worse. It's getting, you know, bad. The whole thing's going to you-know-where, and that's why Jesus had to come back. And, you know, when I look at things, I kind of look at them through a kingdom. Like, you know, hey, things are really getting better. Look at our medicine. I mean, and I'm talking over the thousands of years, right? Look what we can do. We can travel from place to place. We got computers, communications, universities, free societies, free speech.
6: Okay. So, I know that. I agree. So, do you have a question there, or are you just pointing that out?
9: Yeah, that's the question. Can that be called the benefits of the growth of the kingdom of Christ here on earth?
6: Well, much of it is. I mean, there's no doubt technologies that have been developed that were evil and are evil. Most technology is probably neutral, so it can benefit people of all ways. The ways that the kingdom of God has impacted the world most significantly are in the ways of social change and morality and of course, conversions. And I make conversions to Christ a separate category, because even people who never follow Christ, never are Christians, they benefit socially. And, you know, even our economic system, which has led to more prosperity than any other before, is based on principles that are found in the Bible. And, you know, many barbarous practices of pagan nations have been discontinued because the missionaries brought Christianity there, and its influence made the people give them up. Not that the missionaries made them do it, but they, you know, their consciences made them do it when they heard the gospel. So, I mean, there's been a lot of real improvements in the world. And anyone who says, oh, the world's going to hell in a handbasket, that's kind of provincial. What they mean is, in my lifetime, in this part of the world, things have gotten worse, real bad. And I wouldn't argue against that. I mean, there, in many ways, Western civilization in the past, in our lifetime, has, you know, it has had some declines. Although, of course, the kingdom of God is advancing in China and South Korea and sub-Saharan Africa and Latin America much more than it has any other time in history. So, you know, if we just kind of make our decisions based on what I'm looking at in my lifetime, I could say, wow, the church has gone dead. You know, the kingdom of God's dormant. You know, we're losing ground. But throughout history, the influence of Christ has waxed and waned in certain areas. But the net result of all the waxing and waning at any given time is the gospel is spread to more people. There's more people following Christ. There's improvements in societies that have adopted the gospel. So it's like leaven in a lump of dough. It's causing the whole thing to rise. Even as not everyone gets converted, you know, all people benefit from knowing the truth and from knowing what's good and bad, because what's morally good and bad is also good for people socially and economically and politically. So I believe, I believe it'd be a mistake to say that things are getting worse everywhere. Some things are getting worse, but the kingdom of God is still expanding. And even if it took a dip, if there was sort of a, let's say a trough in the chart at this particular time, that doesn't mean it won't. It's, you know, it's still higher than it was 100 years ago, and 100 years from now, it could be much higher than it is now. We don't want to judge the whole trajectory of history by the little piece of it that we're living in, because things do go up and down. But I compare it to gold. You know, I bought some gold for $300 an ounce back in, 1979 or something like that. No, 89.
9: It had to be.
6: You know, it stayed at 300 for a long time. I don't think it ever went down from there, maybe a few bucks, but it stayed at 300 for years and years. I finally sold it, but then it went up. But you see, if you check the price of gold every day, it goes up and down and up and down and up and down and up and down. But if you stand back and look at the progress over a year, it goes up. You know, if you look over 10 years, it shoots up. You know, so of course, the gold I used to have for $300 an ounce, if I still had it, it's worth like $4,500 last I checked. So, you know, the same thing. You could look at a given day or week and gold may be down compared to what it was a week or two ago. But it'll go back up, and all together, it just keeps, you know, being worth more and more. And that's true of the kingdom. The kingdom has its ups and downs, but in general, it keeps going up.
9: Yeah. Do you see that as an unfortunate narrative of the dispensational side of the group?
6: They
9: kind of negative. Yeah.
6: Well, there's something intrinsic in dispensationalism that kind of leads to pessimism about history, because they believe that in the final era before Jesus comes back, the whole world's going to be worshiping Antichrist. And they believe that, you know, there's going to be all these plagues from Revelation and stuff.

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2: 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Dr. Kevin Miller, founder of Truth Family Chiropractic, is my guest. They have offices in West Des Moines, Creston, and St. Charles, Iowa. Now they've grown quite a bit, and I would expect so because they have a lot of satisfied patients that are getting great chiropractic care from Truth Family Chiropractic, and you can go to truthfamilychiropractic.com to schedule your appointment or connect with them. I also see the phone number here, which I'll give out, 515-309-3791, if you want to give them a phone call. And Kevin, as we return here, we had left off talking about a couple of things. One of those was the formation of the baby in the womb, and you're talking about adjusting babies and things like that, which I kind of wanted to ask you a little bit about because that's probably something very new to many people. They're like, what? Chiropractic care for a baby? And it's actually very important from what I've learned. And so I'll have you comment on that in a second. But let me read the verses here from Psalm 139. It says, "For you formed my inward parts. You knitted me together in my mother's womb. I praise you, for I'm fearfully and wonderfully made. Wonderful are your works. My soul knows it very well." I could continue on because there's so many beautiful verses there. Well, in all of the scriptures, but Psalm 139 yeah. especially is just beautiful description of the formation of the baby in the womb. And that's just what you were talking about in the, you know, the last segment, discussing a bit about how the baby is, you know, put together by God in the womb. And so then, you know, I'm just thinking, so the baby then is delivered, and I guess, you know, as we look at that, both mom and baby go through a fair amount of trauma, maybe more than a fair amount of trauma during that whole birth and delivery process and things. And so part of that is the reason for why there would be adjustments needed, right?
4: Yes. Yeah. That process is designed by the Lord also. But sometimes there are complications with that. And whether it's a C-section, whether it's a vaginal birth, but forceps are used or the doctor pulls, it's twisted, the positioning of the baby is not quite right. And so having that birth process, and let's say it is a vaginal birth and they have to use the forceps, I mean, the muscles aren't developed yet. And so you put, 50 to 100 pounds of pressure of pulling on that baby's neck, it can cause what we call subluxation. Subluxation means sub is less than, lux is like energy going through the body or light. And then ation is a condition of, it's a condition of less energy in starting out life. And when that head comes out, typically what we find is an upper cervical subluxation in that baby, whether the rotation of the neck, they can go one way, go to the right just fine, but going to the left, they just get stuck. And over time, that can turn into a torticollis, into imbalance in the muscle tissue. The nervous system gets really ramped up into a sympathetic tone. So we really focus on the vagus nerve, which is a cranial nerve in the upper neck. That's your rest, relax, digest, sleep nerve that calms you down. And we use the gas pedal in the car. Gas pedal is sympathetic, like, when you see an accident, you're going to rush up and you get that rush, or before a competitive event, an athletic event, you get that rush, you get that nervousness feeling. That's the sympathetic feeling. But then you also need the break where it relaxes and calms you down. And that is the life, all gas pedal and no break. You're driving down the interstate and, you can go pretty fast. But you also, if somebody slams on the brake in front of you, you need your brake also. And sometimes people are pedaled to the metal and there's no brake. And that's where, as they grow, it turns into, things like attention deficit disorder, or, some of the childhood illnesses. You see the kids, or moms describe the kids as they don't sleep at night. They're up and they don't go to bed till 10, and they wake up at 2 and they're up at 4 and they just don't get that restful sleep. And so they're pedaled to the metal all the time. And that can all start at birth, the birth process. And if it's a bad birth process, getting those babies evaluated and adjusted from day one will help relieve that stress on the vagus nerve, which will give them the break, the gas pedal and the break in balance. And that's a big key, is keeping that baby in balance as they grow. When they're out of balance, that means that there's going to be problems. They're going to be gas pedal, and we need to have some brake on them too.
2: Yeah. Well, it's interesting because earlier in the broadcast, I think it was the first segment there, I was talking about Genesis 3 and the fall of man and how we all have sinned and things. And as you were sharing here, I was just recollecting part of the curse that comes upon man in Genesis chapter 3 is in verse 16, the

0: First half of verse 16, God says to the woman, to Eve, I will surely multiply your pain in childbearing, and pain you shall bring forth children. And so it sounds, it wasn't necessarily designed to be painful in the perfect creation, but that was one of the results of the curse, is that there would be pain. It's funny to think about that because, you know, at that point, Eve hadn't had any children yet, so she never experienced the opportunity to have a painless childbearing, but it sounds like they would have been painless at one point, you know, if there had not been sin. So all that said, to say that, you know, mom and baby both need care, because the mom's going to have a lot of pain and need adjustment too, huh?
1: That's right. That's right. When those, I call it the mommy subluxation, after the baby carriers holding, feeding, the flexion that they go into, guess what that's going to do to their upper neck and their upper back? It just creates so much tension. And so, yes, that's part of our care as families. That's why we call it Truth Family Chiropractic, is, you know, we care about everybody in the family, but especially, you know, especially those kids. And with the stats of the chronically ill kids that are on, you know, one of the big things that I'm passionate about is those ADD kids and the sensory development. They need care, and drugs isn't always the answer. You know, I'm not saying that they don't help sometimes, but there's a lot of natural things that you can do and not put drugs in a child. Mm-hmm. I don't think an 8-year-old should be on, you know, 4 different drugs at 8 years old.
0: Mm, yeah, which leads us into another aspect of this, and that is just the number of drugs, not just the 8-year-olds, but many of us are on. And I think I remember seeing, maybe it was a little video or something that you did, talking about just the immense number of drugs that people are on nowadays.
1: Yes, yeah, people are on so many drugs. I got to tell this story. I was just from a pharmaceutical company point of view, I was on a flight coming back from a seminar. I was all jacked up on, you know, chiropractic philosophy and ready to come back and just save Des Moines. And the guy sitting next to me was a pharmaceutical sales rep, and he was jacked too. He just got done training for 12 days, 12 hours a day in a hotel ballroom from a drug company. And their motto for the 12 days was 5 by 50, 5 drugs by 50 years old. That's what their goal of their company was, to get everybody at 50 years old, they need to be on 5 drugs. And so we had quite the conversation. Our philosophies were way different. And I asked the rep, I was like, so would you take those drugs? And he was like, oh no, I would never take them. So, I mean, it was just a funny story, you know, but it is. I mean, the pharmaceutical companies, they run everything. They have the billions of dollars, and they advertise like crazy, and they control a lot of stuff. The sick care industry in this country is what, $4 trillion. The wellness industry is in the, you know, like 20 billion or something like that. So there's a big difference on where the money's at and who's controlling the system of health. And I just believe that we have to keep creating another system and keep bringing people over to our system, because I believe it's a way better long-term solution to people's health than just giving them drugs, because there's always a side effect, and eventually you're going to have a side effect, and then you're going to treat the side effect with another drug, and then that side effect's going to have another drug, you know, so it just builds. And I've heard the story over and over and over again. I started with these 2 drugs, and now I'm on 12, and I don't know how to get off them.
0: Mm, yeah. Well, and all these drugs that many are on, and yet the statistics that you brought up, how unhealthy we are despite all the drugs. So it don't seem to be accomplishing what they are, you know, intended to do.
1: Exactly. And you look at, I'll just use statin drugs for an example. And I'm not saying statin drugs, some people don't need them, but there's, you know, statins are one of the most common prescribed medications, and heart disease is still the number one cause of death. So is it working? To me, the answer is no. You know, there's other ways to help people with, so they don't get, you know, the best thing is prevention, not getting a disease. That's the best cure, is not getting it. And that's just one example. Like that system, it doesn't work, because heart disease is still the number one cause of death in the United States.
0: Mm, yeah. Well, so explain to us then what it's like if you have someone who, you know, comes in and is on lots of different drugs. Is there, you know, a process, I imagine, of weaning off from those before they really can start to experience some of the, you know, healing from what you do? Or can that happen right away even while they're on the drugs yet? Or just a little bit how that works?
1: And that's the amazing thing about the body and the nervous system is the nervous system controls everything in the body. So, you know, when we come in, our first step is let's evaluate to see where they're at. How much stress do they have on that nervous system? Like we talked about the sympathetic versus parasympathetics. How much stress are they under? And how much is their body in fight or flight? And what we find is most people, when they come in, their bodies are huge fight or flight. We do some surface EMG scans and then take an x-ray. We palpate. We're going to get in there and feel, move their spine to see where those subluxations are at, to feel them, and then evaluate, you know, how much damage is in their spine, which direction to adjust them, how bad are the subluxations, and then go through a care plan. We typically do like an initial 4-month care plan. If we decide that we can help them, then we reevaluate to see what the progress is. It's all about progress. Like, you know, chiropractic is not, we're not going to just take somebody and say, oh, you know, it's completely healed. It's a process. And we want to make sure that we're checking progress at that checkpoints and make sure that their body's healing and going in the right direction. And if it's not, you know, and there are times where, for example, we just found on the x-ray, and why we do take some imaging is we just found a abdominal aneurysm, like on a 65-year-old man, and, you know, he's in surgery. Before we do any adjust, like, this is the more important. Like, if we see this aneurysm, you need to be in surgery to get that fixed, because that could, blow at any time, and you're not going to be here. So we do find things where medically, hey, we need to refer you to a surgeon so you can get that fixed. Mm. But we look for that stuff also. Thankfully, you know, we don't see that very often, but when we see a lot of normal, so when we do see some abnormal things, then we can get them to the right provider that they need.
0: Yeah, which is a really good point before we go to the break here to make, in that, you know, we may be coming off as being a little hard on the, you know, traditional medical environment here, which rightfully so in some regards, but there also is definitely a place for those things.
1: Yeah.
0: So, yeah, maybe, yeah, just comment on that a little bit.
1: Absolutely. Yeah, I know. And we need, like, I describe, like, we come in and we're the finished carpenters and the painters and we want to fine tune people. Where the emergency medical model, you know, if you have fish hooks in your eyes and, or, you know, in your eyebrow and big cuts on your skin and break bones, don't come to us. You need to go to the emergency room. So, like, for emergency stuff, and that's great. You know, I've had that before with my little daughter, broke her tibia one time. So, you know, we had to go in and get a cast done, and thank God for that. Even, you know, we're talking about birthing. Before, you know, we were going to have I have three kids. We were going to have all perfect births, and none of them ended up perfect. They were all were C-section. So I'm very thankful for the doctors and the surgeons and the anesthesiologists and nurses. Man, they did amazing work, and I love them because they got my babies into the world. But what happened immediately after they were born is they were adjusted right away because they were traumatic coming out of the womb. So no, I don't want to, just the chronic stuff, like chronic illness is what's not working in our country. You know, any emergency type stuff, man, thankfully we live in the United States and we do have the best care there.
0: Exactly. So, well, Dr. Kevin Miller, again, Truth Family Chiropractic, my guest here. And when we come back from the break, we'll discuss some more aspects of this and get into a little bit more about how our bodies are designed by God with intelligence. And so there's a statement made that we'll talk about that if God designed the body with intelligence, maybe symptoms are communication instead of inconvenience. I like that discussion point that we'll bring up in just a moment when we come back here. So don't go anywhere. Love to have you touch base with Dr. Miller and the others at truthfamilychiropractic.com. truthfamilychiropractic.com. And by the way, there are a number of sponsors of the Plumb Line who make it possible for you to be hearing the show on the radio. 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And so as you hear from them, please reach out. At the very least, say thanks to them. But if you can utilize their services, participate in their ministries, I'd love to have you make connection with them and support them. We'll be back.
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0: 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Thanks for joining me for The Plumb Line. I'm your host, Jay Rudolph. Dr. Kevin Miller of Truth Family Chiropractic, my guest. We're talking about chiropractic care from a biblical worldview on The Plumb Line. And as we're going into the break there, I read this statement: if God designed the body with intelligence, maybe symptoms are communication instead of inconvenience. I don't know. It's in quotation marks, Kevin. I don't know if that's a quote of yours or somebody, you know, who that's, is that from you?
1: Yeah. That, you know, we have an innate intelligence in our body that's designed. So like when you go to bed at night, your heart still beats, your lungs still breathe, your digestion's still working, your body's still functioning, hormones are flowing, you know. And so when we have this innate intelligence, and so when you do get it, let's say you sprain an ankle, you get a swelling down there, you know, that's a good thing that your body is healing. And we treat it as, you know, obviously it's an inconvenience because you can't walk. Maybe you're in season and you have to sit out, you have to miss practice and you have to miss games, but it's telling you like, okay, the body's healing and the innate intelligence in your body is doing what it's supposed to do. So you have to listen. You have to listen to your body too. And for me, I'll go back to my story. Like, I was vandalizing my body and I wasn't taking care of it. During wrestling, I didn't know how to prevent that from happening. So you have to know how to take care of the body and not just keep vandalizing it. That's not what we're designed to do either, and expect health to come out. You know, you can't be healthy and damage it at the same time. You can't be in a state of healing and a state of stress at the same time. You're one or the other. You're on a continuum of health. Like, you're either moving towards health or you're moving towards sickness. And which way do you want to go? And that's a decision that you have to make every single day. It's not easy staying healthy and making the right decisions, because there are so many things out there that can steer you in the wrong way. It's just like sin. You can, it's there, and you can go down that road, or you can choose to not do that, you know, not do those things. So it's a choice that you make every day, just like it's a choice on, are you a good steward of money? Are you spending money on dumb things, or are you saving it? You know, it's a choice that you have to fit into your lifestyle to live a healthy lifestyle.
0: Yeah, exactly. Well, and so our bodies essentially are designed by God to, you know, heal themselves, but that makes me wonder or ask the question, so why do we need any outside assistance here? And you've kind of explained that already, but talk about that. You know, I guess it's, you know, an aid to that healing that's being done by, you know, things like chiropractic, huh?
1: Yeah. In an ideal world, like, do you need outside? I think when you're saying outside help, like drugs or surgery, is that kind of what you're?
0: Well, or even chiropractic. Like, yeah. Any outside help. Yeah.
1: Got it. Yes. Yeah. If you want it, depends on what you want. If you want to have a healthy, if one of your goals is to have the healthy functioning nervous system, which controls everything in your body, and where does that, where does

0: that I've been practicing when I'm talking on right now, the cell phone. That's one thing that causes subluxation is in people looking down in flexion all day long at their cell phones. You know, that's just one example. There could be traumas, thoughts, toxins, or other causes of subluxation. But I think subluxation is worse now than when I started 25 years ago. And if your goal, which my goal is, I want to have a healthy functioning nervous system for the rest of my life. So I want to have the healthiest spine and nervous system possible. So to allow that innate intelligence to flow the way God designed me. And that's getting very philosophical and spiritual. That's what my healthcare is. It's not when something happens, I don't want to just go to a pill. I want my body to take care of it and not ever get a symptom, you know, condition if possible. Mm. Now, if I broke a bone or, you know, needed emergency care or something, then yes, absolutely. We would have to go do that. But the goal is to have your nervous system functioning and healing at the highest level. So your body doesn't ever get a disease or a problem or a symptom.
1: Mm, yeah. And so many of us want, you know, the supposed quick fix of just going to the pill or pills, multiple pills. And we've talked about that a little bit, but I think we'll make that a big part of the focus. We're all out of time here, but next time we're together, Dr. Miller, let's talk about that a little bit more. So I really appreciate you being on here. We super appreciate you being a partner and sponsor with the Plumb Line here because people need to hear what you are sharing. So thanks for coming on. I'll look forward to our next visit in the future.
0: Thank you very much, Jay.
1: Dr. Kevin Miller, again, founder of Truth Family Chiropractic, one of the wonderful chiropractors at Truth Family Chiropractic. 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That number is 515-309-3791. 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
4: And thank you for joining us today for the daily edition of Turning Point. We're so happy to have you with us. I'm David Jeremiah, and it's my wonderful privilege to be your teacher and host each day as we meet. We've been doing this for a long time. Over 40 years we've been doing this together for many of us, and so grateful for the many of you who have been faithful listeners and encouragers and supporters. So grateful for all that you do, because together we've been able to do so much. Today we're going to finish our discussion that we began yesterday as the introduction to this series on the Holy Spirit gets off the ground. We're talking about the promise of the Spirit, how the Lord Jesus told us ahead of time that He was coming. And the Holy Spirit is called the promise of Jesus, that He would send someone to take His place after He went back to heaven. The Holy Spirit was poured out upon the church on the day of Pentecost, and we have been blessed because of that ever since. We'll explore some of the ways it touches us as we open our Bibles together in just a moment. Before we get to our lesson, let me tell you that during the month of June, our resource for the month is the full-length book, The Holy Spirit You May Not Know. I wrote this book as I was teaching this material in church as a pastor, and the book has just been released. The world changed on the day of Pentecost 2,000 years ago, and an upstairs room was filled with the presence of the Holy Spirit. The Bible says that on that particular day, over 3,000 people were converted. When the Holy Spirit was set loose, when Jesus sent the promise, and we'll talk more about that as we open our Bibles together today. And I want to ask you to open your Bible with me to John 14, verses 16 and 17. We'll continue and conclude our discussion of the promise of the Spirit. As important as the Holy Spirit is, He never preempts the place of Christ. On the other hand, wherever Christ is magnified, you can be sure the Holy Spirit is at work. His task is to make much of Jesus. This is a word needed in our generation, men and women, because there are groups today who have elevated the Spirit in such a way that Jesus is almost lost. To be sure, the Spirit is God. We do not need to make Him God. He already is, but His place in the Trinity is to glorify Jesus Christ. And when the Spirit is doing His work in your life, you will not be going around talking primarily about the Holy Spirit. You'll be talking about Jesus. You will be talking about Jesus Christ because the Spirit comes to lift Him up. Spirit-filled Christians, men and women, are Christ-centered Christians. Like John the Baptist, who said, "He must increase, but I must decrease." So the Holy Spirit comes, first of all, to promote Jesus Christ. And if you get yourself in a group and all of a sudden Jesus Christ gets lost and the Holy Spirit becomes the whole discussion and the gifts of the Spirit and speaking in tongues and all of this takes over, whenever that happens, you know something's not right. Because the Holy Spirit did not come to promote Himself, He came to promote Jesus. And if you're filled with the Spirit of Jesus, you'll be filled with the Spirit itself. That's the way that works, and that's what the Bible teaches. So He's here to promote Jesus Christ. Secondly, the Holy Spirit has come to provide strength for believers. I want you to know that's very special to me, especially during these days. I'm sure it's special to some of you, even though you may not know what's going on. John 14, 16 says, "I will pray the Father, and He will send you another helper." How many of you could use another helper? I mean, amen. We could use a little help, couldn't we? Jesus called the Holy Spirit helper. That word has the meaning of someone who comes alongside of you, who walks beside you. The word is parakaleo, called alongside of. He comes to strengthen you. The Holy Spirit is the one who comes with strength. He's the divine strengthener. Someone once said, the Holy Spirit is the rod of iron in your back. The Holy Spirit is the one who gives you the backbone to do the things you don't have the courage to do. How we need that today. How we need that in our world today, in our churches today. We live in a time of immense pressure, and without the Spirit's strength, we will collapse. Think of Simon Peter. He's a great illustration. On the night Jesus was betrayed, Peter denied the Lord three times. When confronted, he swore, "I don't even know the man," speaking of Jesus. What a pitiful picture of cowardice. Yet wait 40 days, and that same Peter stands before a hostile crowd on the day of Pentecost and proclaims Jesus Christ crucified and risen, and 3,000 people are converted. So you say, what made the difference between Peter on the night before Jesus died and Peter 40 days later? Two things: the resurrection of Jesus Christ and the coming of the Holy Spirit. The Holy Spirit transformed Peter from a coward to a courageous preacher. The Holy Spirit was the steel in Peter's backbone. He was the source of his power. That's what Jesus promised. He said, "I will send you another helper. He is the strength we need to live boldly and faithfully in a hostile world." How many of you know that if you only ever do the things you think you can do, you will never do the things God called you to do? I'm sure it would surprise you that many times I don't feel like preaching to you on Sunday. I'm tired. Maybe I've had a busy week, or I'm not feeling good physically. But you know what? One of the most wonderful things in the world to be a preacher is to stand up here and feel weak and know that the Holy Spirit has filled you with His power. Sometimes it's almost like I'm standing over here watching someone else preach because the Holy Spirit is doing it. In 1966, a 22-year-old English woman named Jackie Pullinger boarded a ship with little more than a suitcase, a few dollars, and a prayer. She had asked God to show her where to get off. At every port the ship stopped, she felt no peace until the ship docked in Hong Kong. There, God led her to Kuala Lumpur City, a lawless maze of alleys ruled by gangs and filled with heroin addicts and street children. Jackie moved into a tiny room in that dark city. She had no money, no program, and no plan. All she had was the Holy Spirit. At first, she felt helpless, but when addicts came to her for prayer, she discovered something astonishing. Many of them who got prayed for were delivered from heroin without withdrawal pain. Doctors couldn't explain it. Jackie simply said, "I discovered the Holy Spirit is stronger than heroin. I just show up and He brings life." Her ministry became known as St. Stephen's Society. It has since helped thousands of people recover from drug addiction. Former gang members have become pastors and addicts. Free and broken lives became whole. We may never walk into a walled city of crime and addiction as Jackie did, but all of us know what it's like to feel powerless. And it is in those very moments that the Holy Spirit comes alongside us to help us and to strengthen us and to enable us to do what we could never do if He weren't active. The Bible says, "You shall receive power after the Holy Spirit has come upon you." The Bible says, "I pray that from His glorious, unlimited resources, He will empower you with inner strength through His Spirit." The Bible says God has not given us a spirit of fear, but of power and of love and of a sound mind. Ladies and gentlemen, one of the purposes of the Holy Spirit is to give you the strength you don't have without Him. He gives you the power, the courage to do things you would never do on your own. He becomes the source of God within you. He comes to promote Jesus Christ. He comes to provide strength for Christian living. Here's the third thing. The Holy Spirit comes to point us to the truth. Jesus said this about the Holy Spirit in John 14:26. "But the Helper, the Holy Spirit, whom the Father will send in My name, He will teach you all things." and bring to your remembrance all things that I said to you. And two chapters later, Jesus said, I still have many things to say to you, but you cannot bear them now. However, when he, the Spirit of truth, has come, he will guide you into all truth. You know, truth is almost lost in our world today, is it not? You wonder if anybody really even knows what the meaning of it is. People talk about their truth. It's just another way of describing their deception and lies. But the Bible says there is truth, and Jesus Christ is the truth. And sometimes as we look at what's going on in life, we need someone to help us understand the truth. What is true? In John 14, 26, Jesus explained that the Spirit would be the disciples' helper, and that he would teach them everything they needed to know, and even bring back to their mind the words he had already spoken. In John 16, Jesus said there was more truth waiting for them, but they weren't ready for it yet. He said he would handle that too. When the time came, he would give them the truth that they needed at that moment. So let me just tell you this, the same Spirit still teaches us today, reminding us of God's word when we need it most and leading us into deeper understanding as we grow. If you've ever memorized any verses, you know that sometimes when you're in a situation, that verse will pop into your mind. Who does that? The Holy Spirit does that. The Holy Spirit brings to your memory the things Jesus has already said, so you have that verse when you need it the most. And you know, sometimes what I've discovered is, and I don't know if this happens to you, these are verses I haven't even reviewed in a long time, and if you told me, could you say that verse and do it perfectly, I couldn't, but the Holy Spirit can, and he brings that verse back to your mind, so when you're in the midst of the situation, you know exactly what it is you should say, because the Spirit of truth is working in your heart. The Holy Spirit comes to promote Jesus Christ. The Holy Spirit comes to provide strength for your life. The Holy Spirit comes to point you to the truth. And here's the one that I love maybe the most. The Holy Spirit comes to pray for us. The Holy Spirit prays for us. Listen to this. Did you know that you have two prayer partners? One is in heaven, the Lord Jesus Christ, who ever lives to make intercession for you at the right hand of the Father. And the other lives within you, the Holy Spirit. Romans 8, 26 and 27 says, likewise, the Spirit also helps in our weakness. For we do not know what we should pray for as we ought, but the Spirit himself makes intercession for us with groanings which cannot be uttered. Now he who searches the heart knows what the mind of the Spirit is, because he makes intercession for the saints according to the will of God. Paul says, listen to this, Paul says that the Spirit of God prays for us when we don't know how to pray. Have you ever been in a situation where you didn't know how to pray? You tried to pray, the words wouldn't come, you couldn't put your thoughts together, it was such a deep problem you didn't even know how to address it. That's something we can all picture, something we've all experienced. It's like the little boy who knelt by his bed and he folded his hands and whispered, God, A, B, C, D, E, F, G, all the way to Z. And his mother smiled and asked what he was doing. He said, I don't know what to pray, so I just gave God all the letters. And he can put them together any way he wants. There are times when praying feels almost impossible. Life can get so stressful or painful that we don't even know what to say to God. I remember one time years ago when I was going through cancer. I was going to the hospital and they were going to do a biopsy of my spleen. And when they told me how they were going to do that, I didn't want to do it. We were in the operating room where they were getting ready to do it, and the doctor said something about, do you want to pray? And I couldn't pray. Donna was there and she prayed great, but I couldn't pray. But I knew that the Spirit of God was in that moment, that he was helping me. When you can't even put your words together, the Holy Spirit is there. And the Bible says he makes intercession for you with groanings that cannot be uttered. Oh, what a precious thing that is. Someone has said in prayer, it's better to have a heart without words than it is to have words without a heart. And when the heart cannot find words, the Holy Spirit makes intercession with groanings too deep for words. Have you ever felt so sad or mixed up inside that you couldn't find the right words? Maybe you just didn't know what to say. You sighed, you groaned, you whispered Jesus' name. Paul says in those moments, the Holy Spirit takes what's in your heart, even if it's just a sigh, and he brings it to God. He understands what's going on inside you better than you understand yourself. It's like when you ask a friend to pray for you, but you can't really explain what's wrong. The amazing thing is you don't have to explain anything to the Holy Spirit. He already knows your worries and your struggles, and he carries them straight to God's throne. The Spirit takes those wordless longings and he shapes them and he lays them before the Father through the intercession of Christ. No wonder God answers prayer. Prayer is the combined work of the Holy Spirit within us, the Son beside the Father, and the Father receiving the request. Did you know when you pray, the entire Trinity gets involved? It's no wonder God answers prayer. So the personality of the Holy Spirit, the priority of the Holy Spirit, the purpose of the Holy Spirit. And let me talk with you for just a moment about the permanency of the Holy Spirit. In the Old Testament, the Holy Spirit's ministry was much different than it is today. In the Old Testament, the Holy Spirit would come upon people for certain occasions. He came upon Samson for feats of strength. The Holy Spirit came upon Gideon for leadership. The Holy Spirit came upon the prophets for their ministry, but his presence was just temporary. He came and went according to the purposes of God. But notice carefully what Jesus said about the Holy Spirit now. And I will pray the Father, and he will give you another helper, that he may abide with you for how long? Forever. The Spirit of truth, whom the world cannot receive because it neither sees him nor knows him, but you know him. Now, here is a phrase that tells you the difference between the Old Testament and the New Testament. In the Old Testament, he is with you. In the New Testament, he is in you. Aren't you glad you live in the New Testament days? We don't live in the Old Testament. The Bible says that when you become a Christian, you are baptized in the Holy Spirit. The Holy Spirit becomes your possession. And in fact, the scripture actually says, if you don't have the Spirit, you can't be a Christian. You don't have to wait for the Holy Spirit. You don't have to have some ecstatic experience and then you get the Holy Spirit. When you get Jesus, you get the Holy Spirit. The Holy Spirit comes to live within you. So if you're a Christian, you have the indwelling Holy Spirit. He's living within you right now. You may not feel it. You may not know it. You may not understand it, but it doesn't make any difference. It's still true. The Holy Spirit indwells every single believer. I met a man once who told me that he'd been away from God for 16 years. He'd come to Christ as a boy, but he'd wandered so far. That night he returned in repentance. 16 years of rebellion had not driven the Holy Spirit away. The Spirit had been resident all along, convicting him, drawing him until he came back. That's the difference between having the Spirit as a resident, having the Spirit as the president. He may live in your life, but he longs to reign in your life. And joy comes not just from having the Holy Spirit within you. Joy comes when the Holy Spirit within you is sitting on the throne of your life and he's running the show. And you're not doing this on your own, but you're asking God to help you. Perhaps that is why some of you are miserable. You know Christ and the Spirit is in you, but you have pushed him to the side and taken charge of everything yourself. The conviction you feel even now is the Spirit's way of reminding you that you will never know peace until the Holy Spirit is the president of your life. Don't just accept him as the resident. Anoint him as the president. Do what he says. Tell him that you want to be under his authority and do what he tells you to do. The Bible says God's Spirit will not always strive with man. That means that when the Holy Spirit is speaking to you, don't take it for granted because he may not speak to you again in such a way. I think of that often when we come to the end of a service and I ask you to give your heart to Christ. Some of you say, well, I think I won't do that today. Maybe I'll do it next time. You don't even know if you're going to have it next time. But one thing you can't be sure of, will the Holy Spirit still be striving within your heart then as he is today? Years ago in Europe, a young man and woman were walking together along the banks of a wide river, and their conversation turned to a friend they both admired. Mary has such a radiant personality, the young man remarked. His companion smiled. She really does. But what do you think makes her that way? They walked in silence for a moment, and then the path opened to a clearing with a clear view across the water. On the opposite bank stood an ancient stone castle, its towers rising against the sky. And the young man pointed. He said, when I was a boy, I love to sit here in the evening and watch that castle. And you could always tell what was happening inside by the lights in the window. If only a few people were home, just a dim glow showed. But when guests arrived, the place came alive with brightness. I'll never forget the night a member of the royal family visited. Every single window blazed with light, and the castle seemed to shine from within. It was unforgettable. He paused, and then he said, "That's how I explain Mary's radiance. She's entertaining a royal guest. She's got the Holy Spirit within her, shining through her. So it is when the Holy Spirit lives in us. He fills every room of our heart with light. And when others see on the outside, it's simply the glow of his presence." There's an old French film called Jean de Florette. It takes place in the hills of Provence after the First World War. A man named Jean, a city tax collector, inherits a small farm, and he moves there with his wife and his little daughter. He's full of dreams, and he's convinced that with enough effort, he can make the rocky land flourish. But there's one big problem. There's no water. The ground is dry. Jean doesn't realize that a strong hidden spring is right beneath the property. So instead, day and night, he straps barrels to his donkey and trudges to fetch water from a distant source. Heat is brutal, work never ends, and he wears himself out trying to survive. Sadly, Jean never discovers the spring. His health breaks down from the constant strain, and he dies without ever tapping into the water that was already his. And you know what? That's a picture of a lot of us. We exhaust ourselves trying to find help somewhere out there. We're running around from one specialist to another, reading one email, one internet post, trying to find the answers to our problems, when all the while the Spirit of God is right here, living inside of us. Jesus called him rivers of living water. He is our inexhaustible supply, and the question is, are we going to wear ourselves out like Jean, or are we going to draw from the Spirit who's already in us? So many Christians I know try to do the Lord's work in the energy of the flesh. How impossible that is. The Lord's work can't be done in the energy of the flesh, because the Lord's work is way too big and too hard and too difficult. You need the Spirit of God within you to do the work of God, to live the life of God. And my question to you is, have you ever come to the realization that within you is that power, the power of the Holy Spirit? If you're a Christian, if you have put your trust in Jesus Christ, I'm making an announcement today that may surprise some of you. You already have the Holy Spirit living within you. You don't have to get him. You don't have to go to a conference and try to find the Holy Spirit. The Holy Spirit lives within you. The Bible says if there is no Holy Spirit within you, you're not a Christian. So now that you have the Holy Spirit, what are you going to do about it? Are you going to let him give you the wisdom? And in these next weeks, I'm going to try to help us do that and learn how to use the Holy Spirit's power as he intended us to do it. I don't know about the rest of you. I find a great need for this in my life right now. And I know that God has promised to meet that need through the person of the Holy Spirit. Here's the other thing you need to understand. If you don't have Jesus, you don't have the Holy Spirit. If you're not a Christian, you just can't put any of this into operation, because you have to have Jesus to have the Holy Spirit. When you come to a saving knowledge of Jesus Christ, the Holy Spirit comes to live within you. So if you're interested in all the things we've talked about, the first thing you need to do is this. Put your trust in Jesus Christ as your Savior. Don't wait any longer. Do it now. You have no idea what you're missing by holding out on Jesus. He's come to give you everything, eternal life, and not just that, but spiritual power, if you just trust him, if you just put your faith in him. And that's the most important thing. The Holy Spirit came to empower us with the gospel so that we could share the message I have just shared, that God loves you and Christ died for you and he wants you to be one of his own. If you will put your trust in him, that can happen today. Hey, by the way, if you make that decision, let us know, because we have a whole packet of material we'd like to send to you that will help you understand what happens next. I hope you'll let us do that. Tomorrow, we will begin 2 days of discussion of what it means to be born of the Spirit from John chapter 3. This is one of the chapters in this brand new book, and this is the lesson tomorrow. I hope you'll join us then as we continue our discussion of the Holy Spirit you may not know. I'm David Jeremiah, and it's my privilege to be your teacher every day. Thank you for joining me. Have a great day. We'll see you next time.

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10: Jesus is no longer here. He's in heaven. Kind of like Elvis has left the building, Jesus has left the building temporarily. And the light of the world is gone. Jesus is gone. But you know what? He has installed an auxiliary lighting system in the world. It's called the Church of Jesus Christ. You and I are the lighting system in this world to point people to Christ.
11: Welcome to Pathway to Victory with author and pastor Dr. Robert Jeffress. For more than 200 years, America has stood as the greatest of all nations. But our country's glory has started to wane, and one day she'll eventually crumble. Today on Pathway to Victory, Dr. Robert Jeffress teaches that while Christians can't prevent the collapse of our beloved nation, we can delay it. But first, let's take a moment to hear some important ministry updates.
9: Thanks, David, and welcome again to Pathway to Victory. I don't have to remind you that America is at a crossroad right now. There's no question that our liberties as Christians are in the crosshairs of those who oppose our values. So, all this month, I intend to focus my complete attention on a special series called America and the Bible. We've been preparing this series in light of Independence Day, and this time, we're celebrating 250 years. As we prayed about this milestone, and as we thought about our role in speaking truth into our culture, several friends of Pathway to Victory established the In God We Trust matching challenge. Because of their generosity of $1.5 million, every dollar you give during this season will be doubled in impact. Your gift to the matching challenge will expand our reach to millions and continue to strengthen, equip, and encourage the faith of our servicemen and women through the American Forces Network. On receiving your gift today, I'm eager to send an exclusive keepsake. It's a coffee table book we're calling the 250th commemorative edition of America is a Christian Nation. This stunning full-color celebration of the faith that built this country is filled with powerful reminders of our Christian heritage and the answered prayers that shaped our history. In a culture that is working overtime to erase that heritage, this volume stands as a permanent, beautiful reminder of the truth. We'll have more information later, but right now let's give our full attention to the study of God's Word. Our primary passage is Philippians chapter 2. I've titled today's message, The Beginning of the End.
10: Well, today I have some bad news and some good news for you. The bad news is America's demise is inevitable. I realize that such a statement seems fatalistic, if not downright unpatriotic, to many of you, to say that America's collapse is inevitable. And yet, just a simple, superficial reading of God's Word tells us that America's days are numbered because this world's days are numbered. Although we cannot prevent the ultimate collapse of our nation, we can postpone it. We have both the ability and the responsibility to delay the decay of our country, even though we can't ultimately reverse it. The reason that we want to work to delay the decay of our nation is to buy time for our nation so that we can share the good news of Jesus Christ with as many people as possible. You know, I'm convinced, ladies and gentlemen, that one reason so many Christians are discouraged about the condition of our country right now is that they have a wrong focus in their life. And when we are fearful and depressed about our current national situation, and that's what drives our life, it's a strong indication that we have built our life around the temporal rather than the eternal. When Paul says that we are to appear as lights in the world, he is simply echoing the words of Jesus Christ. Turn over to Matthew chapter 5, verses 14 to 16. Listen to what Jesus said. He said, "You are the light of the world. A city set on a hill that cannot be hidden. Nor do men light a lamp and put it under the peck measure, but on the lampstand, and it gives light to all of those who are in the house. Let your light shine before men in such a way that they might see your good works and glorify your Father who is in heaven." We are lights in the world. Imagine that you go out to dinner with your mate and you come home and you walk into your house and it is absolutely dark, no light at all. What's your response to the darkness? Do you say to your mate, "Oh, I'm so fearful of the darkness. There may be a criminal lurking in the corner. What are we going to do? What are we going to do?" Or do you say to your mate, "You know, I just hate the darkness in this house. We need to sell this house and find a house with more light in it." Do you allow the darkness to make you fearful? Do you allow the darkness to make you run? Of course not. What you do is you displace the darkness with the light. Just simply turn on the light.
12: light displaces darkness. And Jesus was saying to all of us, instead of allowing the darkness to cause us to fear or cause us to run, our action should be, we should be to displace the darkness with the light of Jesus Christ. Now remember, Jesus said, I am the light of the world. But guess what? Jesus is no longer here. He's in heaven. Kind of like Elvis has left the building, Jesus has left the building temporarily. The light of the world is gone. Jesus is gone. But you know what? He has installed an auxiliary lighting system in the world. It's called the Church of Jesus Christ. You and I are the lighting system in this world to point people to Christ. Now, I want you to hear me. All of this talk about you and I being light in the world is not some warm, fuzzy, devotional thought to make us feel better. It answers the question about our real purpose here in life. You know, if you ask the average Christian, what is your purpose for living? Most of them will look at you like a deer caught in the headlights. They don't have a clue of what their purpose is. A few more well-taught Christians might say, well, my purpose in life is to have fellowship with God. You know, to enjoy God forever. That's my purpose in life. Now, I want you to think about this. If God's purpose for your life is to have fellowship with Him, why didn't He go ahead and take you to heaven the moment He saves you? Why would He leave you here on earth? I mean, God will have much better fellowship with us in heaven than He has with us here. We'll be with Him forever. All sin will be removed. If God's goal for your life was simply to have fellowship with Him, He'd take you to heaven the moment He saved you. But He doesn't do that, does He? He leaves you here on earth for a purpose. And that purpose for the 70 or 80 years God gives you is not to build a bulging portfolio. It's not to eke out as much pleasure in the world as you can. It's not even to build a strong family. His reason for leaving you here on earth is to accomplish the Lord's mission, to seek and to save those who are lost. Jesus was clear about His reason for leaving you here. He said, "Go into all the world and make disciples." Now, if that is God's purpose in leaving you here, to point people to Christ, what is your strategy for fulfilling that purpose? What strategy have you developed to do the one thing God left you here to do? You know, most of us had a strategy for getting through school. Many of you have a strategy for succeeding in your career. You have a strategy for helping your children fulfill their purpose. You have a strategy for ensuring that you have enough money when you retire. Isn't it interesting that we all have strategies for just about every area of our life except the one thing that God has asked us to do? Pastor, are you saying then that the only reason we're here on earth, the only thing we're to do is to evangelize, to win people to faith in Jesus Christ? Not at all. You know, I mentioned one extreme to the deteriorating culture, and that is political activism, trying to elect the people and enact the right laws. But the other extreme that Christians tend to go is that of cultural passivism. There are Christians out there who say, my only job as a Christian is to share the gospel with people, to preach the word, and I'm going to leave everything else to other people to do. My only purpose is to share the gospel.
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15: Good evening and welcome to Principal Park in downtown Des Moines, the site of game one of a six-game homestand for the Iowa Cubs, AAA affiliate of the Chicago Cubs, as they take on the AAA affiliate of the Detroit Tigers, the Toledo Mudhens, tonight. First pitch at 6:38 p.m. in game number one of this series, the first matchup of the year between these two ball clubs. They will meet four times in total, one more time here in Des Moines, and two times in Ohio. Welcome inside the Yuengling pregame show. Flight by Yuengling is the next generation of light beer, crisp, clean, and brewed for people who want flavor without the extra calories. Well, a lot to look forward to this week, the first full week of baseball here with above average temperatures as well as school out of session, expecting some big nights here at the ballpark. And part of that is going to be the players who should be taking the field, including will be on the mound tonight. We'll talk about a lot. We'll have our Amish House Furniture pregame chat before game one with manager Marty Peavy, as well as many other things, including the Wellaby starting lineups and the Mercy One out-of-town scoreboard. But a great place to start tonight is our starting pitching matchup brought to you by Confluence Brewing Company. Good time start when you visit their tap room and brewery along Grays Lake at 1235 Thomas Beck Road. Before or after a game here at Principal Park, you can order their craft beers at any of dozens of local establishments, including right here in the iCubs home ballpark. Well, first, it's a veteran on the mound for the Iowa Cubs in left-hander Ty Block. Block this year 2-3 with an ERA of 4.26. This will be outing number 7 and start number 5 for Ty in 25 and a third innings, 20 strikeouts, 10 walks. And the key for him has been inducing ground balls with men on base, a ton of double plays with Block on the bump. He last pitched on the 27th at Indianapolis, 4 2/3 scoreless for Ty, just a couple of hits allowed. He walked 3 and struck out a season-high matching 6. He threw 81 pitches in that contest. Block recently up with the big league team in Chicago on May 18th with 3 scoreless innings against the Milwaukee Brewers. And on the other side of Ty Block, it'll be the veteran right-hander, 43-year-old Justin Verlander, beginning a rehab for the Tigers from a hip issue that he had after his first big league start this year. Verlander could be rehabbing for quite some time before he rejoins the big league ball club. This year, again, 1 start, 3 2/3 innings of work for Verlander. And this matchup on the mound, we'll talk more about this later, 43 years old for Verlander, 35 years old for Ty Block, makes this the largest combined age of two starting pitchers in Major League or Minor League Baseball here in 2026. Verlander teammates with the iCubs' Chaz McCormick on those great Houston Astros teams back in the day, most recently the World Series champion in 2022. So Verlander pitching in minor league baseball today, making a rehab start on the road with Toledo. In his first step back, he has thrown some simulated games in Detroit with the Tigers, but this will be his first time facing the opponent in a ball game here in 2026 since outing number 1. Again, when he was put on the injured list with that hip issue. The last time that Verlander has thrown in minor league baseball was 2024 while he was rehabbing with the Astros. He pitched twice at Sugar Land and twice in Double-A Corpus Christi. So it's Ty Block for the iCubs, Justin Verlander on the hill for Toledo tonight in game one of this series. That's our starting pitching matchup brought to you by Confluence Brewing Company. 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Confluence will open their tap room at 2 o'clock on Wednesdays, like tomorrow, for fans to enjoy after starting their afternoon with an Iowa Cubs game. We'll take a break. When we come back, a look at Sunday's series finale in Indianapolis. The iCubs with a chance to win just their second series of the season. We'll let you know how that went. We'll also talk about the starting lineups for our game tonight and let you know what else is happening around the minor league system and in the big leagues for the Chicago Cubs. You found the Yuengling pregame show right here on the iCubs Radio Network.
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15: Welcome to the iCubs pregame show brought to you by Yuengling as we move closer to our 6:38 first pitch this evening in game number 1 between the Iowa Cubs and the Toledo Mudhens. AAA affiliates of the Cubs and the Tigers going head-to-head, but on Sunday, the iCubs were wrapping up a road trip in Indianapolis with a contest and a chance to win the series against the Indianapolis Indians, the AAA affiliate of the Pirates. It was a week that started with a 3-1 record. The iCubs had a chance to win the series on Saturday. However, they would lose a 15-1 lead and end up dropping that game 14-5. So they would try again on Sunday afternoon. They had Matthew Boyd on the mound making a rehab start against Jose Urquidy, the veteran former member of the Astros. So it's the second game in a row with Verlander throwing tonight and Urquidy throwing on Sunday that the iCubs will face a guy who was a big part of the rotation in those successful run of Houston Astros ball clubs. Well, Urquidy on Tuesday, or on Monday, on Memorial Day, in the first game of the series, would get to Urquidy for 10 hits, his second highest total on the season. But on Sunday, it was a different story. Let's start with the first four innings of the game. Matthew Boyd on the hill for the iCubs. He allowed one run in the bottom of the second. It was a one-out single by Emmanuel Valdez, followed by an RBI triple from Rafael Flores to the gap in left center. And that gave Indianapolis the first run of the game and a 1-0 lead. Boyd would come back out to start the fifth inning. He allowed two singles back-to-back and then was finished for the day. And Manuel Valdez again beat him with an infield single on a diving attempt by James Triantos at second. And then Rafael Flores again with a single just out of the reach of the diving shortstop, Ben Cowles. And there were two men on with nobody out. That's when the iCubs called on Gabe Klobosich to come into the game. Klobosich would strike out Nick Cimillo for the first out of the inning. And then the next batter came to the plate, Sean Ross, worked a walk, and the bases were loaded. Well, that brought the top of the order to the dish. Tamar Johnson hit a chopper up the middle to short. Ben Cowles picked it up behind the base. I thought he was going to take it himself, step on the base and throw to first and end the inning with a double play. Instead, he tried to pitch it to the second baseman Triantos covering. Triantos having to run from right to left across his body through to first. The ball was late and got away from the first baseman Jonathan Long. It allowed two runs to score on the play, one of them unearned, and that was it for Boyd, who allowed three runs, two earned on four hits in four innings of work in that first rehab start. It was announced today that it's likely he makes a second rehab start on Saturday, which could end up being a massive day here at the ballpark. Again, we'll talk more about that as the afternoon proceeds here at Principal Park. But at that point, the iCubs were down 3-0. It would not get any better because Urquidy went seven scoreless. He struck out six, walked one, and scattered two hits. Urquidy had not gone seven full innings since the 2023 season when he was in the big leagues with Houston. And the iCubs pitching staff would continue to give up some more runs. They gave up one in the sixth on an RBI double by Davis Wenzel and one more in the seventh on an RBI single by Ronnie Simon. So the iCubs at that point trailing by a score of 6-0, they would get their first and only run in the top of the eighth. Ben Cowles led off with a single. After the next two batters were retired, Brett Bateman doubled him home with two outs in the eighth to avoid the potential of a second shutout loss in the series. But Indianapolis answered with three runs of their own in the bottom of the eighth. Took advantage of four walks that inning and got an RBI double from Flores, RBI single from Cimillo, and another RBI single from Ross to put it away on their way to that 5-1 win over the Iowa Cubs. And that earned Indianapolis a series split. The iCubs, again, had a chance on Saturday and Sunday to win just their second series of the season. They came up short in both chances and will try again this week against another team in Toledo that has not exactly been playing great baseball. The Mudhens enter 26-31. The iCubs are 24-32 and just behind Toledo in the standings. Again, the iCubs have split their last two series against Memphis and Indianapolis after dropping eight in a row. Meanwhile, Toledo at this point has gone 3-7 in their last 10. They have dropped five consecutive games, and they are just 10-17 on the road this year. Let's dive into the starting lineups for game one of this series tonight and remind you that since 1929, Wellaby has provided insurance solutions to help people protect their health and financial well-being. Learn how you can be well by preparing for tomorrow and living better today at Wellaby.com. Let's start with Toledo. Again, the AAA affiliate of the Mudhens. They are 26-31 on the season. And they have Gary Jones as their manager here. He took over in the middle part of this 2026 season. Leading off and in center field is one of the top prospects in baseball, Max Clark. Ben Mulgeri is the right fielder. He bats second in the lineup today and is playing right field. Hitting second and batting third, Max Anderson. Gage Workman, the former Cub, is the third baseman. He bats fourth. Eduardo Valencia is the DH, batting fifth. Hitting sixth, the shortstop, Trey Cruz. Jace Young is at first base. He bats seventh. Hitting eighth, the left fielder, Corey Jalks. And the former Iowa Cub, Tomas Nido, is the catcher. Nido is batting ninth. On the mound today, again, we spent plenty of time earlier on in the pregame show making a rehab start from his hip injury earlier this year. 43-year-old right-hander, 9-time All-Star, 3-time Cy Young winner, and an MVP, Justin Verlander. Again, for Toledo, it's Clark, Mulgeri, and Anderson. Workman, Valencia, and Cruz. Young, Jalks, and Nido, with the right-hander Justin Verlander working on the mound. Now for the Iowa Cubs, they are 24-32 on the year, managed by Marty Peavy in his 14th year at the helm. Leading off in left field is B.J. Murray. Matt Shaw begins his rehab assignment this week. He is the center fielder batting second. At first base, hitting third, Jonathan Long. Owen Miller is the cleanup hitter. He plays right. At second base, batting fifth, James Triantos. Chaz McCormick will be the DH. McCormick bats sixth, hitting seventh, doing the catching, Christian Bethencourt. Ben Cowles is at third base. He bats eighth. And hitting ninth, the shortstop, is Scott Kingery. On the mound for the I-Cubs, 35-year-old left-hander Ty Block. Block has been a stable addition to the rotation. This will be his fifth start of the year, 2-3 with a 4.26 ERA. He has induced six double plays since joining the Iowa Cubs. Again on the mound, or in the lineup for the I-Cubs today, Murray, Shaw, Long, Miller, Triantos, McCormick, Bethencourt, Cowles, Kingery, and the left-hander Ty Block is on the hill for this one. The home plate umpire is Denver Dangerfield. He is behind the plate for the first time with this four-man crew. Nate Hall is at first, John Bacon at second, and Pete Talkington is the umpire at third. Those are your starting lineups for tonight, brought to you by Wellaby. Those are a reminder now that you can do more, worry less, and make every day better with Wellaby. All right, let's take a look at the out-of-town scoreboard brought to you by Mercy One. Staying healthy takes speed, precision, and the right support. Mercy One is there to help you stay in the game, whether it's on the field or in everyday life. So stay active, get moving, and slide into wellness with MercyOne.org. Well, let's start in the International League. Several of these games are underway already. In the bottom of the fifth, Worcester up 1-0 over Buffalo. Bottom of the third, it's Scranton-Wilkes-Barre, leading Syracuse 1-0. Charlotte and Durham are scoreless. They are in the bottom of the third inning. In the top of the third, Gwinnett up 4-2 on Norfolk. Mid-third, Rochester on the road with a 2-0 lead at Lehigh Valley. Omaha up 2-1 at Columbus. A lot of scoring in the first inning in that one. And tonight it's Nashville at Jacksonville, Memphis hosting Louisville, and Indianapolis at St. Paul. Right now, Memphis and Nashville tied for first, a half game back. The Rochester Red Wings with a few weeks to go in the first half of the 2026 campaign. So we'll keep an eye on those standings as we move forward. The I-Cubs hoping their luck is better in the second half. Meanwhile, in the Cubs farm system, we look at rookie ball first. The Arizona Complex League Cubs host the Guardians tonight. That's a game at 8 p.m. Central Time. ACL Cubs are 7-15 on the year. Meanwhile, single A Myrtle Beach, 1-0 at Charleston. They trail in the middle of inning number two. Pelicans to this point are without a hit in the contest. And starting for the Pelicans tonight is Eduardo Melendez. So a 1-0 hole there against the Charleston River Dogs. Well, tonight, High A South Bend in playoff position right now. They are set to play and are just underway, top of the first in the Quad Cities here on the border of the state of Iowa. And South Bend entering 30-17. They put together a pretty talented group there that is playing good baseball. Double A Knoxville in the playoff race. They are 26-24, beginning a homestand against Birmingham tonight. That game is scoreless after one inning. One hit so far for the Smokies. It came from their leadoff hitter, Alex Ramirez. And on the mound for Knoxville for game one of that series, Frankie Scalzo Jr. As for the big league team, they are

0: Theon in the campaign. And elsewhere in the National League Central, the Giants are in Milwaukee to take on the Brewers. Reds are hosting the Royals. They are scoreless in the second inning, and the Pirates are in Houston taking on the Astros. That game begins at 7:10. We mentioned the International League standings. Again, it's a 20-team league. One team qualifies for the playoffs via the first 75 games of the campaign. And right now, I mentioned it's a pretty good race at the top. You've got Memphis and Nashville, both 35-22. They're a half game ahead of Rochester, and then a little bit of separation until Jacksonville is three back. Columbus is 3.5 out. Louisville 4.5, still kind of hanging around. They have a big series this week with Memphis that'll help determine their place in the standings. Syracuse and St. Paul are 5.5 back. And then the final couple of teams over 500, Scranton, Wilkes-Barre, Charlotte, and Gwinnett, are all 6 behind. Worcester is at 500, 6.5 back. You look toward the bottom of the standings, and the I-Cubs 24-32. They are currently in 17th place, 10.5 games out of first. Toledo, our opponent this week, is a game and a half ahead of the I-Cubs, 5 games under 500 at 26-31. All right, we'll step aside and take a quick break here. When we come back, as we do before the first game of every series, we'll hear from the manager of the Iowa Cubs, Marty Peavy, as part of our Amish House Furniture pregame interview. That's coming up next on the Yuengling pregame show on the iCubs Radio Network.
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0: Welcome back to the Iowa Cubs pregame show. The iCubs open a series with the Toledo Mudhens tonight at 6:38 Central Time. It's time now for our Amish House Furniture pregame interview brought to you by Amish House Furniture in Urbandale. They feature many styles, but just like the big leagues, only one standard of excellence. Today we're joined by Iowa Cubs manager Marty Peavy. Marty, we look back at last week's series against Indianapolis. It was a split down the middle for you guys for the second straight week. Played a lot better baseball against Memphis and kind of carried that into the start of the road trip. Maybe didn't finish it the way you wanted to, but what was your overall assessment of that week in Indianapolis?
1: Yeah, we're playing better, pitching better. We're not giving as many free passes, which is leaving us a chance to not play from behind. Being 3-3, we had a chance to. I think we had a 5-2 lead in game number four. It hurt my feelings a little bit because we didn't play great defensively. I think we walked 10 that day and maybe even hit a batter. So we had like 11 free passes, but we got to catch the ball and throw quality strikes.
0: Since Pedro and Kevin went up to the big leagues, the position player situation, it's been a guy who's playing a lot every day. Owen Miller has certainly been a key piece in your lineup, but how nice is it to have a guy like that swinging the bat well who you can put in the outfield, at first base, at third base, wherever you need him?
1: A veteran guy, he brings his A game every day. He prepares very well. Hard worker, and great to have him in the middle of the lineup.
0: You come back home now as the summer really gets going here, good weather to start a series for the first time, it feels like, all year. And obviously the big storyline is who you're going to be facing to start this game today, a guy like Justin Verlander who's been around as long as he has been. Does anything change with guys? I know it can't. In reality, it's still baseball. But do guys get a little bit more juice to face somebody with a career like that?
1: You're not even alive if you don't get pumped to face Verlander. How many Cy Youngs did he win? Two?
2: Three.
1: Three Cy Young awards.

0: I mean, if your juices don't get flowing with Verlander, then they're not going to get flowing.
1: Talking to Iowa Cubs manager Marty Peavy here on the pregame show. This Toledo roster, aside from the fact that he's pitching today, has a lot of guys Cubs fans will be familiar with. Tomas Nito played here and in the big leagues. Gage Workman was in the big leagues with the Cubs last year. And Carl Edwards Jr. And I've talked to you about this before. Is it always good to see guys that you've managed, especially somebody like Carl Edwards, for a long time?
0: Yeah, I mean, you think of him as a former player, but also as a friend. When you're in a clubhouse with a group of guys for 6 months, you become a family, and so it's always good to have those guys around and get a chance to speak to them and see how their career has gone.
1: Certainly on the Cubs side, also a rehab this week beginning today with Matt Shaw, seeing him in center field tonight, but a guy that came back last year and was really good for the Iowa Cubs before playing a big role in the playoffs. What do you hope to see from Matt here to send him back on his way to Chicago?
0: Just staying in his program, getting his work in pregame, and getting his ABs during the game.
1: Last one for you. Opposing Justin Verlander tonight is Ty Block. I tweeted earlier that this is the oldest combined age of starting pitchers in pro baseball in a game this year, and Ty's the young guy at 35. But he's kind of that guy that you put out there, and he's been consistent. What does he need to do tonight to have another good Ty Block type of outing?
0: Fastball command, and uses changeup effectively. That's his out pitch, ground ball pitch, and get some rollovers, hopefully some double plays.
1: He's had plenty of those, a game with five earlier this year. Marty, thanks as always for the time. Best of luck tonight.
0: Thanks, Jace.
1: It's Iowa Cubs manager Marty Peavy, Amish House Furniture, now featuring Amish Belt Polygliders for your spring and summer enjoyment. iCubs baseball is next.
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2: Ten years ago, the Chicago Cubs punctuated a historic season with a World Series title. The victory ended a drought that had tormented the team's fans for over a century. Many of the cornerstones on that championship roster roamed the field at Principal Park before arriving in Chicago. That list includes Jake Arrieta, Anthony Rizzo, Chris Bryant, Javi Baez, and Kyle Schwarber. A decade later, the Cubs once again have assembled a team that has hopes of reaching the pinnacle of the game. A new wave of prospects has made their way to Des Moines and are on the verge of becoming household names in the Windy City. Their big arms ready to torment International League hitters.
5: Wiggins deals the 0-2 pick. Struck him out swinging. Jackson Wiggins with a couple of big strikeouts. Left-hander Martin kicks his right leg, reaches back, and strikes out Max Schumann swinging to end the game. Good battle here. Neely and York. The 1-2 again. Struck him out swinging, and the Iowa Cubs pull off an improbable victory on the road.
2: And big bats aiming to punish pitches.
5: Bet on second and third, Davenport a breaking ball. Cotter skies one to left. This is deep, it is back, it is gone! Kevin Alcantara with a three-run go-ahead home run. Two from Hoppy, blasted toward left. Long run for Campbell. He will turn around and watch that ball sail out of here. Bye-bye, Ballesteros. The iCubs with a five spot in the seventh. Here's Jonathan Long. He turns on a pitch and pulverizes it to left. His second home run of the night, and an absolute blast from Johnny Long.
2: The road to Wrigley still runs through Des Moines. It's time for Iowa Cubs baseball on the iCubs Broadcast Network. Let's head to the ballpark and join Jason Kemp for all of today's action.

0: was tonight's national anthem, and with that, we are just about ready to go here from Des Moines at Principal Park. Game one of a six-game homestand between the Iowa Cubs and the Toledo Mudhens. Should be a ton of fun tonight. Two veteran pitchers who have each spent considerable amounts of time in the big leagues going toe-to-toe this evening. The I-Cubs come in 24-32, Toledo 26-31. Glad to have you along on this beautiful Tuesday night here in Des Moines. Ty Block, we mentioned, one of the veterans going toe-to-toe in this one. About 80 degrees here as we near first pitch, and Block at 35 years old for one of the few times this year will be the youngster on the mound in this game. He has pitched in 157 big league games over 8 years with San Francisco, Colorado, Baltimore, and this year already with the Cubs, three scoreless against Milwaukee back on the 18th of May. That was out of the bullpen. It is time with the Iowa Cubs, however. Ty Block has been a reliable starter. He has combined to post a record of 2-3 on the season with a 4.26 earned run average. Block, the lefty, has specialized in getting double plays. He has made six appearances in four starts, 25 and a third innings. He's allowed 29 hits, struck out 20, and walked 10. Opponents hitting .296 against him, but again, he has been able to induce six double plays. That is the most on the I-Cubs pitching staff right now. He has finished his warm-up tosses, and we are ready to go on this Tuesday night. Block facing a big-time prospect to start in Max Clark. The center fielder will climb in on the left side for Toledo, hitting .262 with two home runs and 21 runs batted in. And they are going to shift him hard to the pole side as we get underway again on a beautiful Tuesday night. Block from the far third base side of the rubber. Works out of the windup. Pitch number one in for a strike. We are officially underway at 6:39 p.m. as Ty Block starts with an 88-mile-an-hour fastball. Next pitch from Block, missing off the outside edge at 81 miles per hour. And it's even at a ball and a strike. That was a cutter from Block. Fastball changeup is what he'll use, especially against righties. And the 1-1 pounds the outside corner to put him in front of Clark, 1-2. Toledo wearing their road navy blues, Mudhens in red across the chest, gray pants with navy blue piping. The I-Cubs in their red uniforms, Iowa in blue, Block letters outlined in white. Same style for the numbers on the back and the pinstripe blue and white pants. As Block misses low and away with a cutter, it's 2-2. The wind is pushing a little bit toward the left field foul pole today. And with two balls and two strikes, Block offers to Clark and comes down and in with a changeup, his first of the day, and the count has gone full on Clark. Block working quickly, comes back and walks him. He missed up and in with a fastball, and it's a leadoff walk for Clark. Not the way that Block wanted to begin the ballgame. Clark has stolen 12 bases this year and only been caught one time. So, dangerous runner on board right away for Toledo. Brings Ben Malgeri to the plate. 304, 7 homers, 26 runs batted in for Malgeri. He's a right-handed batter. Clark, a decent lead at first, stays put, and Block fires down and away, ball one. Looking at Ty Block's last outing for the I-Cubs, it was 4 2/3 shutout at Indianapolis. He allowed only two hits, and the 1-0 pitch to Malgeri rolled foul over toward the I-Cubs dugout and into the dugout, and it's 1-1. He threw 46% sinkers, and then 33% changeups, mixed in the cutter and four curveballs. Going to be a lot of sinker and changeup. Staring at Clark, Block from the belt, home of the 1-1, and Malgeri skies it in the air towards shallow center. Charging in hard is the rehabbing Matt Shaw, and he makes the catch on the run for out number one. Matt Shaw in his first rehab appearance on the injured list with the tender back. That was the move that allowed Pedro Ramirez to make his big league debut last week. And Shaw with a good break and a hard charging catch for out number one. Let's give you the Utterson Management Group defense as Max Anderson steps in for Toledo. Another right-handed batter, Jonathan Long is at first. He's holding Clark. James Triantos at second. Scott Kingery is the shortstop with Ben Cowles at third. You've got B.J. Murray, Matt Shaw, and Owen Miller left to right in the outfield. And Christian Bethencourt is the catcher. Block ahead 0-1 on Anderson. And now a throw to first as Clark makes it back standing up. Whether you're cheering from the stands or relaxing at home, the right place makes all the difference. Step up to the plate with Artisan Management Group. Live well, live Artisan. Block looking for another one of those patented double plays. Clark took off, then stopped. The pitch is called a strike. And Bethencourt didn't hear the strike call from Denver Dangerfield. He was ready to challenge. Bethencourt had prepared to tap his helmet. And then the delayed strike call came. He didn't need to use it, and the count is 0-2. Bethencourt has been great at challenging pitches. The 0-2 from Block hit on the ground toward third. It's a foul ball on the last hop. Cowles picked it up, made a nice throw on the run, and Long scooped it, but none of that mattered. It was fair on the second-to-last bounce, and then the last skip took it wide of the chalk, where Cowles, who has been primarily a shortstop and a very good defensive shortstop at that, has been moving around defensively here of late. We've seen him at second base, we've seen him in left field, and today Cowles at third base. He was primarily the shortstop until the last couple of weeks. Another 0-2 to Anderson, and Block just missed inside with a sinker. Ball one and strike two. Interestingly, Cowles and Matt Shaw were teammates in college at Maryland, playing together again today. 1-2, Clark is on the move. Anderson rips it high and deep to left field. That's way back. Murray turning around, and it's gone. Onto the roof of the left field lounge. Max Anderson hits his fourth home run of the year, and Toledo jumps in front 2-0. Block through a changeup down and in, and Anderson able to sit back and turn on it, keeping it fair down the left field line. 94 off the bat, about 320 feet to left, which doesn't quite calculate considering the wall is 335 out there, but it was well struck by Anderson, and it's 2-0 Toledo as Gage Workman steps in, and the left-handed hitter waves over a first-pitch cutter from Block, and it's 0-1. 358, four homers and 28 RBI for Workman. They shift him to the pole side, and Block misses a little bit low, and it's even 1-1. And the iCubs a little bit frustrated at the end of last week. They won three of the first four against Indianapolis, had a golden opportunity to win a series for the second time this year. Another strike from Block as he gets on top 1-2. And instead, they lost a 5-1 lead in the middle innings, gave up the final 13 runs of the game on Saturday. This is outside 2-2, and then had a tough day defensively in Matthew Boyd's rehab start on Sunday, lost that game 8-1, and ended up settling for a series split. Now even a couple of balls and a couple of strikes, and this is fouled back off the middle part of Denver Dangerfield, and Christian Bethencourt checked on him, and now he's going to walk out toward the mound and give Dangerfield a little bit of time. Not a ton of explanation needed there. Caught him in the midsection in a spot that doesn't feel great. Dangerfield good to go. Set up over the right shoulder of Bethencourt, the 2-2. Pounded into the ground right side and trickling foul down the first baseline. A big fly from Max Anderson after a leadoff walk to Max Clark as Toledo on top 2-0. The Mudheads trying to snap a five-game losing streak. And a big shift on for Workman as Block offers, and this is a jam job, one hopper to second. James Triantos collects, throws to first. And there are two outs here in the first for Eduardo Valencia, the designated hitter. Valencia, 226 on the year, 9 home runs, 25 runs batted in. It was a rough week against Columbus last week for Toledo. They won the first game and then lost five straight. Block fires, and off the end of the bat, Valencia pokes it foul to the right side. They scored 7 runs on Friday, but other than that, their maximum amount of runs was 4 in that series. Scored 4 or less in 5 of 6 in a hitter's ballpark there in Columbus. But a 2-0 lead today. Their offense off to a much better start in game 1 of this road trip. Block offers again. And this is smashed on the ground towards second, but Toronto is able to collect a couple of steps to his left. He fires to first, and the inning is over. However, Toledo takes the lead. 2 runs on 1 hit, a big fly from Max Anderson, his 4th of the year, and Toledo has a 2-0 lead after a half inning. The iCubs are coming up next on the iCubs Broadcast Network.
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0: Welcome back to Principal Park. We head to the bottom of the first. Toledo has a 2-0 lead after a half inning, and now the iCubs will face the rehabbing 43-year-old veteran Justin Verlander, who begins his rehab assignment with Toledo tonight, working his switch hitter B.J. Murray. And the first pitch from the right-hander, a 92-mile-an-hour fastball in for a strike against Murray, who's hitting .323 with 6 home runs and 32 runs batted in. Recently had an 8-game hit streak come to an end. On the road trip, went 0-4 in the last two games, I should say, as Verlander fires upstairs. Changeup at 83 miles per hour. And the count is 1-1. Verlander learned a lot about his minor league career today, namely that it was very short, especially at AAA. A long look in and that customary windup as he delivers it. Murray rips one down the right field line, but it hooks foul. Got out in front of the changeup, and BJ behind in the count, 1-2. Murray is 9th in the International League in batting average, tied for 9th at .323. With the recently called up by the Reds, Edwin Arroyo. Finds himself behind in the count, 1-2. But Verlander has only pitched 27 times in minor league baseball in his professional career. All starts. And ahead, 1-2, he deals to Murray and struck him out swinging on a ball that Murray foul tipped into the mitt of the catcher, Tomas Nido. That was the slider that put him away. And there's one gone here in the bottom of the first for Matt Shaw. Shaw also beginning a rehab stint today. Should last a few games. Went on the injured list with the back issue Shaw hitting .242 in the big leagues this year. Three home runs and 12 RBI. And now his first look at Verlander as he takes off the outside corner, ball one. Shaw was the starting third baseman for the entirety of the playoff run last year for the Cubs. He was sent down here to Iowa early in the year. Got his swing right. The 1-0 pitch pummeled down the right field line and drifting foul, and it's even a ball and a strike. And then went back in last year in the second half when the Cubs offense was really struggling for a good chunk of time. He was one of their most leaned upon consistent hitters. With the addition of Alex Bregman, the former teammate of Justin Verlander, more of a utility man so far this year. They can put him anywhere as he skies a ball to shallow left. Corey Jalks is there and settles underneath it for out number two. So there are two gone for Jonathan Long, the first baseman and the reigning Cubs minor league player of the year, hitting .263 with two home runs and 28 RBI. Let's take a look at the defense today for Toledo. Jace Young at first. Max Anderson is at second. Trey Cruz, the shortstop, with Gage Workman at third. The outfield left to right, Jalks, Clark, and Malgeri. Tomas Nito, the veteran catcher, as Verlander deals off the outside corner, ball one to Long. Again, the defense brought to you by Artisan Management Group. Couple out here in the first, 2-0 Toledo. With the pitch clock at two, Verlander is home and missing down and off the outside corner. It's one ball and one strike. So 27 minor league games for Verlander, only four at AAA. This is his fifth AAA start. Former number two overall pick. Back in 2004, he fires a strike and it's 2-1. I saw today that this combination of Ty Block, who's 35 for the iCubs, and Verlander, who is 43, the oldest combined starting age for a pitching matchup this year in Major League or Minor League Baseball. Now the 2-1 to Long, and Johnny takes his strike as Verlander gets back to even at 2-2. A combined 78 years of experience. Or age, I should say, not experience. And now the 2-2 as Verlander looks for a 1-2-3 inning and finishes off with a strikeout of Jonathan Long. Couple of strikeouts in a 1-2-3 first for the three-time Cy Young winner. We head to the second. No score for the iCubs. Toledo on top 2-0 on the iCubs broadcast network.
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0: I block back to work in the top half of inning number two. Gave up a two-run home run to Max Anderson in the first. Trey Cruz leads off the second, and pitch number one is inside. and it's ball one. Cruz hitting 200 with a home run and nine batted in. In at third is Cowles. He hugs the line, and Block is outside with a changeup. Two balls and no strikes. Infield straightaway, outfield the same for Cruz. Block comes back, and this is ripped down the left field line by Cruz. A base hit, that'll get all the way to the outfield wall. Murray plays it out of bounds. Cruz digging for second. Murray's throw a little bit off target, and it's a leadoff double for the shortstop, Trey Cruz. For Cruz, his third double of the year, only game number 23 for him. And he's in scoring position right away for Jace Young. That was a sinker that Block left right out over the heart of the plate. 102 off the bat. And now Jace Young, the first baseman, a left-handed hitter. And he takes the cutter up and in from Block for ball one. This is called the ball. It'll be challenged by Christian Bethencourt. Our first challenge of the ballgame. The 34-year-old catcher confirming what many believe as he wins this challenge, that he tries not to challenge when he's at the plate. It's much easier when he's crouched behind the plate. He said you're looking right at the strike zone than when you're at the dish standing over it. He wins Block a strike here, and that puts him in front 0-1 on Young, who rips this ball in one hop to first. A good stab by Jonathan Long, who will take it himself, three unassisted. That's the first out of the inning, but moving to third is Cruz. And Toledo has another runner 90 feet away with just one out. That'll bring Corey Jolks to the plate. Jolks 287 with 10 home runs and 30 RBI this year, and he's hitting eighth, a guy with 10 home runs. And the infield in for the I-Cubs. Trying to prevent a run early in the game. First pitch from Block outside off the corner, ball one. Outfield deep and straight away for Jolks. Certainly has some pop in his bat, former Houston Astro. And this is on the way and popped up over toward the first base side and on the infield. Long over on the warning track, makes the catch, and that's out number two. That pop-up, a can of corn, brought to you by Central Iowa KFC. And there are two outs in the second, and now the infield can back up for the nine-hitter Tomas Nito. Nito, the former Iowa Cub, 219 with a home run and six RBI. 17 games with the big league Cubs as well. That was in 2024. And the first pitch to him is bounced foul back behind home plate. Appeared in one game for the Iowa Cubs, so although I'm calling him a former I-Cub, it was a very limited time. One rehab game, and that was it. Still at third, Cruz with two outs. Block fires at a jam job roller to first. Picked up by Long. He'll shovel to Block covering. He stomps on the base. It's a 3-1 put out. And Block works around a leadoff double in the second. No runs on a hit, no errors, and a man left. We move to the bottom of the second. Justin Verlander coming back to the hill with the I-Cubs trailing 2-0.
9: Ford is here for those who build America.